0: 19th Sunday after Pentecost in the year of our Lord, 2026. A reading from Isaiah chapter 5. Let me sing for my beloved my love song concerning his vineyard. My beloved had a vineyard on a very fertile hill. He dug it and cleared it of stones and planted it with choice vines. He built a watchtower in the midst of it and hewed out a wine vat in it. And he looked for it to yield grapes, but it yielded wild grapes. And now, O inhabitants of Jerusalem and men of Judah, judge between me and my vineyard. What more was there to do for my vineyard that I have not done in it? When I looked for it to yield grapes, why did it yield wild grapes? And now I will tell you what I will do to my vineyard. I will remove its hedge, and it shall be devoured. I will break down its wall, and it shall be trampled down. I will make it a waste. It shall not be pruned or hoed, and briars and thorns shall grow up. I will also command the clouds that they rain and no rain upon it. For the vineyard of the Lord of hosts is the house of Israel. And the men of Judah are his pleasant planting. And he looked for justice, but behold, bloodshed. For righteousness, but behold, an outcry. This is the word of the Lord. Thanks be to God. Once again, the reading was from Isaiah chapter 5, verses 1 through 7. In the name of the Father, and of the Son, and of the Holy Spirit. Amen. Who doesn't love a good love song? The one that made you turn the radio volume up. The one that was popular when you started going steady with someone. The anthem of the summer when you had your first boyfriend or girlfriend. The one you put on a mixtape or burned on a CD to give to someone. The one that makes you think of your spouse. The one you danced to with your spouse while you were dating, or at your wedding, or out at the dance hall, or just in your living room. A love song like the Beach Boys' God Only Knows, Whitney Houston's I Will Always Love You, Celine Dion's My Heart Will Go On, Van Morrison's Have I Told You Lately, Ed Sheeran's Thinking Out Loud, Nat King Cole's Unforgettable. Whatever that song is for you. I think someone once said, you'd think that people would have had enough of silly love songs. I look around me and I see it isn't so. But nobody's ever written a love song like our Lord. Let me sing for my beloved my love song concerning his vineyard. My beloved had a vineyard on a very fertile hill. He dug it and cleared it of stones and planted it with choice vines. He built a watchtower in the midst of it and hewed out a wine vat in it. I know this seems like more of a deep track on a love song mixtape, but the imagery is what makes this a love song. Backbreaking, intense work, digging out that vineyard, clearing it of stones. No machines, no plows, probably no animals either. None of that is doing the work on this hill. It's all the dedicated hard work of the vine dresser. Built a watchtower to keep the vineyard from being harmed or vandalized by animals or thieves. Hewed out a wine vat knowing it will produce fruit. And that fruit will be perfect for wine. It'll be the very best wine ever made. planted it with choice vines. This vineyard is going to produce the best fruit that one could ever imagine. And he looked for it to yield grapes. See, even after the long process of lovingly preparing the vineyard, once the vines are planted, it's still at least 2 years before they'll produce fruit. 2 years anxiously, lovingly, waiting to see the results of what the vine dressers put so much care, dedication, and love toward. But it yielded wild grapes. Stinking, sour, putrid, rotten, worthless grapes. So much love and care. Love not returned. Love rejected. For every good love song, there's probably at least 2 good breakup songs. That's what this love song kind of becomes. And now judge between me and my vineyard. What more was there to do for my vineyard that I have not done it? When I looked for it to yield grapes, why did it yield wild grapes? And now I will tell you what I will do to my vineyard. I will remove its hedge and it shall be devoured. I will break down its wall and it shall be trampled down. I will make it a waste. It shall not be pruned or hoed, and briars and thorns shall grow up. I will also command the clouds that they rain no rain upon it. Those words, what more was there to do for my vineyard that I have not done in it? We just want to scream out, nothing. There was nothing more. He did everything right. He did everything perfectly. He did everything with such love and care. There was nothing more he could have done. Still, rotten grapes. And that's when God reveals the love song is about his people. For the vineyard of the Lord of hosts is the house of Israel, and the men of Judah are his pleasant planting. And he looked for justice, but behold, bloodshed. For righteousness, but behold, an outcry. So that judgment from earlier in the psalm, judge between me and my vineyard. What more was there to do for my vineyard? That judgment now hits the Israelites head on. God has done everything for them. Loved them so much. But they've spurned his love and rejected it. Reveled in their own sin and idolatry. The judgment is clear. They are bad fruit. And there will be consequences. This is the same thing Jesus does with the chief priests and Pharisees in today's gospel reading. You can even hear the same exact imagery from Isaiah 5. There was a master of a house who planted a vineyard and put a fence around it and dug a wine press in it and built a tower. and leased it to tenants, and went into another country. When the season for fruit drew near, he sent his servants to the tenants to get his fruit. And the tenants took his servants and beat one, killed another, and stoned another. Finally, he sent his son to them. But when the tenants saw the son, they took him and threw him out of the vineyard and killed him. When, therefore, the owner of the vineyard comes, what will he do to those tenants? They said to him, he will put those wretches to a miserable death and let out the vineyard to other tenants who will give him the fruits in their seasons. Therefore, I tell you, the kingdom of God will be taken away from you and given to a people producing its fruits. And the one who falls on this stone will be broken to pieces. And when it falls on anyone, it will crush him. When the chief priests and the Pharisees heard his parables, they perceived that he was speaking about them. God has sent prophet after prophet to get the Israelites to produce good fruit. But they only continue to revel in their sin and idolatry. And now, to make it worse, the religious leaders get in the way of God and his vineyard. So he sent his son into the vineyard, who will be rejected and killed by those religious leaders. But in that rejection, the vineyard will be taken from the chief priests and Pharisees and given to the Gentiles and anyone who believes that Jesus Christ is Lord. So again, the judgment is clear. The priests and Pharisees are bad fruit who are about to reject the Son of God himself. Just as the words of a love song or a breakup song might apply to you, the love song of the vineyard, the parable of the vineyard and its tenants, isn't just for the Israelites. It's for you too. Where has our Lord shown such care and devotion and love in your life? But you've spurned and rejected his love. Are you producing fruits of faith? Or are you producing fruits of pride and arrogance and idolatry? What are the stinking, sour, rotten, putrid, worthless fruits in yourself? Cut off and prune those bad fruits. Pay attention to all that God your Father has lovingly done for you. And pray like the psalmist. Turn again, O God of hosts. Look down from heaven and see. Have regard for this vine. Let me sing for my beloved my love song concerning his vineyard. The Church Father St. Athanasius wrote, "Who is the beloved other than the only begotten Son of God?" And Athanasius is right. It is his vineyard. We are our Lord and Savior, Jesus Christ's vineyard. His father loves him, and he never rejects his father's love, but loves his father to the end, even shedding his blood and dying on the cross out of great love for his father and for you. He takes our wild, sour fruits and removes them from us. He produces justice and righteousness as his fruits and shares those with us. And he gives us his Holy Spirit, who works in us fruits of repentance and fruits of faith, even such as love, joy, peace, patience, kindness, goodness, faithfulness, gentleness, and self-control. And he takes consequences. He takes God's judgment of the vineyard upon himself so that we would be recreated as new vines in his fruitful vineyard. It is as Jesus said the night he was betrayed. I am the vine, you are the branches. Whoever abides in me and I in him, he it is that bears much fruit. For apart from me, you can do nothing. And the love song of the vineyard, the one that sings of love rejected, Jesus, the beloved Son and our beloved Savior, gives us a new love song. My song is love unknown. My Savior's love to me, love to the loveless shown, that they might lovely be. Oh, who am I that for my sake, my Lord should take frail flesh and die? O love, how deep, how broad, how high, beyond all thought and fantasy, that God, the Son of God, should take our mortal form for mortal's sake. For us, by wickedness betrayed, for us, in crown of thorns arrayed, he bore the shameful cross and death. For us, he gave his dying breath. Having cut away our wild fruits by repentance, having been cleansed from sin by the true beloved vine, Jesus Christ, and now abiding and producing much fruit in the vineyard of the Lord, let us sing a new song for our beloved Savior and his unfailing love. Lord, thee I love with all my heart. I pray thee never from me depart. Tender mercy, cheer me. Earth has no pleasure I would share. Yea, heaven itself were void and bare, if thou, Lord, wert not near me. And should my heart for sorrow break, my trust in thee can nothing shake. Thou art the portion I have sought. Thy precious blood my soul has bought. Lord Jesus Christ, my God and Lord, my God and Lord, forsake me not, I trust thy word. In the name of the Father, and of the Son, and of the Holy Spirit. Amen. Let us pray. Gracious God, you gave your Son into the hands of sinful men who killed him. Forgive us when we reject your unfailing love, and grant us the fullness of your salvation. Through Jesus Christ, your Son, our Lord, who lives and reigns with you and the Holy Spirit, one God, now and forever. Amen. Taught by our Lord and trusting his promises, we are bold to pray. Our Father, who art in heaven, hallowed be thy name. Thy kingdom come, thy will be done, on earth as it is in heaven. Give us this day our daily bread, and forgive us our trespasses, as we forgive those who trespass against us. And lead us not into temptation, but deliver us from evil. For thine is the kingdom, and the power, and the glory, forever and ever. Amen. Now the Lord bless you and keep you. The Lord make his face shine upon you and be gracious to you. The Lord look upon you with favor and give you his peace. Amen. God's richest blessings to you this weekend and this week ahead. Thank you for joining us this afternoon. I am Pastor Brennan DeForest from Redeemer Evangelical Lutheran Church here in Chico. And we are glad you listened to this sermon on KKXF. If you enjoyed today's message, please let us know by calling the church, 530-342-6085. Again, that's 530-342-6085. Also, you can find us online at www.redeemerchico.org. Thank you again for listening today, and I hope that you will join us each Saturday and Sunday at 1 p.m. for more sermons from Redeemer Evangelical Lutheran Church. The Lord bless you and keep you in Christ our Savior and Redeemer.
1: We are quick to judge what God does in our lives. We look at the circumstances and then decide whether what he is doing is right in our opinion. It's really quite presumptuous, but we do it just the same. Where do we get our standards of what is right and what is wrong anyway? Actually, standards come from God himself. We would have no concept of right and wrong if it were not for the fact that God wrote the definition of righteous, for it is a characteristic of his nature. It follows that being made in his image, we have some understanding of what is right, even though we can't live up to it. Abraham, who was known for his faith, believed God always did what is right. He once reminded God, "Will not the judge of all the earth do right?" The answer to that question is obviously yes, for God is absolutely just. There is no partiality with him. The assurance that God will do what's right is encouraging to me because I see so much injustice in the world. So many wrongs that I can't change. But I can commit what I don't understand to him, knowing that the judge of all the earth will do right because it's his nature to do so. Does that same principle apply to the events in your life personally? Will God always do what's right for you? Absolutely, when you commit your ways to him. A man once said to a businessman, "Sir, you have turned your business over to God and it prospered. I turned mine over to him, and it has gone down ever since." The businessman replied, "If you turned it over to God, why are you worrying about it?" Yes, if you turn your life over to God, you can trust the judge of all the earth to do what's right, whether you understand it or not.
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6: Life as we know it, or the life we are living now, is not always a place we want to be. Sometimes we deal with suffering, face tragedies, live with extreme or unexpected situations, and also walk this path of life with people who might disappoint us. What if there were another life? One that was different. One that was even better than the one you want, and that was also eternal. Something that lasts forever. What if this new life could completely change your perspective on how you are living today, here and now? What if this new life I'm talking about were God's plan for you? I want to talk about this and more in the message we have prepared for you this week here at the Lutheran Hour. Some time ago, while sharing with one of our workers of Cristo para Todas las Naciones, or Christ for All Nations, which is what Lutheran Hour Ministries is called in Latin America, I learned the story of a woman who at one point fell ready to end her life. She suffered from terrible depression and mistakenly thought that ending it all was her only option. She sent farewell messages to her loved ones, got into her car, and drove to a place where she thought she could do this. However, while she was driving, one of our messages came on the radio, which spoke about the importance of life and placing our anxieties in God's hands. It was a simple prayer of about 20 or 30 seconds, enough to change the course of this story. I was told that she stopped her car in the middle of the road, turned off the engine, and she began to cry like never before. After this, she was able to resume her therapy sessions with her psychologist and was able to find help. And you may be wondering, how did we find out about this? Well, the psychologist herself called our office one day to thank us for our radio messages and tell us this story. She said, "Perhaps you don't know it, but you save lives with the work you do." Praise God. Everything we do here is for the glory of God, and so that more and more people, real people like you with real problems like yours, can hear about Jesus and know that only with him does our life have a future and better options. It is Jesus, through his word, the only one who can save lives and change our perspective on how we live here and now. Unfortunately, not everyone has the opportunity to understand this in time. Suicide rates worldwide are alarming and on the rise, especially among young people. For many, it is the only solution to their problems, their tragedies, their pain. But I promise you, it is not. There is hope. Just like there is hope for those who suffer, those who face depression, anxiety, and addictions, and those who bear the heavy burden of knowing they are sinners. Here at Lutheran Hour Ministries, we have tons of resources in both English and Spanish to help you and others navigate through these challenges. This year's theme for our Hispanic Heritage Month is precisely Embrace Life, Abraza la Vida, an invitation to recognize the life God gives us, the life He prepares for us, the life only He can offer. I'm not talking about a life without problems or without challenges or sorrows, but rather a better life here on earth and an eternal life that, according to the Bible, is perfect, abundant, and that God gives us only by grace. In the Bible, Jesus says that He is the way, the truth, and the life. And in John chapter 10, He actually declares that His purpose to come to this world is simple and powerful. He said, "I came that you may have life and have it abundantly." However, things in this world may not be as easy as we would like, right? There are pains that don't end by talking to someone, whether a pastor or a therapist. There are challenges that overwhelm us, crush us, and leave deep wounds and profound sadness within us. There are situations that seem to have no solution, or that sometimes we cannot change, even if we wanted to. Furthermore, whether we like it or not, we have long lived in a culture marked and shaped by death. If we go back to Genesis, to the very beginning, we know that sin opened the door to death. And death was never God's plan or His goal when He created man and all things. It was the consequence of our disobedience. And what came after was even worse. Right after Adam and Eve, we find a brother killing another out of jealousy, envy, or whatever. And from then on, we have not stopped harming each other with words and actions. That's why we kill each other in wars. We kill each other to steal. We kill each other because we have different ideologies, religions, or even races. We kill when there's an unplanned pregnancy. We kill when there's a mortal disease. We even kill each other because it's perhaps the easiest thing to do. The other day I heard on a podcast that this culture of death in which we live is also the result of our inclination to eliminate problems, not to solve them. But as a pastor, I find no other explanation for this culture than sin itself. We kill each other because we are sinners. And until we recognize this truth and understand that God is the author and owner of life, we won't be able to embrace life, much less comprehend the abundant life that He alone promises and gives us. We know that depression is real, and that sometimes it presents itself to us as a dark hole from which there's no escape. Because we live in this world, we also know that there are very strong pains, very deep sadness, very difficult situations. We too have been where many find themselves today. Perhaps you yourself or someone you love are there right now. That is why Jesus spoke of taking up our burdens and our crosses, of experiencing the afflictions of this world. A world made up of death, intrusive thoughts that dwell within us and take hold of our minds and hearts, and why not the devil, who also plays a part in our lives. All these are like thieves trying to steal our lives. Let's go back to John chapter 10, verses 10 and 11. Here Jesus says, "The thief comes only to steal and kill and destroy. However, I came that you may have life and have it abundantly. I am the good shepherd. The good shepherd lays down his life for the sheep." Jesus presents life here on earth as a flock. But like any flock, we will always be exposed to problems. There will be wolves who will want to attack us, and thieves who will also seek to steal, kill, and destroy among us. But Jesus adds something I want you to take with you after this message. We are not alone, and you don't have to live everything in solitude. He has come into the world to dwell with you and suffer with you. He has come to our world to even protect your life by giving his own. And he has done this so that you have abundant life, life that does not end, life that lasts forever, eternal life in a world of death. Dear friends of the Lutheran Hour, in a culture of death, in our human nature that believes death is the only alternative, in a world that places very little value on life, Jesus presents himself to us with a different proposal: eternal life. When we say here in our Hispanic Heritage Month that we have been called to embrace life, this really means going beyond doing good or what we believe is right. It means leaving our burdens on Jesus, because he truly is the way, the truth, and the life this world needs. And he truly came into our realities, just as painful as they are, to give us abundant life. Remember this. For God so loved the world that he sent Jesus, so that those who believe in him will not perish, but have eternal life. In fact, Jesus came to experience the death we deserve so that we might live forever. He conquered death so that in his resurrection,

0: and the sacraments. It is to be reconciled with God through Jesus, confessing our sins and embracing the forgiveness of absolution. It is to celebrate that through Christ, we are no longer enemies of God, but His beloved children. This certainly changes the perspective with which we see life. And we understand life on earth as something temporary, and the life Jesus won for us as what it truly is, something eternal, something abundant. We never knew what happened to that woman after the day a message on the radio from Cristo para Todas las Naciones, or Lutheran Hour Ministries, touched her heart and prevented her from ending her life. But what we do know is that the Word of God alone was able to change her life in that moment, and she was able to embrace her life, the life she received from God. Like her, there are perhaps many in the world who are facing the same problems, perhaps with more questions than answers, or more bitterness than hope. This Hispanic Heritage Month, we are promoting a wonderful program throughout Latin America and in the United States, available in Spanish and Portuguese, offering Christian support, companionship, and spiritual guidance to people struggling with depression and other problems, where pain and death sometimes seem like the only path. The program is called Vivenciar.net. It's free. And there we have a precious army of volunteers dedicated to speaking with our users and offering life in Christ when death appears to be the only way. You can learn more about it at lhm.org/Hispanic Ministry. To our users of Vivenciar.net, and to you as well, we say today that Jesus is the way, the best one, that He offers abundant life and peace, and He does it freely, out of love for us, even though we don't deserve it. If you have ever felt abandoned by God and everyone else and think that there's no hope, that there are no other options, let me tell you once again that Jesus has done something amazing for you. He gave His life so that you and all who believe in Him may have the precious gift of forgiveness and eternal life. Believe me, there is no greater love than that of one who lays down his life for his friends. This is God's love for you. On this day, I hope and pray that you will find in this love your hope, your peace, life, and a better path, so you too can embrace eternal life. Amen.
1: 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He grew up speaking Spanish in Puerto Rico, but had to become fluent in German and English so that he could attend seminary and study to become a Lutheran pastor. He used those language skills to work undercover for U.S. intelligence during World War II. 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

0: President of a Lutheran church in Mexico, formerly the Lutheran Synod of Mexico. 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
1: Oh, thank you very much for the invitation. It's a great honor to be here.
0: Your grandmother had a connection with the Hispanic Lutheran Hour way back in 1950 or something, had stopped going to church, and then she heard the Spanish Lutheran Hour. So tell us that story.
1: For some reason, one day hearing the radio, she hear Lutheran Hour Ministry program with Dr. Andres Melendez sharing the Word of God. And it was amazing for her because she didn't clearly get to know what Jesus Christ had been doing for us. As soon as she heard the first time that program, she write down the phone number that was there and immediately tried to communicate to try, in this case, to start to attend to a Lutheran church. She basically just called and say, hey, there is no churches. She was living in Matamoros, Mexico, which is basically in the border with Brownsville, Texas. Told her, well, the only option is if you go to the El Calvario Church in Brownsville, Texas. And she say, you know, I have the visa. I can go across without problem. She started to attend to El Calvario Church. She was well received. She keep hearing about this great news of the salvation of Jesus Christ, and she started to teach kids. They form a little mission work with several ladies because of the starting point of just hearing the word of Dr. Melendez through the Lutheran Hour Ministry. She were able to make the connection and ask for a missionary, start to make some work in Mexico. They started in a little house to make, in this case, a little service. And then through the time, it was enough people that they start up and build a church. I was baptized in that church in 1975. That is the church that I'm currently serving as a pastor.
0: But you're a second career pastor. You had another career before becoming a pastor. Tell us a little bit about that and how God led you to become a pastor.
1: Electronic engineer by career. The church, unfortunately, they didn't have pastors to keep going the ministry. And unfortunately, that led the church to close almost 50%. When I was 25, 30 years old, I had completely lost the identity of making sure that I was saved by grace. I believe at that point in time that I have to be a very good guy to gain heaven, completely out of the reality of what God tells us on how we are saved because of faith in Jesus Christ. During that time, at some point, God make his miracle back and allow us to understand and get back to the basics of saved by grace, not by acts. And that, when I get to understand back that message of the grace of God and how we are so loved, it just simply kind of feel like the words of heaven just up and in front of me at my full-time job. I started to share everyone as a layperson about Jesus Christ. I almost every day I get someone, hey, are you going to church or you don't go? Why you don't go? Where are you going to go if you die today? A lot of people tell me, hey, you should be a pastor. I say, no. We really want to serve as something like marriage counselors, my wife and I. All of the sudden, one time, there was this lady that teaches about how to raise kids from the school of one of my sons. So I tell, hey, can you tell me how to become a very good counselor and what do I need to study? And she turned around and told me, oh, you want to be a pastor? And I'm just like, no, I'm told you I want to be a marriage counselor. Why are you saying that I want to be a pastor? So, well, you keep talking about God every time you get an opportunity in front of class. And I thought that you were a pastor, you know. God put the time in that honestly, through all the things that happened, understanding the grace that God had with me, I could not tell God no, right? And I just, okay, God, if you put the path, show me the way, and I'll be there. And from there, here we are.
0: Tell us a little bit about how Lutheran Hour Ministries is helping with your church body spread the gospel. Do you have a story of that?
1: Lutheran Hour Ministry, we can say, have been at the beginning, at the middle, and is currently helping us through there. When we were at this point that I mentioned before, that it was so bad with no pastors, all of a sudden, when we were in the middle of this hard situation, Pastor Nilo Figuer from the Lutheran Hour Ministry show up with my pastor in Matamoros in the church just to say hello. And he was talking to the pastor. The pastor there at that point in time was saying, well, we're doing so bad. We got no pastors. The church are closed and we got no way to prepare our pastors to hear the grace of God. And all of a sudden, he kind of say, I'll see what I can do. And he turned around and just make a connection with the Luther Academy and trying to bring teaching for our current pastors. And then through that, we get connection with the LCMS mission work. And then they bring scholarships for new pastors that want to intend. So long story short, we get to a point that we were able to get new pastors on board that currently allow to reopen all of the churches that was closed, now is open. And once again, it's because Luther and our ministry was kind of there saying, hey, how you're doing? How can we help?
0: Thank you for sharing that. And thanks for being a part of our ministry and expanding our Spanish language resources. It's been a pleasure to talk to you. Thank you.

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1: Let us pray. Our Father, who art in heaven, hallowed be thy name. Thy kingdom come, thy will be done on earth as it is in heaven. Give us this day our daily bread, and forgive us our trespasses as we forgive those who trespass against us. And lead us not into temptation, but deliver us from evil. For thine is the kingdom, and the power, and the glory, forever and ever. Amen. The Lord bless you and keep you. The Lord may his face shine on you and be gracious to you. The Lord turns his face toward you and give you peace. Amen.
0: 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I'm Mark Eicher. This has been a presentation of Lutheran Hour Ministries.

0: Hey man, this water tastes good. 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
3: But I just say a very special hello, Dayton, and hello, Ohio.
2: President Trump on the road from Ohio. He's speaking at a rally tonight at a high school in Dayton. The president noted past success in the Buckeye State and is counting on continued support.
3: And as you know, I won the state all three times, and we got the highest vote total in the history of Ohio, the highest number of votes all three times. And with your vote, just 31 days from now, Ohio is going to defeat the radical left Democrats once again.
2: Tonight, the president expected to give a ringing endorsement of the incumbent Republican Senator John Husted. Good news for farmers and truckers. The White House announces Europe will release diesel reserves. Correspondent Richard Boyd.
4: President Trump says an agreement has been struck with Europe to release a massive amount of diesel oil reserves. This comes as prices for diesel have recently surged. AAA reports Friday's national average for a gallon of diesel is $6.37. The president said the process of releasing the diesel reserves will begin immediately. The Russia-Ukraine war, as well as the war in Iran, have put pressure on the world's diesel supply. Richard Boyd reporting.
2: The investigation turning up new information about the terrorist co-pilot and the plot to take down the Fly Dubai jet.
5: Investigators zeroing in on how the terrorist co-pilot got hired by Fly Dubai. Israeli Prime Minister Benjamin Netanyahu says evidence indicates this man was a radicalized Muslim who was on a mission to kill himself and everyone else on board as he attempted to kill the captain in the cockpit and crash the plane. Turns out records show this suspect had been suspended as a pilot at another airline. Laura Winters reporting.
2: This is SRN News.
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7: With the Wall Street Business Report, I'm Bob Agnew. The U.S. economy created far fewer jobs than expected in September, pointing to a surprising soft spot in the labor market.
8: The government's always closely watched monthly jobs report is out, and it has missed expectations. The Bureau of Labor and Statistics says 29,000 non-farm payroll jobs were created in September, down from the 162,000 seen in August. Most analysts were expecting today's numbers to come in at right around 84,000. The unemployment rate, while it didn't change significantly, did tick up from 4.1% to 4.2%. In addition to the weakness in September, the August jobs count was revised lower to reflect a gain of 133,000, while July switched from a gain to a loss as payrolls fell by 10,000. Bernie Bennett, Washington.
7: Wall Street closed higher after that weaker-than-expected report that raised hopes the Federal Reserve will hold rates steady this month. The Dow was up 250 points. For the Wall Street Business Report, I'm Bob Agnew.
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11: Welcome to the Dacus Report, hosted by Pacific Justice Institute founder and president Brad Dacus. For 25 years, PJI has counseled, represented, and defended people whose religious freedoms, parental rights, or sanctity of life have been obstructed or violated, all free of charge. We leave no one behind, and level the playing field for Americans as they are subjected to the tyranny of the powerful. Now, here's Brad Dacus.
0: I'm Brad Dacus, president and founder of the Pacific Justice Institute. On today's show, we're going to look at a number of things that are happening. A lot's going on internationally, domestically, even in terms of policy. We've got so much to talk about, our cases. And to help me do that today, we have with us right now Kyle Campbell, who is the podcast host of Politically Basic. She's also a commentator on political things. And anyway, love always having you on the show. Thank you for joining us.
12: Oh, my pleasure. Happy Wednesday to you, sir. And as always, so much to get to.
0: Oh, so much. Yeah. So much to get to. I want to start right off the bat to let people know that we have a date for our Celebration of Justice gala. And because we have so much to talk about, I don't want this to get lost. It's going to be October 18th, and it's going to be at the JW Marriott in Anaheim, California. We always sell out, so it's going to be a fantastic event. The keynote speaker, we have him almost signing on the dotted line. It has not been official yet, so I can't say it. But I can say once people find out who our speaker is, they're going to want to sign up immediately. I think we're going to get the tickets sold out months ahead of time.
12: Oh, I think so too, Brad. This is so exciting, and we're going to cover this in prayer that it happens because it's a really big deal. Now, can people go to the website to get tickets now, or are you not quite ready for that?
0: They can go to the website. I believe they can get their tickets now. And but you know, Putin is going to be such a great speaker.
12: Oh, I'm looking forward to hearing and seeing him in person.
0: Yeah, no.
12: Really judging the height in person, I think, is what I want to say.
0: That was a joke. Putin, folks, is not coming. Okay, Putin is not the speaker. It's just that's my humor coming out. It'll be definitely better than Putin. Okay,
12: a lot better.
0: But anyway,
12: we hope people do get it on their calendar because we're already into March. The year is kind of flying by, and it's going to be October is going to be here really, really soon. So get October 18th on the calendar.
0: Yeah, that's the main
12: down
0: thing
12: here in Anaheim.
0: To get it on the calendar because they're not going to want to miss this one. That's for sure.
12: Yeah.
0: And of course, we always have fantastic food. It's top of the line.
12: Yeah.
0: It's just an incredible event. We've got some interesting things. We always try to make it different and have some surprises. So. Mm-hmm. It's going to be a great event this year. We're really excited.
12: Absolutely. Yes.
0: Yeah.
12: Now, Brad, you are fresh off of being at NRB, which is amazing, and you've gone before. How was it this year?
0: So NRB, National Religious Broadcasters, was fantastic. This is where all the Christian broadcasters, whether it's radio, television, podcasts, streaming, or some other way of doing it that I'm not aware of. They all get together and we have fantastic speakers and you see people all the time. Like, oh, that person's on, I see them on TV. I hear them on the radio.
12: Right.
0: So it was a record number of people there. It was in Dallas, Texas at the Gaylord Resort.
12: Love the Gaylord.
0: Oh,
12: that place is a blast, isn't it?
0: It is so nice.
12: Yeah.
0: It's so nice. So I went there and they booked me with
12: good.
0: To be interviewed here or there. So I did lots of interviews, covered a lot of really important topics that I think is really important for the body of Christ to be equipped with in terms of parents' rights, religious freedom, sanctity of life, where our nation is headed, what is a biblical perspective. And we talked about our show, you know, that we have on out there, Faith and Law, and some other things. But what's really interesting is the little gold nuggets that God opened up. So, for example, I was near this booth, and I said, oh, you guys are awesome. You're great. And someone heard me, and he walks up to me and goes, are you a preacher? And I said, well, actually, I'm a constitutional attorney, but I actually do a lot of preaching at churches, about 3 out of 4 Sundays a month. I'm guest preaching somewhere. And I said, you know, it's probably because I don't charge anything, and laughed, you know. And he said, he goes, so what do you do? And I said, well, I told about our program and our shows and everything, and radio show and the Dacus Report. And he goes, really? He starts pondering. He goes, I think I want to put you on our network.
12: Oh, wow.
0: He says, we have 39 stations. And I'm like, wow, great.
12: Yeah.
0: So it's just incredible. Those things that God just opened up. Mm-hmm. And then also opportunities to serve people that had specific needs, legal and some other needs. It's just exciting to see how the Holy Spirit moves and directs and leads and guides and people you run into that you didn't schedule to run into and yet is really encouraging. You know, I ran into another gentleman who has another network, and I stopped at one place to look at something, and normally I don't, but then I was starting to walk. He goes, Brad Dacus, because we carry your show on the such and such network. This is great. I'm so glad we ran into you because I was wanting to talk to you. And so it was a fantastic event.
12: Yeah.
0: And it's just, to me, very encouraging to see the influence of so many broadcasters making a difference. And, of course, I love your podcast.
12: Thank you.
0: And I assume you're probably going to be there next year.
12: Yeah, I was at the Conflicting Conference. Oh, you're a member of the largest policy conference in the nation. And really a lot of blessings going on there, too. We missed you. I really wish they wouldn't overlap.
0: I know,
12: because I've got to be at NRB next year.
0: It was an overlap, definitely overlap. But
12: what's great about this conference is that we are hearing from top legislators, policymakers. Tom Homan spoke, you know, Glenn Youngkin, Lindsey Graham, Vivek Ramaswamy was there speaking to this group of about 500 people who are really making waves and you know, they are directing policy and legislation at the highest levels in this country. So it felt like a very kind of high-level briefing on a lot that's going on. And we're going to talk about some of that today. But I was very glad to be there and just get those insights straight from them. And I'm going to tell you, Brad, it was just – it's still a very joyful time for a lot of people in our country who work in the world of policy and politics because of the changes that are happening. So it was also a celebration.
0: Oh, I bet it was. I bet it was a real celebration. So, it was a shame they were both on the same time. But anyway, we'll see what happens. Hopefully next time.
12: I'll be there.
0: I would love to see your podcast there at NRB.
12: Yep.
0: I think it's going to be fantastic.
12: Thank you.
0: Politically basic. It's so interesting what you talk about. And I like politically basic as opposed to politically complicated.
12: Well, because politics is complicated.
0: It's complicated, but the way you bring it down so it's very understandable, and the basic principles are the issues. So
12: Thank you. Thanks for being my hype guy today. But one thing I will tell you that I didn't quite realize as profoundly when I was starting this was that we're coming out of a time where our educational system has failed our young people.
0: Yes.
12: I mean, our K through 12, but also our institutions of higher education. And what they are omitting in their teaching, like proper, true American history, an understanding of how this nation was founded and why, what led to it, why our system of government and politics is the way it is and why it's so special, right?
0: Right.
12: Our Constitution has lasted vastly longer than constitutions around the world have.
0: Yes.
12: And in that teaching, it instills pride, appreciation, and a love for our country and the people in it. And so this is what I have come to be so energized by in having my show Politically Basic and in interviewing top experts and politicians, but really offering people, again, that basic understanding, that educational foundation of why we get to live in the greatest nation on planet Earth. So it's pretty life-giving. I'm having a good time.
0: Yeah, no, that's fantastic. And education is such a huge issue. Because so many of our problems are coming from education, our children being indoctrinated. One research study said that 23% of kids in public high schools identify as being LGBTQ. Or I'm like, whoa.
12: That's significant.
0: That's almost 1 in 4. What's that going to do to our population, our reproductive? Mm-hmm. It's going to go way down if we take a fourth already out of the picture to be able to even reproduce because of their sexual confusion or orientation that they're being pushed and spoon-fed in by public schools.
12: Yeah.
0: So it's a real serious issue. You know, President Trump came down with his executive order saying, okay, public schools, you're going to continue. If you continue pushing CRT, LGBTQ, all your indoctrination garbage that you're infecting kids with, if you continue to do that, I'm hereby issuing this order to say we will cut all federal funding for your school district, period. Mm-hmm. And I'm so encouraged about that. And one problem, though, is is the disconnect was between the Department of Justice, Department of Education, and the common person out there.
12: Yeah.
0: Like, the common person's not going to know who to contact or whatever. So what we're doing at Pacific Justice is not only challenging the school district and suing. We have over 270 cases in active litigation.
12: Yeah.
0: But we're also have decided to play an active role, and so that people can send us their information. We can format it and file it as an official complaint with the Department of Justice, the Department of Education, so they can investigate and cut off the funding. So places like the Los Angeles Unified School District, they shouldn't get a penny from the federal government with all of the radical garbage that they're giving kids. Parents, you know, need to really think this through. When they find this kind of information, they need to let us know, but they also need to reexamine having their children in such a like a spiritual death camp, is what I call the LA Unified School District, and all the dangerous, harmful material that they're giving children. And it's such a crisis.
12: Well, and the other sad part of this is these kids are graduating high school and they can't read. And so the entire function and purpose of a Department of Education to ensure that our students in this country actually learn and are educated, they're failing at the top of their priority list. We are at the bottom, and California is at the very bottom nationally, and nationally we're at the very bottom of the 23 nations that we mark this against. And so, yes, we've got to make sure that we flip their priorities upside down and make sure that this is that we get rid of this. And a lot of them too, Brad, this is a real danger we've got to look out for. A lot of them are taking those DEI and those educational curricula that involve this woke stuff. They're just repackaging it. They're saying, okay, we hear you, President Trump, we're getting rid of it. And then it just crops up with a different name. So we've got to stay vigilant.
0: Absolutely. We have to stay vigilant. And also what's interesting about education is that right now, among the developed nations of the world, we in America, we spend more per pupil than any other country on the face of the earth. And yet, here's the rest of the story. We're at the bottom.
12: Yeah. Yeah.
0: As far as academic performance, we're at the very bottom of all the developed nations on the face of the earth. How can we expect to maintain our economic status and strengthen our economy if we're coming out with kids that can't read, that are just incompetent, thanks to public schools, thanks to the teachers' union? They keep asking for more money, but they don't care about education of kids. Their policies they push are not about educating kids. It's about indoctrinating kids, victimizing children. They should be ashamed of themselves. And any public school teacher right now, and I just want to say this to public school teachers out there, if you're giving money to your union and you're calling yourself a follower of Jesus, you need to really rethink this. Because you're supporting something that supports evil. Okay, folks, when we return, we're going to talk about a number of issues also that came up last night, as well as some struggles that are taking place in the United States that we at PJI are taking head on. We return after this.
13: 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Now, back to the Dacus Report.
0: Welcome back. And folks, once again, if you'd like to keep up with the many cases we're handling at PJI, just go to pji.org and sign up to get our free e-newsletter. It's weekly. It's short. You're not going to want to miss this. It's very informative, and we have so much going on that the media just doesn't cover. So take advantage of that, and keep us in your prayers. I don't want people just to know about what we're doing, what's going on. I want you praying. This is a spiritual war. We get that at PJI. Our attorneys get that. And I want you to be praying and interceding for us as we take on these cases, these new challenges across the country. It's so, so important.
12: AI-generated fakes.
0: Well, like,
12: you know,
0: where they take
12: and things.
0: So, like, a girl's in high school, and some kid over here doesn't like her. Maybe a friend, or they, you know, high schoolers can be vicious. really vicious towards each other. They're insecure, and they're just reactive, and it just can be really problematic. So you got someone who suddenly becomes an enemy, or they want to gang up on someone. So they go online, they take her face, and then they put it on a yeah. naked body, mm-hmm. and they send it out.
12: Even AI though, will generate.
0: And it looks real.
12: A nude. Yeah.
0: And it looks real. And that's not her. She's so taken back by it, she commits suicide. It's more than, I think it's like 29 girls have killed themselves mm-hmm. because of teenagers doing that.
12: It's devastating.
0: So this makes it illegal and this severe penalty, I understand.
12: Absolutely. It. It's good to have the legal firepower backing this up, because as AI gets away from us and the internet and these capabilities, the law has not caught up. And so this is one way and one that should be celebrated. And I think that we need to continue to update it and make sure that it is fitting it as a consequence and response as our technology takes off. But our poor kids, can we just say, our poor children now, they are growing up in an environment that in which they are so vulnerable with things they have to worry about that we could never even fathom. So again, parental involvement, church involvement, communities watching out for our kids, we've got to step it up.
0: I remember when we had the internet came out, I thought, okay, we've finally reached the peak of our technology advancements. I was so wrong. And now I didn't even think that something like AI, that was like mm-hmm. science fiction. Mm-hmm. You could have something that thinks for itself, creates. Obviously, it's using the input, but is actually, I mean, able to do things that it's frightening. And some of the people who know the most are the most concerned, like Elon Musk. They are the most concerned about it, of what it could do to our financial system, national security. It's a real challenge. At the same time, it could be used as a valuable tool to get out information. So I know that's something that we at PJI, we've got some people looking at it. Mm-hmm. How can this be used for good? Mm-hmm. That's all I can say at this stage.
12: Okay.
0: But
12: you've got your robots on it.
0: Oh, yeah. They're young, too. They're young. It's not me. I'm still the one trying to figure out how to keep my cell phone from turning off. And I just found out this morning you can actually have it stay on while you're speaking so you can keep track of the time. I just found that out this morning.
12: Yeah.
0: I mean, okay.
12: We're trying to hang in there, Brad. Listen, we're trying to keep up. But thankfully, we have some people with some good integrity and ethics who are in this fight, this race to determine what AI will be. And just to say this also, you know, the United States has not emerged yet as the leader on this. And we have to ensure that we are.
0: Right.
12: Because countries like China or, you know, other nations who have capability here, and they really do, if they get their hands around it first and weaponize it or influence it for evil instead of good, then we're in a world of hurt. So
0: I know one thing that I was really glad to hear about that was confirmed recently.

0: recently is how high-tech companies are coming into the United States, and specifically high-level chip producers like Taiwan Semiconductors. Yeah. They are coming into the United States with their highest level of chip technology production. People don't realize how huge this is, because if we're able to do that successfully, that's a huge game changer with regards to Taiwan itself. China wants Taiwan, and they want Taiwan Semiconductors so they can control 97% of all the computer chips in the world, which would make them the economic powerhouse instantly. So I'm really glad to see moving ahead. Also, Iron Shields. Mm-hmm. We need to have those developed. Israel's completely protected by Iron Shields. Obviously, they're a smaller country. But these are things that we have the technology for. We need to be responsible for protecting the grid. I'm just really glad that we've got someone at the helm that is finally addressing these issues responsibly.
1: Oh, yeah. We are so lucky and I think supernaturally blessed that China didn't take Taiwan over the last 4 years. They right. have their destroyers. They have their military ships just parked right there, just waiting. And we had a really weak administration that would not have fought back in the way that a President Trump would have fought back. So I love that. Again, the Ukraine minerals deal is going to be bolstering that, in that a lot of those minerals are used to create these materials
0: rare
1: and these
0: earth.
1: Chips. So
0: rare earth, titanium, plus natural energy resources. Yeah. I never would have thought of that. But then again, I'm not Donald Trump.
1: Right.
0: You know, and I think that's something that's going to be very positive moving forward. You know, do we have a lot of things happening at the local level? Yes we do. We have a case I know right now defending a dad that we're helping right now, and we're running a school district. He blew the whistle on this, you know, drag queen or, you know, person, queen, drag queen, ween, witch person that was coming in, corrupting children. Yeah. He blew the whistle. I believe the principal was fired, or the superintendent, I think, was fired. You know, it was great. But now the school district, though, they're coming after him. And he's the one that's standing up against it.
1: Yeah.
0: Well, he contacted the Pacific Justice Institute. We've got a solid office there in Pennsylvania, in Philadelphia. Karen White, she's a strong attorney, seasoned attorney and litigator. We're going to bat for that dad. And we take these cases on all over the country, no matter what's happening on a federal level. And we're promoting positive reform for parental rights on a federal level and a state level. We're still going to have these things happening all throughout the country. And we need to snip out every one of these little fires as they come up, or they'll spread. And so this is just one example of a seemingly minor case. But no, it's major, because if we don't defend this dad, other dads and moms in other school districts will be stepped on as well.
1: Right. Thank you for doing that. It does have that ripple effect, doesn't it? You're setting precedent here that you can share with others. And again, I just really want to reiterate that we cannot be complacent right now. We cannot rest on our laurels and think, oh, great, we have good movement coming out of Washington. We have to stay vigilant at the local level. And if you can't run for school board, I mean, I wish every person of faith would consider a run for school board. Volunteer. Get in the school. Get eyes and ears and boots on the ground. Because this genderqueer witch situation was just a complete lack of parental notification. And those kids, even though, you know, you guys supported this father and you were successful, as you almost always are, it's incredible. Your success rate is just off the charts. Those kids still had to suffer through that encounter, right. And that impacts them. And so if we can nip it before it happens, I'm just so thankful for the great work that you and your attorneys like Karen and everybody at PGI is doing. We're very thankful.
0: I believe our cases are going to continue to increase. And a lot of them are going to be involving public schools. Yeah. Like LA Unified School District is doing so much evil.
1: Yeah.
0: And children are, just right now as we speak, there's children, thousands of children, hundreds of thousands of children in that school district. And a large portion of them right now are probably hearing things that are abominable to God and destructive to children. And that's why parents need to step up. We want to educate parents, empower parents. And we also want to empower children. You know, we offer a free resource right now called Bring Your Bible to School Day.
1: I love that.
0: So for those kids who, for whatever reason, are still in a public school, we've got some resources. If they're outspoken, they're strong, you know, they can bring their Bible to school. It empowers Christian students to live out their faith boldly at school. We've got other great resources like our book, Reclaim Your School. Yeah. That said, I continue to exhort parents to look at alternatives.
1: Yeah.
0: Public schools are not the same. They are becoming the spiritual death camps in most cases. Not all. You got a little school somewhere in East Texas, perhaps, where everyone goes to First, Second, or Third Baptist.
1: Right.
0: Okay, they exist. Those still exist.
1: Sure.
0: But you can't count on it. And parents need to understand the time that we are in and do everything they can to protect their child. I can't tell you the parents that I've spoken to who said, I just wish I'd known. I just wish we had different priorities and had pulled our child out of public schools. My child would not be in this or that or whatever. And then also parents who send their kids to colleges and universities, they say, oh, yeah, she got a great scholarship at Berkeley. UCLA. Mm-hmm. And I'm thinking, you know, they really need to be careful because these are spiritual places. But then you even have seemingly Christian universities that are doing things and promoting things like DEI, Christian University out of Tennessee. I can't say the name for different reasons, but these things are outrageous what they're doing. Parents need to really dig deep when choosing a college, even if it's a Christian college. That's my opinion. So.
1: Amen, brother. Vigilant. Stay vigilant.
0: Stay
1: pray.
0: Vigilant.
1: Focus on the truth.
0: Our children are worth it.
1: Yes.
0: Our children are worth it. Well, so folks, there you have it. It's our God-given freedoms we're talking about. Now, let's choose to keep them. I'm Brad Dacus, president of the Pacific Justice Institute. Let's continue the fight for your freedoms.
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0: So folks, just remember, it's our God-given freedoms we're talking about. 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

0: Here's another encouraging story from thechristianheart.com, the ministry that highlights how men and women display their love for Jesus in their day-to-day lives.
1: Antoine Longmire had a heart attack at the age of 39 while driving a van full of children. He passed out. The van crashed into a tree. The children were fine, but his heart had stopped. Bystanders performed CPR to bring him back to life. Antoine knew God had spared him and the children, and he turned his life over to God and asked why he had saved a guy who had sold drugs in the past. Antoine heard God tell him to serve others. He became a hotel valet and sees the hotel as his mission field. Many guests can be rude, but Antoine greets everyone with a cheerful word and a short Bible verse. He feels called to be a light in a dark world and an encouragement to others.
0: To enjoy hundreds of other inspiring stories of people living out their faith, go to thechristianheart.com.
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3: Well, just before we're working on 40 Days to Life, and it's going to come back to Hannah. Hannah, the 40 Days for Life campaign started in 2004. God has brought forth amazing results. Can you tell us what some of these results are?
4: That would actually be more Mary's department. Well, basically, there's over 1 million volunteers, and 40 Days for Life is all about volunteers, and it's all about wherever they're at.

0: Zolt Star. That would actually be more Mary's department.
1: Well, basically, there's over 1 million volunteers, and 4 Days for Life is all about volunteers, and it's all about wherever they're at.

0: Zolt Star. That would actually be more Mary's department.
1: Well, basically, there's over 1 million volunteers, and 40 Days for Life is all about volunteers, and it's all about wherever they're at. They help the women as they go through their pregnancy, and they give them free ultrasounds. And incidentally, if somebody is doing free ultrasounds, you don't have to be in a crisis to go to them, okay? If you're before eight weeks, between 8 and 9 weeks of your pregnancy, you can go in and get a free pregnancy test. That's for anybody. And there are some now, CareNet up in Paradise is doing abortion pill reversal. Please pray for them because our attorney general is totally against them and literally suing them. So please keep them in prayer.
2: So let me ask this question, though, because the abortion pill, that's what we're going to call it, is the abortion
1: pill. Right, it's actually two pills.
2: So
1: correct.
2: What's in that pill? You know, we're finding a lot of chemical reactions and a lot of pharmaceutical medications given out right now. So what is in this pill and how will it affect the woman after this?
1: Well, what it is it's mifepristone, which is also called RU486. You can take that euphemism wherever you want. But it's actually a progesterone blocker. So, okay, I'm going to get a little technical on you guys.
2: No, get technical. We can handle it.
1: So every woman, when she becomes pregnant, and incidentally, the heart and the blood starts beating 18 to 21 days. Do you know when you've not had your period? The heart's already beating when you figure that out. So just an FYI. Okay, so mifepristone blocks, basically competes with progesterone. So progesterone is what allows the baby to implant into the uterine lining. So what you have is mifepristone, which is blocking the progesterone from connecting, so the baby then is either not allowed to implant or actually aborted. Because basically you're starving the child from its nutrients. And so then the second pill that's given.
2: You're actually given two pills.
1: Yes, it's two pills. So if what happens is let's say you go to a facility, your own doctor or the hospital or different abortion businesses, and they are businesses. They are making money off of these.
2: They're making a big bucks.
1: A boatload. So they are given the first pill, and they make them take that there.
2: Make them take it there.
1: That's correct.
2: Why would they do that?
1: Because they want to make sure that this child is not going to be. So then the woman leaves, and they say, within 48 hours, you need to take the second pill, which is what actually causes the child to be aborted. It basically disconnects it from the uterine lining. And
2: so you might not know this answer, but what are some of the consequences? All medications have side effects.
1: Absolutely.
2: So what are some of the side effects from this abortion pills? Not pills, plural.
1: There's many. For one, they say, it's just like a heavy period. False. I'm going to tell you that right now. Most people go through incredibly excruciating pain. And then in addition, they see their child in the toilet.
2: So we're talking about an inch, 2 inches for the...
1: It depends on how far along they are. And so if it's 3 months, which is when most people realize and decide to do something about it, the child is a good 2 inches, 1.5 to 2 inches, and fully formed. By the way,
2: right? Even having fingernails by the time an onboard baby is 6 weeks.
1: So, I mean, so people are seeing their own children, and then what do they do with it?
2: They flush it down the toilet.
1: Yes, ma'am. They flush it down the toilet. And So you've got, not only do we have contraceptives that are an issue that are causing all sorts of problems in our waterways, then we have this mifepristone that is now going to be in the waterways, and the mifepristol, which is in the waterways, and you have dead tissue, dead people that are in the sewer system. It's unfathomable to me.
2: So I'm going to just interject something here for your information. Abortions are big business. You should need to know this. First trimester, under 12 to 14 weeks, for you to have an abortion is $600 to $1,000. For the clinic, that's what they get. So that's what in-law would be getting. The second trimester is 14 to 24 weeks. It's $715 to $3,000.

0: with the prices increasing the further along the pregnancy is. So if you're aborting an unborn baby that is 24 weeks, that's 6 months, right? Is that 6 months? 5.5, 6 months?
1: It's close. It's
0: not close, right. I guess it's close. Okay. So you have a fully developed boy or girl in your womb. So you think, what happens to that baby after they've been aborted? What happens to that unborn baby?
1: Well, if it's an abortion pill, then it goes into the sewer system.
0: Or it's, from what I, the research I did on this is they have like disposable units that come into the hospital.
1: If they're done in a clinic fashion.
0: And then they pick up the dead bodies and they take them to a disposal, like a human remains disposal, like they would have from a hospital where they're disposing other things. So that's...
1: It becomes medical waste.
0: It becomes medical waste. Mm.
1: That's how we're dignifying these children. These are born, these are not born, but conceived as the image and likeness of God. We have to pull in the understanding of dignity of the human person. Every one of us started out this same way, without exception. And this is what we're, how we're treating our brothers and sisters.
0: So they're not using the abortion pill on a woman who's 24 weeks along?
1: No, no.
0: That stops at what era?
1: Well, interestingly enough, and I'm encouraging you guys as to do your research, because on the California governor's site, it's supposed to only be used up until 10 weeks.
0: That's two and a half months.
1: Correct. And so, but there are literally directions to other sites from the California governor's site that say how to get around that and go later. It is very, very detrimental to women. They have a lot of bleeding. And then, because if they have any problems with it, where do they end up? In the ER. Guess what? You won't find the numbers, because all they're allowed to say is it's a women's reproductive problem.
0: Well, it's a HIPAA violation, too. So.
1: Right. Well, I mean, there's other, you know, when you get a epidemic of something or a flu, they can record those, the number of flus, you know, in a county, or adverse reactions to other things, but they don't do that with these.
0: I'm still so shocked that women do this.
1: Well, the other side, just, too, that you got to know that there's abortion. If somebody takes the first pill, they actually can reverse it.
0: Oh, okay, so our audience, you're hearing this. If you know somebody that's taking the first pill, tell them to stop, get help.
1: And here's
0: how
1: the
0: do they
1: thing.
0: Get help?
1: They get help by, if you call an option, literally it's called option line. And so if you type in on the Google option line or APR reversal, which means abortion pill reversal, and let me explain what this is. Every single woman, I already said this, has progesterone in them. All they're doing for

0: We have proof. So it's, I mean, God is good. And it's something, it's not some external chemical, you know, that's going to cause more problems. It's progesterone, which every woman has in their system.
1: Wow.
0: It's awesome. Thank you, God.
1: Yeah, it just amazes me. There's so many good answers out there besides having an abortion. There is adoption. You can adopt your baby. If you're pregnant, you can adopt your baby out. There's so many parents wanting children right now that can't have children. And I think, too, it needs to be brought out, if you have had an abortion, even more than one abortion, your likelihood of maybe carrying a baby to term can lessen. Not totally eliminate, but it can lessen. Is that true?
0: It's true. It's. I mean, many people are able to conceive afterwards and have children and have. So I want to make that clear. But there is scarring that's involved. There's other health issues that come involved. And, you know, God made women in a very particular way. Our milk ducts that come in, if you don't have the development of the child through to birth, you then cause cancerous cells in the breast. So for those people who are on birth control and also those people who are abortion, have had abortions, the incidence of cancer is much higher. And you ask any OBGYN and they will tell you that, if they're being honest with you, because that's who discovered it.
2: Well, Hannah, I'm going to ask you a question. What's happening on October 17th? Can you really tell us a little bit about that?
3: Yeah, so October 17th is a Rally for Life. It's going to be at Inlow Hospital from 3 to 6 p.m. We're hoping that Christians will just come out in full force. I had a moment probably about a year and a half ago where I was just very, very discouraged over the state of our community, just kind of the darkness here, the drugs, the depression, the suicide rates, and the abortion issue. And I was just feeling like, Lord, where's the victory? And I felt that He said to me, if the church would stand to fight, you'll see the victory. Like, I will come through for my church. And I'm so thankful for Mary and for the other people that are, you know, faithfully doing this hard thing, even though there's not many people standing with them, very few, honestly. And so I felt like God put it on my heart to just try and wake up the church and, you know, just the people that are maybe not even really aware of this issue, not thinking about it. You know, we've got busy lives, but this is an opportunity for the whole church to come together and be unified over something that hurts God's heart, something that I believe He would want all of us, you know, we could put aside any differences we might have as Christians and come together and say, we want to be the church. We want to speak out against this evil. We want to bring hope and support to the people that do choose life. And I really think that we will see victory in this issue and so many others that are kind of tied to it when the church comes together over this.
1: So you've already had a couple, one rally at least.
0: Well, it was, I wouldn't call it a rally. I mean, what do you mean?
1: Like we've been in front of Inlow.
0: Right. Well, we go out there. I mean, Hannah was out there with me today, and there's certain individuals that go out every morning and stand and pray.
3: Could I just kind of explain the difference real quick? There's 40 Days for Life that's happening right now, and that's twice a year. Right, in the spring,
0: right,
3: and in the fall.
0: And it started September 23rd in this fall, and it goes to November 1st. So if you take your Bible, come out, pray around Enlow.
3: Yeah, just bring a prayer partner anytime at any one of the locations during these 40 days. If the church could be praying with us, we encourage fasting if you can, and joining us on the sidewalks during the 40 days. But the rally is well, it's a rally. It's like, let's all come together at one at one time where we can't be ignored, where we can make, you know, even a statement to Enlow, who is, I mean, haven't the top, like the CEO at Enlow or the top people there had said that if there's enough pushback, we might consider just nixing this program because they are a nonprofit and they do care about negative publicity

0: also want to say, if you're a donor to Enloe, think about it. Stop. They're doing abortions and they're not denying it. So, and unfortunately, we didn't know this until we were alerted by some medical personnel that they've been doing even first trimester abortions for a long time. And there is not a single, well, there's one, only one OBGYN in the town that is reluctant to do abortions. The rest of the OBGYNs in our town, Chico, California, are all okay with abortion and will do them. And even the midwives, we just found this out and it just breaks my heart. So you as a woman, I want you to ask your physicians, are you pro-life or not? Do you want somebody who's not pro-life touching you or your children? Think about this, because it's not just our souls we need to worry about. God asks us to help and evangelize everybody. He wants everybody to go to heaven. But if we don't help people realize, hey, this isn't, you have options. You have options too, that you can choose to have somebody who's pro-life or not pro-life, because that whole concept affects your dignity.
1: You know, our world is becoming more and more divided, is becoming more and more distinct between the Judeo-Christian values that we hold. There's a greater attack against that. And yet what we do is we kind of sit back and we're a little bit afraid. But I think Hannah brought it out, Let's get out and let's stand up. You know, I'm gonna quote Charles Spurgeon here, and his, he had very strong words about what happens when the church stands up against these issues. And he says, whenever the church has been thoroughly distinct from the world, she has always prospered. During the first three centuries, the world hated the church. The prison, the stake, the heels of the wild horse, these were thought too good for followers of Christ. When a man became a Christian, he gave up father and mother, house and lands, nay, his own life also. But then there was an age of heroes. That was the time of giants. Never did the church so much prosper and so truly drive as when she was baptized in blood. The ship of the church never sailed so gloriously along as when in the bloody spray of the martyrs falls upon her deck. We must suffer and we must die if we're ever to conquer this world for Christ. Now, I'm not ready myself necessarily to become a martyr here, as he's saying. But there's martyrdom's a long way from standing up and standing for your values.
0: And just holding a sign.
1: And just holding up a sign and saying, "Hey, this is wrong. This is against God's law. This is." People, you don't know what you're doing to yourselves. You don't know what you're doing to your souls, your very being. And so what you're doing is very important. We as Christians need to become a light in this world and say, hey, this is what's right. And I applaud the efforts you're doing. Thank you.
2: We need to re-engage.
0: Well, that's just it. If we don't, we're at our own peril, because in all honesty, I mean, yes, we're focusing on the unborn child right now, but just so you know, Enloe's also doing euthanasia. So we've got...
2: So what does that mean?
0: Euthanasia means that your life can be taken prior to your actual death. So no longer does God decide your day you're going to die, which is the same case in abortion. Somebody else is choosing a death of somebody. And now the elderly are at somebody's whim. And in some cases, they choose

0: And it doesn't matter their age, really.
1: No. In fact, in some places, I mean, California made it legal. And they first said, and I remember when they were doing it, and I was like, you don't want to go here because as soon as you say yes, then all of a sudden ages don't matter. You don't need a doctor's, you know, okay or not okay, which that's ridiculous. Because that's another issue that we do need to talk about that most of us don't know, is we keep thinking that all these physicians take a Hippocratic oath.
0: Right.
1: They do not do that anymore. Please understand that. They do not take that oath. They don't even do no harm. So you're going into a hospital situation or a physician who you think that they are for
0: life.
1: Life. Wrong.
0: Wow.
1: That there is not a single institution in California who does medical that they take an oath that they will not do any harm.
0: I'm just shocked with that because I know in Canada, and I know this is off the topic. I'm going to get back to the topic, I promise. But in Canada, they have the new laws that they can, if you sign a paper, they can kill you. They can snuff out your life. And they've had this argument going on, and it doesn't matter what the age is. And I think this is setting us up for a precedent too that we are also addicted to doctors. And to pharmaceutical health, all of our information goes up into the cloud. So all it would take is for some law to be passed. Well, you're costing us too much money, and so we can snuff your life out. You're too old. And I think this is a terrible precedent that's being set in our state right now.
1: Absolutely.
0: Our country. That the value of a human being, and we're seeing this with the abortion issue right now, that the value of the unborn, you know, costs too much. It costs the woman too much. It's her body, her thoughts, her desires. And so she can snuff this baby out. But if this is a precedence that's being set, well, you're too much of a burden on us right now. And we know everything about you. They know everything about us from the cloud.
1: I wish I could disagree with you, but I can't.
0: Right. So it's just not my conspiracy imagination.
1: No, it's not. It's actually in our laws. We as Californians, we allowed, and I say we because it's like I keep thinking, what more could have I done? But we allowed abortion to become enshrined in our Constitution. And if you read that, you will see that it's not just all the way up to birth. It's actually up to, they call it perinatal, 28 days after a child is born.
2: In other words, if it is an inconvenient child, then...
1: And there's no inconvenient child.
2: There is no, but I mean, that's the...
1: Absolutely.
2: Excuse me, the mentality.
1: Yeah.
2: It's got a defect, or it's inconvenient. And that is, you know, people don't understand that we're allowed to do that.
1: And I loved your quote, Ed, about... pre-Christian, because if you look at what was going on in Rome and Greece, is we're getting closer and closer to not valuing life as they didn't value life. And that whole period, you know, the first 3 to 4 centuries, Christians were on the chopping block all the time.
0: And their humanity was not valued.
1: No.
0: As people.
1: Christianity brought the concept that you are important to the world.
0: And to God.
1: Yeah. Well, absolutely. God totally loves us. And that's one of the things, and I want to touch on that as far as the abortions, when people have had abortions.
0: You know what? That's one of my questions.
1: Oh, perfect. Never mind.
0: So how should the church respond to a woman who's had an abortion? And we only got about 3 minutes left, so hit it.
1: Basically, we have to love them. We have to love them. We have to admit what they've done, help them. How are you going to get healing? You have to first take off the Band-Aid if you've got a festering wound. So many people are walking around wounded who have had abortions, men and women. It's not just a woman issue. And unless we help them, and I say help them pull that Band-Aid off and look at it and say, oh my gosh, what have I done? But here's the thing. With admission has to become repentance. So you say, I'm not doing this, and I'm going to encourage other people not.

0: to do it, and turn. That's what metanoia means. Jesus wants to heal you totally and completely. He can't take away what you did, but he can heal you and he can forgive you. And with that is freedom. You don't have to be trapped into that thing, into that space. And that's where the pregnancy resource centers are amazing. They have healing, Hannah, what's the right term?
1: Grief counseling.
0: Grief counseling. It's not, I mean, because also people who have miscarriages, who think, please, if you're somebody who's dealing with somebody who has a miscarriage, please don't say, oh, you can just have another. They just lost their child. Okay? So have a little compassion. And if you realize that that child is a child, you will be more compassionate because God wants you to be compassionate. He loves every single child he conceived. So we have to be always dealing with healing, loving them. Nobody wants to get stuck there. Think about what was your worst sin, right? Do you want somebody to be saying that's okay? You know it's not. So we have to help each other bridge this and love them into healing.
2: There is no one beyond God's redemption.
0: Amen.
1: So again, we're going to invite you to October 17th to Inlow from 3 to 6 p.m. Be there, and you will be giving out literature, or do you have signs that you'll be handing out?
0: We have signs if you want to hold them, and basically it says pray to end abortion, and all, you know, there's all these positive things. We don't have any, as I call, yucky signs. That's my definition.
1: And you could expect some pushback?
0: Of course, but you know what? With God, all things are possible, but we have to stand in union with God. And so that Enlow can see, look, there again, like I said, why don't we ask them, look, we want more pro-life OBGYNs. We want more pro-life people in that hospital.
1: Yeah, that would be good.
0: Yeah.
1: Yeah, in the hospitals. And we would like the people that are doing abortions to leave the clinics. You know what? Thank you for being our guest today. God bless you both. We'll
0: Thank
1: see you.
0: You
1: next week.
0: God bless.
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5: 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Listen, I need everyone to put your phones down. Yes, put it down. You're going to live. 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
6: 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I hear that every single day on this show from people who feel stuck and who are looking for advice. That is exactly why we built Ask.
8: My husband left our diaper bag at a restaurant and we had driven a half hour to the hotel. We were on vacation.
9: What was the last disagreement you had with your spouse?
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9: When you're married to someone, you're going to have some bumps in the road, but you can make a choice to keep speed bumps from becoming major obstacles.
11: He gets up and turns the heat on and then by 3 o'clock in the afternoon, roasting because it's still like 70 degrees outside.
9: Marriage experts agree that if you downplay the differences and instead focus on the positive traits of your spouse, the road seems to smooth out a bit. So keep a positive perspective, no matter what speed bumps you might hit in your marriage.
12: I was trying hurriedly to get something ready for dinner, and my darling, wonderful husband was trying to reconnect something on the burner. The burner just wasn't working. I would term it a disagreement about crowding in the kitchen.
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1: When you're stuck in a cycle with money, you know, two steps forward, one step back, it can feel like you're losing your mind. 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
3: 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Yes, put it down. 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
2: Hey guys, Rachel Cruz here. 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

0: Our scripture of the day is Proverbs 14:25. A truthful witness saves lives, but one who breathes out lies is deceitful. Anne Frank said, people can tell you to keep your mouth shut, but that doesn't stop you from having your own opinion. Oh,
1: true that.
0: Man, it's good. All right, let's go to Josie here in Nashville, Tennessee. Hi, Josie. Welcome to the show.
2: Hello. Thank you for having me.
0: Absolutely. How can we help?
2: I guess the biggest question that me and my husband can agree on is how can we get over the fear of losing everything so that way we can ultimately have everything that we want?
0: Oh, wow. Be a little more specific. What does that mean?
2: Okay. So he had quite a jump in income this year due to a job change, and now we're finally able to pay our bills on time and not be underwater on everything or scrape by between, you know, groceries and live paycheck to paycheck.
0: Great.
2: And it's definitely not changed us completely, but now we have room to breathe and experience things that we want and, you know, be able to go out to dinner if we want to.
0: Yeah.
2: But we do have, a little under, right around $100,000 in debt. And we want to be able to actually have everything that we want and set up our kids as well.
0: Right. Okay.
2: I think it's just the fear of actually not having that extra money now.
1: Well, how would,
2: since we've been used to it,
1: what would be the main thing that you'd be sacrificing? I mean, I'm thinking about things like, yeah, going out to restaurants, maybe like entertainment, things on the budget that you can cut back, subscriptions. What are you, is there something bigger and concrete that you're seeing yourself sacrifice? Is it vehicles? What are you seeing?
2: I don't know if it's necessarily anything concrete. I think it's just us actually having a cushion in our savings now, just in case.
1: So it's taking the savings. Okay. Okay.
2: Yes. Yeah.
0: Okay. So
2: how
0: much is he making a year now?
2: So he's on a 1099. So, and with the job that he does, he's a tour bus driver. So some months he could be around $4,000, and then depending on how many tours he does, it could be around $12,000.
0: Okay. Great.
2: So it's a pretty big fluctuation. But it's, now that we're able to save money, we're scared to get rid of it, to put it towards our debt.
1: What does it take? Just your minimum, kind of bare bones, normal month budget. What's it take for you guys to get by?
2: About $3,900.
1: Okay, so we'll say $4,000. So just to start this thing off, because his income is so variable, like the first step I would take for you guys is to have like a peaks and valleys account, because there is so much variation. And
2: right.
1: With the baby steps, you're taking every bit of extra margin and throwing it at the debt. So on a month where he makes $12,000, right, you want to be able to have that extra to throw out the debt, but you're not going to feel comfortable to do that unless you have a peaks and valleys account that has another $4,000 in it.
2: Right.
1: So I would do that, and then I would go from there.
0: I mean, how much do you guys have in savings right now?
2: So we just recently opened a second checking account to put all of our, like our bill money into, our rent and our car payment, his motorcycle payment, insurance and everything like that. And we've fully funded for October. And then in our separate savings, we have 800.
0: Okay. Gotcha. Okay.
1: Do you work at all?
2: I don't. We have 2 kids, 4 and 2.
1: Okay. So work inside the house. Go ahead, Rachel.
0: Well, I'm just thinking, I'm trying to map out for you guys, because $100,000, it's all consumer debt, right?
2: So about $60,000 is student loans, which I'm still in school. I do online college. So I'll end around September of next year, and my student loan should be around $60,000.
0: Okay.
2: And then we have my car payment, which is around $8,000 is the total.
0: Mm-hmm.
2: And then his motorcycle is $14,000. And then we moved and we started renting this place and we didn't have any furniture. And we got into one of those Rent-A-Center payments.
0: Mm-hmm.
2: So now we owe on our furniture.
1: Oh, and it's still Rent-A-Center?
2: It's like a local company that does it like that. And we pay on it weekly so we don't lose our couch and our refrigerator.
1: But you never own it, right? It's just rent to own. Just rent.
2: We do own it. After we get done paying it, we will own it.
0: And how much is that?
2: Total is about $1,500.
1: Okay. And he doesn't have a car. He just has the motorcycle. There's not another vehicle.
2: Yeah, correct. Just the car and then my car and then his motorcycle.
1: Okay, so did we get it? 68. Is there anything else? 14 and 1500. Anything else?
2: So I have a car that was, it was a lemon and it was repossessed, and I had planned to work something out with the bank a couple of years ago. Well, they finally, you know, they took me to civil court and all that, and I'm paying on that monthly as well, and it's about $11,000.
3: Okay.
1: Okay, there it is. Okay.
3: So, I mean, Josie, really what it comes down to is I think you guys having that separate account is okay for now because his income fluctuates so much. So I'd get that 800 up to 1,000. And then from there, man, anything extra you can throw. Like if he has a great month, you could throw $8,000 and get some of this stuff knocked out. Do you know what I mean? Like you can make some big progress in some of these big months. And,
2: yeah, absolutely.
3: And when you map it out, I mean, it may take you guys 18 months or so to kind of get all of this squared away, but it's not going to be forever. So just as quickly as this income changed, I almost would go back to the mindset, knowing emotionally, though, there's a cushion. Because if something happens, the truth is, if something does happen now, an emergency, and you got a $3,000 thing, that you're like, crap, we got to pay for this, you have the money to do it, right? Like you could cash flow it through that month if you had to. You could pause paying off the debt to cash flow. So that's the beautiful thing is that the money is there if you need it, right, with this great income.
2: Yeah.
3: But still have the habits of how you guys were living paycheck to paycheck so that anything extra on a month where nothing happens can be thrown at this debt. I mean, you guys should pay off that furniture. Gosh.
1: Super. Next month.
3: Next month, you know?
2: It's killing us.
3: Seriously, pay. Like, get some aggressive goals. And I think once you kind of start seeing that momentum and stuff starts getting checked off, it's going to feel great. You're going to feel a lot of freedom.
1: Does he have a guarantee on his pay? Like, is he guaranteed at least the 4,000 and then it can go up from there? Or is there no guarantee?
2: No, there is no guarantee at all. So it's really just, you know, if the company gets a client that rents out the truck, then the client will need the driver, then he can go on that tour. So it's no guarantee. There could be a month, you know, like, because we were planning to try and go ahead because he's on a really long tour right now where he's going to be making a substantial amount where we could fund all the way through January for our monthly expenses.
1: Okay.
2: So we were going to try to do that just in case, you know, he doesn't have anything in, you know, in between the holidays from December to January.
1: I wouldn't do that. And I was going to actually ask about that because there is such a fluctuation. I'm also thinking there's freed up time there too. So I feel like probably the third piece of advice in your list of homework would be what can he do if he has a month that he's not doing all of those tours that equal up to $12,000 or $13,000, right? If he has a $4,000 month, what is he going to do with that time? Or if there's an off season, what's he going to do with that time? And I think that's a really important part of this equation because if you don't, you are going to tie up a lot of money kind of earmarking it for future months. And I don't want you to do that. I think if you have that peaks and valleys account, you get 1 month in that. And then if you're having a situation where there's multiple months of not making bank, then that means we need a secondary job or we need something else coming in regularly.
3: To supplement that income.
2: Right. Yeah. I think the biggest thing was just we finally got comfortable for a second, and now we're scared to kind of start all over again. Even though we know in the long run it's going to feel so great, we're scared to give it up right now.
3: Yeah, I hear you. But also, there's a little bit of the false security because you still have all this debt. Like, you guys still owe $100,000, right?
1: Yeah, what's scarier?
2: Yeah. I didn't even know it was that much until I started adding it up, and I was like, how are we
3: holy crap. Oh my gosh. Yes.
2: Like I felt like a normal person. Like we've got my car payment, we've got this and that. And I was like, it can't be that much. And it is.
1: It is.
3: Yes. Once you actually see it. Yeah. So I think sometimes there's a weird false security. If people have a ton of cash on one side, but tons of payments, because if something happens, those people still have to be paid.
1: That's right.
3: And so there's an element to that that's very real. So I understand that it feels like, oh my gosh, we can take a breath and that feels great. But listen, stay motivated to attack that debt, Josie. Stay motivated.
1: Send her a copy of What No One Tells You About Money.
3: Oh, yes, Jade's book. All right, remember, there's ultimately only one way to financial peace, and that's to walk daily with the Prince of Peace, Christ Jesus.
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8: 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You're going to live. When was the last time you looked someone in the eyes and felt seen and heard? 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
1: When you're stuck in a cycle with money, you know, two steps forward, one step back, it can feel like you're losing your mind. But you're not alone. And trust me, you're not crazy. 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But that's why I wrote my brand new book, What No One Tells You About Money. 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Now that's the part no one's been talking about until now. 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Because this time, you're going to win. 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
0: Hey guys, Rachel Cruz here. 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
1: All right. Today's question comes from Gina in North Carolina. She says, at what point does it make financial sense to give up our 3% mortgage rate and move? We're considering moving because the cost of the HOA is $400 a month. It has doubled since we moved here 5 years ago, and I anticipate it will continue to do so.

0: We would be moving to a home with a new mortgage interest rate of over 6%. I know we're building equity if we stay, but I feel like we can never really pay off our house if we continue to live in our current neighborhood. Okay, so this is a good question, and I'm thinking about what you're thinking about, Gina. HOAs, yeah, there's an unknown there, and mm-hmm. I feel your pain on that. So it's gone up $250. It started at $250, now you're at $400. It started at $200, now you're at $400. I would run some numbers on this, though, because if you move and now you're at 6%, you might be paying that same amount, basically. Do you see what I'm saying? You're like just moving it from one area to another area, but either way, you're paying the $200.
1: And rates just went up this week, again. Too. So we don't, So playing the rate game.
0: Yes. And insurance could cause your payment to go up. Like anything,
1: that's right.
0: Any of those, all those things have the ability to adjust over time, mm-hmm. which is why we're such sticklers about that 25% rule.
1: Yes.
0: To give you breathing room to be able to absorb some of this. And the hope is that you're moving forward in the baby steps and you can absorb it in a better way as you go further throughout the baby steps as you're paying off your mortgage. So I don't have all the details of her numbers, but just looking at this, I'm like, I would not move from 3% to 6% because of a $200 change in your budget.
1: That's right. That's right. 100%. Unless you were wanting to move anyways and you had the money to do it with the new interest rate and monthly payment and you wanted to, don't wait. Like, the best time to buy a home is when you are ready to buy a home. So if you guys are wanting to move and you have the money for it, but you're just like, oh man, I don't want to give up the rate. That's what a lot of people, are just like, I don't want to give up the rate, so I'm not going to move, which is fine, totally understandable. But if you have the ability to and you want to, that's the part of being wise with your money is you get to make these decisions. But if it's only because of the $200 HOA fee at that point,
0: I wouldn't. And you can also, too, look at things going on in your neighborhood that'll speak to why the rates may have gone up in that way and kind of project it. It's probably going to be like this for a while. Or do you know what I mean? You can sit down and, if you dare, attend one of the HOA meetings and find out what's going on over there. But unless for some reason the 3% house that you already have is like stretching you guys to the gills and you're like, this just really threw it over the edge. But then you couldn't afford a 6% anyway.
1: Yeah. So 100%.
0: Moot point.
1: All right, let's go to Grace in Las Vegas, Nevada. Hi, Grace. Welcome to the show.
2: Hi. Thanks, Rachel and Jade. Thanks for taking my call.
1: Absolutely. This is Grace, right?
2: Yes.
1: Okay,
2: yes.
1: Perfect. Okay, good. Sorry, I think I may have hit a different button. Sorry to the booze. Okay.
2: Okay.
1: Yeah, how can we help?
2: So, question about inheritance. So, I don't know how direct I need to be with my dad and asking about our inheritance. And long story short, my dad has four kids. The three, grew up in the household. I did not. I grew up in the States with my mom. So I've never been entitled to any of that stuff. And it's fine, right? I've made my own way. I told the screener, I'm a baby steps millionaire. Thanks to you guys.
1: Wow, good for you.
2: Thank you. So I was always led to believe, sorry if I get emotional.
1: You're fine.
2: But it was hundreds of thousands of dollars, which I didn't want to fight for, right? Like, I don't want to fight for, like $50K. It's not going to change my life. Anyway, I got a phone call this week, and it might be more in the millions of dollars that this inheritance might be. And anyway, I'm just feeling conflicted because, two of my siblings are trying to get me out of the will. My dad's starting to get dementia. But I guess as the will stands, I'm supposed to get the house and some money. So again, I was always of the camp of, I'm not fighting for this. It's not something I expect. At the time I said, it's not going to change my life. But now that it's, a life-changing number, I don't know. Am I being greedy? Should I pursue that? I'm struggling. I couldn't even sleep last night trying to figure out what I should do next.
1: Do you have any relationship with the siblings at all?
2: I do with one. The oldest one has kind of been on my side of hey, this is about fairness. It doesn't matter that, she's not she's a half sister. So anyway, yeah. So just with one. The other two, it's friendly, but, I mean, they have put me in my place before of, you know, you're like that midlife mistake. You know what I mean?
0: Gosh. So see, and that's the part, Grace. Grace, I hate all of this for you so much. Like, it sounds like there's a lot of emotions. It sounds like there's a lot of water under this bridge that has gone on. And I feel like that's what's clouding this discussion. And I get it. I'm not saying you wouldn't be clouded by that, because there's a lot there just in the few things that you've told us. But what I would want to keep first and foremost is what you said, which is you were going throughout life and you were fine with your baby steps millionaire, doing your thing. And at the end of the day, whatever happens, I would just keep in mind, it's not yours nor your siblings' money at this point. It's your dad's money, and he's going to make a plan that he sees fit. Now, I do want to know, whatever it is, like these bits and pieces that you guys do know about the will, how do you know that? Is that from your dad's mouth? Was there at one point a reading of the will, or is this just jibber jabber from the family?
2: It's from my oldest sibling. So I got a call, like I said, and she was, sorry, I'm getting emotional. But again, she said, so anyway, there's a lot of properties involved, right? And pretty much they're getting the lion's share. And it's basically a
0: home.
2: How
0: does she know? How does she know? Money.
2: Because she knows what all it's worth. She's kind of had her hand in all these things.
0: She helped him make the will?
2: No, she knows what's in it, basically. She didn't make it, but she said, yes, basically, you know, you're supposed to get this fourth home, plus, you know, whatever is in the bank, and they're trying to make it so you don't get the home, and, you know, it basically goes to the grandkids, which I don't hate that either, right?
0: I just wouldn't bet on what she's saying. I think I would go straight to your dad, and I'd say, Dad, talk to him. Your health is going. We all know that. But you need to, I would love if you would speak to us about what your final wishes are going to be with the property, so that we're hearing it directly from you and with the spirit of what you have in mind behind it. You know, our family is messed up and it's going to mean a lot to me to hear your wishes from you versus one of my siblings. That's all you can ask for.
2: Okay. So just address it straight on. How do you bring that conversation up though?
0: Without entitlement. You know.
1: a lot of gratitude and humility. Just say, Dad, this is starting to weigh on me, and because it's getting dragged so deeply and it's starting to feel really personal, and I don't want it to be. I hate that it is, but this is what I'm feeling, and I just think it's going to be helpful and best for you, Dad. You've worked really hard. You have a lot to show for it. And I want your wishes to be what they are. And I think that it's fair for all of us to hear those together, just for your legacy to be able to be lived out the way you want it to be when you're not here anymore. And yeah, I mean, I feel like that is totally fair. And I would also say too, Grace, at the end of the day, is the amount of money maybe becoming more motivating for you to be like, whoa, hold on. But also, what can easily be attached to someone's value to an amount of money? And Grace, regardless of if you get this money or not,
0: that's right,
1: you are valuable. That you're not some mistake, midlife mistake, like what they're naming, because it can easily going to start to feel like if this money does not come to you, you have less value because of that. And I would detach that from a spiritual element as fast as possible, because it's just not true. Will it be heartbreaking? Absolutely. But your value is still there.
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7: 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Yes, put it down. You're going to live. 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
0: Most people know me as the guy who did stupid with a lot of zeros on the end. I made my first $1 million in my 20s the wrong way and then went bankrupt. 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After 3 decades of guiding millions of others through the plan, the evidence is undeniable. If you follow the baby steps, you will become a millionaire and get to live and give like no one else. My new book, Baby Steps Millionaires, is now available for purchase. When you order my new book, you'll learn how ordinary people built extraordinary wealth and how you can do it too. 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

0: Our scripture of the day is Proverbs 14:25. A truthful witness saves lives, but one who breathes out lies is deceitful. Anne Frank said, people can tell you to keep your mouth shut, but that doesn't stop you from having your own opinion.
1: Oh, true that.
0: Man, it's good. All right, let's go to Josie here in Nashville, Tennessee. Hi, Josie. Welcome to the show.
2: Hello. Thank you for having me.
0: Absolutely. How can we help?
2: I guess the biggest question that me and my husband can agree on is, how can we get over the fear of losing everything so that way we can ultimately have everything that we want?
0: Oh, wow. Be a little more specific. What does that mean?
2: Okay. So he had quite a jump in income this year due to a job change, and now we're finally able to pay our bills on time and not be underwater on everything or scrape by between, you know, groceries and live paycheck to paycheck.
0: Great.
2: And it's definitely not changed us completely, but now we have room to breathe and experience things that we want and, you know, be able to go out to dinner if we want to.
0: Yeah.
2: But we have a little under, right around $100,000 in debt.

0: And we want to be able to actually have everything that we want and set up our kids as well.
1: Right. Okay.
0: I think it's just the fear of actually not having that extra money now.
1: Well, how would,
0: since we've been used to it,
1: what would be the main thing that you'd be sacrificing? I mean, I'm thinking about things like, yeah, going out to restaurants, maybe like entertainment, things on the budget that you can cut back, subscriptions. What are you, is there something bigger and concrete that you're seeing yourself sacrifice? Is it vehicles? What are you seeing?
0: I don't know if it's necessarily anything concrete. I think it's just us actually having a cushion in our savings now, just in case.
1: So it's taking money. The savings. Okay. Okay.
0: Yes. Yeah.
2: Okay. So
3: how much is he making a year now?
0: So he's on a 1099. So, and with the job that he does, he's a tour bus driver. So some months he could be around $4,000, and then depending on how many tours he does, it could be around $12,000.
2: Okay. Great.
0: So it's a pretty big fluctuation. But it's, now that we're able to save money, we're scared to get rid of it, to put it towards our debt.
1: What does it take? Just your minimum kind of bare bones, normal month budget. What's it take for you guys to get by?
0: About $3,900.
1: Okay, so we'll say $4,000. So just to start this thing off, because his income is so variable, like the first step I would take for you guys is to have like a peaks and valleys account, because there is so much variation. And with the baby steps, you're taking every bit of extra margin and throwing it at the debt. So on a month where he makes $12,000, right, you want to be able to have that extra to throw out the debt, but you're not going to feel comfortable to do that unless you have a peaks and valleys account that has another $4,000 in it.
0: Right.
1: So I would do that, and then I would go from there.
2: I mean, how much do you guys have in savings right now?
0: So we just recently opened a second checking account to put all of our, like our bill money into, our rent and our car payment, his motorcycle payment, insurance and everything like that. And we've fully funded for October. And then in our separate savings, we have 800.
2: Okay. Gotcha. Okay.
1: Do you work at all?
0: I don't. We have 2 kids, 4 and 2.
1: Okay. So work inside the house. Go ahead, Rachel.
2: Well, I'm just thinking, I'm trying to map out for you guys, because the $100,000, it's all consumer debt, right?
0: So about $60,000 is student loans, which I'm still in school. I do online college. So I'll end around September of next year, and my student loan should be around $60,000.
2: Okay.
0: And then we have my car payment, which is around $8,000 is the total.
2: Mm-hmm.
0: And then his motorcycle is $14,000. And then we moved and we started renting this place and we didn't have any furniture. And we got into one of those Rent-A-Center payments. Mm-hmm. So now we owe on our furniture.
1: Oh, and it's still Rent-A-Center?
0: It's like a local company that does it like that. And we pay on it weekly so we don't lose our couch and our refrigerator.
1: But you never own it, right? It's just rent to own. Rent.
0: We do own it. After we get done paying it, we will own it.
2: And how much is that?
0: Total is about $1,500.
1: Okay. And he doesn't have a car. He just has the motorcycle. There's not another vehicle?
0: Yeah, correct. Just the car and then my car and then his motorcycle.
1: Okay. So did we get it? 68. Is there anything else? 14 and 1500. Anything else?
0: So I have a car that was... it was a lemon and it was repossessed and I had planned to work something out with the bank a couple of years ago. Well, they finally, you know, they took me to civil court and all that. And I'm paying on that monthly as well. And it's about $11,000.
2: Okay.
1: Okay. There it is. Okay.
2: So, I mean, Josie, really what it comes down to is I think you guys having that separate account is okay for now because his income fluctuates so much. So I'd get that 800 up to $1,000. And then from there, man, anything extra you can throw. Like if he has a great month, you could throw $8,000 and get some of this stuff knocked out. Do you know what I mean? Like you can make some big progress in some of these big months. And
0: absolutely.
2: And when you map it out, I mean, it may take you guys 18 months or so to kind of get all of this squared away, but it's not going to be forever. So just as quickly as this income changed, I almost would go back to the mindset knowing emotionally, though, there's a cushion. Because if something happens, the truth is, if something does happen now, an emergency, and you got a $3,000 thing that you're like, crap, we got to pay for this. You have the money to do it, right? Like you could cash flow it through that month if you had to. You could pause paying off the debt to cash flow. So that's the beautiful thing is that the money is there if you need it, right? With this great income.
0: Yeah.
2: But still have the habits of how you guys were living paycheck to paycheck so that anything extra on a month where nothing happens can be thrown at this debt. I mean, you guys should pay off that furniture. Gosh,
1: next month.
2: Next month, you know?
0: It's killing us.
2: seriously, pay. Like, get some aggressive goals. And I think once you kind of start seeing that momentum and stuff starts getting checked off, it's going to feel great. You're going to feel a lot of freedom.
1: Does he have a guarantee on his pay? Like, is he guaranteed at least the $4,000 and then it can go up from there? Or is there no guarantee?
0: No, there is no guarantee at all. So it's really just, you know, if the company gets a client that rents out the truck, then the client will need the driver, then he can go on that tour. So it's no guarantee. There could be a month, you know, like, because we were planning to try and go ahead because he's on a really long tour right now where he's going to be making a substantial amount where we could fund all the way through January for our monthly expenses.
1: Okay.
0: So we were going to try to do that just in case, you know, he doesn't have anything in between the holidays from December to January.
1: I wouldn't do that. And I was going to actually ask about that because there is such a fluctuation. I'm also thinking there's freed up time there too. So I feel like probably the third piece of advice in your list of homework would be what can he do if he has a month that he's not doing all of those tours that equal up to $12,000 or $13,000, right? If he has a $4,000 month, what is he going to do with that time? Or if there's an off season, what's he going to do with that time? And I think that's a really important part of this equation because if you don't, you are going to tie up a lot of money kind of earmarking it for future months. And I don't want you to do that. I think if you have that Peaks and Valleys account, you get 1 month in that. And then if you're having a situation where there's multiple months of not making bank, then that means we need a secondary job or we need something else coming in regularly.
2: To supplement that income.
0: I think the biggest thing was just we finally got comfortable for a second, and now we're scared to kind of start all over again. Even though we know in the long run it's going to feel so great, we're scared to give it up right now.
2: Yeah, I hear you. But also, there's a little bit of the false security because you still have all this debt. Like, you guys still owe $100,000, right?
1: Yeah, what's scarier?
0: Yeah. I didn't even know it was that much until I started adding it up, and I was like, how are we
2: holy crap. Oh my gosh. Yes.
0: I felt like a normal person. Like, we've got my car payment, we've got this and that. And I was like, it can't be that much. And it is.
1: It is.
2: Yes. Once you actually see it. Yeah. So I think sometimes there's a weird false security. If people have a ton of cash on one side, but tons of payments, because if something happens, those people still have to be paid.
1: That's right.
2: And so there's an element to that that's very real. So I understand that it feels like, oh my gosh, we can take a breath and that feels great. But listen, stay motivated to attack that debt, Josie. Stay motivated.
1: Send her a copy of What No One Tells You About Money.
2: Oh, yes, Jade's book. All right, remember, there's ultimately only one way to financial peace, and that's to walk daily with the Prince of Peace, Christ Jesus.
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8: 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Listen, I need everyone to put your phones down. Yes, put it down. You're going to live. 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
0: Most people know me as the guy who did stupid with a lot of zeros on the end. 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
1: When you're stuck in a cycle with money, you know, two steps forward, one step back, it can feel like you're losing your mind. But you're not alone. And trust me, you're not crazy. 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Because this time, you're going to win. 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
0: Hey guys, Rachel Cruz here. 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

0: If you're wondering why we keep mentioning baby steps, 1, 2, 3, 4, 5, 6, 7, it's because they're the foundation of everything we teach. So if you're new here, start there. We'll drop a link in the description of this episode if you want to learn more about that framework. Jill is in Lincoln, Nebraska. Up next, what's going on, Jill?
1: Hi, thanks for taking my call.
0: Sure.
1: My question is, how do I save for a large amount of money I will need to pay when my parents pass?
0: Oh, tell us more.
1: So we own a business together. I will inherit current value. It will be worth 3.8 that I will need to pay my siblings for a different part of it, which current value would be right at $2 million. So do I do life insurance on my parents? Do I put money in a stock or a CD? What's the best way going about saving for that when that time comes?
2: Are they going to leave this business to you with the expectation that you disburse it equally among the siblings? Are they going to leave it, the worst case scenario is they leave it to quote unquote the kids?
1: No. The will is written, current values. So it's land, we're farmers.
2: Okay.
1: What my part of that is, current value is 3.8, but I need to purchase the rest for my siblings.
0: Yeah, why do you have to buy them out?
1: Because they don't have enough cash on hand to pay them closer to equal. If that happened today, I would owe $2 million. But if I couldn't

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1: KKXX, Paradise.
2: K280, GL, Chico.

0: Welcome to This Week on Capitol Hill, your insider's guide to the stories shaping Washington and the world. I'm your host, Tony Perkins.
1: Very soon, you'll see things happening very soon, but we have a nation that's been virtually destroyed, and we have, you know, their military is totally wiped out, and we're going to have that war won very quickly, one way or the other. They'll either be one way or the other.
0: That was President Donald Trump putting Iran on notice as diplomatic efforts falter and questions grow over what comes next in the conflict. Tim Rice, Washington Bureau Chief for the Daily Wire and host of the District Club podcast, joins us. Meanwhile, Democrats take aim at Israel over Judea and Samaria as international pressure on the Jewish state intensifies.
2: We've seen violent Israeli settlers attacking Palestinian civilians with impunity. They're pushing Palestinians off their land, burning cars and buildings and mosques, destroying crops and water systems, and assaulting residents in their own communities.
0: That was Maryland Democratic Senator Chris Van Hollen. Former Congresswoman Michelle Bachmann, distinguished professor at large at Regent University, joins us later. Then pro-life states are going on offense to protect their laws and the unborn.
3: This morning, the states of Louisiana, Alabama, and Arkansas have taken legal action in the United States Supreme Court, and we will continue to take every action that we can take to try and enforce our laws and to make sure that it is the United States Supreme Court that will decide whether New York, California, and Massachusetts can attack our sovereignty, not those states.
0: That was Louisiana Attorney General Liz Merle. She joins me in studio. With the midterms just weeks away, new polling raises questions about who will control Congress. And there's also questions about the direction of the Democratic Party. House Majority Leader Steve Scalise joins us from the campaign trail. And in Nebraska, 5 months of government indifference ended in a matter of minutes once the nation started watching.
4: So this issue is much bigger than Andrew Coates. There are young men and women throughout Nebraska who have completed their education through homeschooling. Many are pursuing careers in law enforcement, fire service, emergency medical services, and other professions. We should be encouraging individuals to serve their communities, not creating unnecessary barriers that prevent them from even getting through the application process.
0: That was Cedar Bluffs Fire Chief Chris Lichtenberg speaking before the Fremont, Nebraska City Council earlier this week. All of that and more straight ahead on This Week on Capitol Hill.
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0: All right, we begin with the week's top stories. President Trump is signaling that time may be running short for diplomacy with Iran as Tehran reportedly prepares for a broader response if fighting resumes. And here at home, the economic numbers are sending mixed signals. Growth has been stronger than expected, and inflation came in below forecast. Yet consumer confidence has fallen to its lowest level in more than 12 years. And Congress has left Washington until after the midterm elections, leaving unfinished business behind as lawmakers head home to campaign. Joining us now to break down these stories is Tim Rice. He's the Washington Bureau Chief for the Daily Wire and host of the District Club podcast. Tim, welcome back to This Week on Capitol Hill. Thanks for joining us.
6: Thanks for having me.
0: All right, let's start with Iran. We just heard President Trump say that the war will be won very quickly, one way or another. What is he signaling, and how close are we to another major escalation?
6: It's a great question. And, you know, it's fascinating because the president made such a point of saying pretty much to anyone who would listen that he was not racing to wrap the war on Iran before the midterms, right? He was not thinking of, or not that he wasn't thinking of, but he was not going to adjudicate the war on Iran based on a domestic political calculus. And I think that what we've seen is that he really stuck to that, but now we're just getting to a point. Given the continuing Iranian attacks on the region, we see just today or just earlier this week that there seems to be an Iranian link to the attempted hijacking of that Israeli plane. I think that it's just getting to a point where the president and his advisors feel that the war does need to come to a close soon, because if not, it's just going to keep going in this sort of uncomfortable stasis, Iranian attacks, American retaliation. So how close are we to another attack or a resumption of hostilities? I'm not sure, but I would gather pretty closely. Even President Trump, who obviously, as far as presidential rhetoric goes, is not no stranger to making bombastic statements, even he, I don't think, would go in front of the United Nations General Assembly and say something like, we're either going to need a full regime change to make Iran an ally, or we're going to wipe them off the face of the planet. Like, you don't present publicly to the community of nations a diplomacy or annihilation dichotomy unless you're planning to, or at least are very ready to, engage in some serious hostilities in the near future.
0: But Tim, it sounded like this week that the diplomatic path that they were pursuing once again broke down. So it doesn't appear that there is a viable diplomatic path forward.
6: No, I don't think there is. And frankly, Tony, I don't think there ever has been. I mean, even setting aside the fact that this is a rogue regime that was literally founded, one of its founding principles was hating and wanting to eliminate the United States of America. Set that aside. Set aside the fact that we don't really know who's running the country. The Ayatollah's son is apparently still alive, but we know that it's a big power struggle in Tehran. Set all that aside, this is kind of the perfect situation for a relatively small state like Iran that wants to punch above its weight class, right? Anytime the United States comes back to the negotiating table, that makes the Iranian regime look stronger than it is, because the most powerful country in the world is sitting down at a negotiating table with it for the 15th time with the foreknowledge that these negotiations will probably fail and that the Iranians probably won't keep their end of the bargain, instead of just wiping them off the face of the earth, which we have to do. I think that it's a very good, it bolsters the regime. It makes the United States look weak in the community of nations. And I also think something that we've sort of stop talking about, but let's remember why this engagement started. The Iranian people. This whole thing started because Donald Trump said help is on the way when the Iranian people tried to overthrow their oppressive regime, which they hate. Every time that the United States sits down with their oppressors to negotiate, instead of attacking them, attacking their nuclear facilities, trying to intervene, that has to be a crushing blow, an absolute demoralizing blow for the Iranian people. So to the extent the president often says that he wants to see the Iranian people rise up, topple this regime, and build a new country, that's not going to happen, I don't think, if we keep allowing the Iranians to do whatever they want and then allow them to come back to the negotiating table.
0: Yeah, I think your assessment is correct. And I think this is classic Iranian regime. They negotiate and never arrive at a settlement. I want to switch here at home. We're getting seemingly contradictory signals on the economy. Growth has been stronger than expected, and inflation came in below forecast. But consumer confidence has fallen to its lowest level in more than 12 years. It's kind of that old saying, perception is reality. People are not feeling well, and so we're not seeing it in their confidence in the economy.
6: Yeah, I think a couple of things are going on here. The first is just that, you know, I think that the consumer confidence is sort of a lagging indicator, right? So we've seen the second quarter growth was better than we thought. It's probably not going to be until Q3 or Q4 that people start really kind of internalizing that feeling, right? Realizing, especially if growth holds steady or continues, right? It takes long to sort of get out of the mindset, to your point, perception is reality. But I think the other thing, and this sort of also goes to the perception question, is I think we're seeing the other side of the affordability coin, or the other edge of the sword, if you will, right? Republicans started it, but both parties now have made affordability a political watchword. It's a major issue in the midterm campaigns. It's something the White House talks about. When you continually draw attention to affordability, but right, then fail to make things immediately more affordable, which I don't say is a criticism, by the way, it's obviously not something that the White House can just snap its fingers right and make things affordable, but because that's happening, you know, it really is on people's minds. And, you know, same with the gas prices and the war in Iran, right? As these things are so constantly in the conversation, prices could be falling, things could be getting more affordable. But as people are just hearing that things aren't affordable, it's going to take a little bit longer for their perception to adjust.
0: That is true. But one trip to the pump in the grocery store does keep that in front of you. All right, very quickly, we've got a little over a minute left. Congress has now left Washington, both the House and the Senate, until after the midterms. What was left unfinished?
6: I mean, I so much was left unfinished. You know, I was sort of thinking when they gaveled out, what will this Congress be remembered for? And I think, unfortunately, it's one of those Congresses that's going to be remembered more for what they didn't do, right? We had one of the longest government shutdown in American history, which, unlike most government shutdowns, dragged out long enough that we saw actual day-to-day impacts, things like longer TSA lines and waits at airports and stuff like that. Obviously, the Save America Act was incredibly controversial, and lawmakers did not pass that. I think that it's not just that this Congress didn't do anything, it's that it continued to try to do things, and both sides, both parties, and voters from both parties left, I think, feeling disappointed. Republicans didn't get the Save America Act, didn't get as much funding as they wanted for the border or for the president's initiatives. Democrats probably feel like they couldn't really impeach the president or do anything on that front, in the investigative front, in the minority. They probably think that we spent too much money on ICE and on Homeland Security. So I think that much like their constituents, the lawmakers in this Congress are leaving Washington feeling a little bit disappointed in the session that just preceded them.
0: You know, Tim, it probably speaks to the divided nature, the political polarization that we see both in government and the country. Tim Rice, thanks so much for joining us. Always appreciate your insight. All right, coming up next, former Congresswoman Michelle Bachmann joins us. Don't go away.
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0: Welcome back to This Week on Capitol Hill. I'm your host, Tony Perkins. Thanks so much for tuning in. Hey, if you'd like to keep up with me throughout the week, you can do so on the Stand Firm app. That's Stand Firm. You can go to the App Store and download Stand Firm, the app, which has my daily program, as well as news and commentary, and my daily devotional, Stand on the Word. You can find all that on the Stand Firm app. So go to the App Store and get it today. All right, it has been another consequential week for Israel. On Monday, the United Nations Security Council once again focused its attention on Israel's presence in Judea and Samaria. That's the biblical heartland. They are accusing the Jewish state of creeping annexation and warning that Israeli policies could lead to ethnic cleansing. Now, that came just days after the UN expanded its database of companies doing business with Israeli communities in Judea and Samaria. They're tracking these companies. Now, this is a list the critics say is designed to facilitate boycotts of Israel. Then on Tuesday, Senate Democrats here in the United States pushed an effort requiring the Trump administration to report on alleged human rights violations and violence by Israelis in Judea and Samaria. Nothing about Palestinians or terrorists, just Israelis. And yesterday, the hostility toward Israel took a potentially deadly turn in the skies. A co-pilot aboard a flight from Dubai to Tel Aviv allegedly stabbed the captain in an attempt to gain control of the plane and crashed the aircraft, carrying roughly 170 people, but passengers and the crew intervened. Now, these events raise a larger question. Is the international campaign that's increasingly portraying Israel, and particularly the Jewish communities in Judea and Samaria, as illegitimate, contributing to an atmosphere that fuels anti-Semitism and potentially emboldens violence against Israelis and the Jewish people? Well, joining us now to discuss this is former Congresswoman Michelle Bachmann, distinguished professor at large with Regent University's Israel Institute. During her time in Congress, she served on the House Permanent Select Committee on Intelligence. She is also co-chair of the Jerusalem Prayer Breakfast, and she joins us now. Michelle, welcome. Thanks so much for joining us.
22: Thanks so much. Glad to be here.
0: Now, let's go back to this bill that was introduced in the Senate this week. We often hear about messaging bills in Washington. What were the Democrats really hoping to accomplish with this measure that would have called upon the State Department to issue a report on violence in Judea and Samaria?
22: Well, this was really diplomatic jihad. It's one more attack against the Jewish state and the Jewish people. It's election season. Elections in Israel are October 25th. So this is designed to embarrass Benjamin Netanyahu, the current prime minister who's seeking re-election, but also the United States of America, and to separate the America from supporting Israel, particularly in Judea and Samaria. They wanted to point out violence that had occurred from Israelis in the area. They also wanted to point out the Arab minors that are currently in military detention. But what they don't tell you is the minors that are in military detention are there because they were committing heinous acts in Judea, Samaria against the Jews. And so it's really ironic, Tony, that they want to look and focus on the human rights violations of Israelis when just this last week alone, the human rights attacks against Israel is completely out of control. But what we're seeing is economic jihad, diplomatic jihad, and all-out jihad just in this last week in Israel.
0: You mentioned this, but this legislation did not require the State Department to report on the terrorist activity taking place in Judea and Samaria, which, as you just pointed out, there was an incident involving the son of the Israeli ambassador to the United States. So, and there's a long history of terrorist activity, Hamas being involved there, even funding coming from Turkey. Why are they not asking about that?
22: Well, because they want the spotlight directly on Israel. They want to put Israel in a bad light. That's why I call this diplomatic jihad. And this was the Democrats. So this also tells us something about the United States Democrats in the United States Senate. The Democrat Party has gone decidedly anti-Israel, almost to a person, other than Senator John Fetterman of Pennsylvania, who voted with the Republicans on this resolution to vote it down. Every Republican voted this down because they knew this was a cheap political trick. But all the Democrats, including the independents, voted for it. Why? Because they've made an about face regarding Israel. They used to be pro-Israel. Now they're anti-Israel. So this is all about making Israel look like they're the bad guy. And this is sick, because almost every single day in Israel, there's Jews in Israel that are being rammed by cars and hurt, injured, killed, or they're being stabbed, or they're being shot at. This is almost a daily occurrence. That's why we don't hear about it, because it happens all the time. But not once are we asked to hear about the Palestinian violence, the Arab violence that is out of control and leaps and bounds beyond anything that happens with human rights violations from the Jewish community.
0: Or planes that are commandeered.
22: Or planes. And,
0: let me ask you this question, Michelle. I mean, you've been tracking this for a long time. This narrative coming out of the United Nations, we saw it all during their General Assembly. We saw it, as I mentioned earlier this week, from the UN Security Council and the international community. Is this fueling anti-Semitism and justifying actions like we saw this week of trying to hijack and down this plane?
22: Oh, 100% it is. There's just a story that I read this morning of a fellow in Texas who wanted to go and blow up and kill people because of the American-Israeli alliance. He hates AIPAC. And so all of this invective that's brought against Israel, that leads directly to violence. And so, yes, this is something that should be checked. You don't hear of calls against the Arabs that are bringing about the violence. You hear no calls for that. But in fact, we're hearing just the opposite. And you mentioned this plane attack that occurred this week. This is unbelievable, this attack. If people haven't heard about it yet, they should Google this. And this was a plane fly Dubai airline, and it was filled with about 174 Israelis. And so it was a fellow from Oman, an Arab from Oman, and he was very religious, you might say, with his Islamic faith. He was actually a terrorist, and he wanted to bring down the plane. That was his goal. And there's one report that I read today that he said to the passengers who pulled him out of the cockpit, "I want you to kill me," because he failed at his mission. So what this says is that he was attempting to die as an Islamic martyr to kill Jews and bring the plane down. This is as bad as it gets, Tony. And yet here the Senate is occupying themselves with trying to make Jews look bad when it's really the Arabs that are bringing about the violence, particularly in Judea, Samaria. They're trying to delegitimize the right of the Jewish people to live in their own land.
0: Michelle Bachmann, we'll have to leave it there. Thanks so much for joining us. Louisiana Attorney General Liz Merle joins us next. Don't go away.
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0: Welcome back to This Week on Capitol Hill. I'm your host, Tony Perkins. On Wednesday, the attorneys general of Louisiana, Alabama, and Arkansas announced a federal lawsuit against New York, California, and Massachusetts. The suit challenges abortion shield laws that promote and facilitate the trafficking of abortion drugs through the mail and prevent states from enforcing their own pro-life laws. Joining me now in studio to discuss this and more is Louisiana Attorney General Liz Merle. General Merle, thank you so much for joining us. Welcome back to This Week on Capitol Hill. All right, so tell us about this lawsuit.
26: So this lawsuit is one of two that we've filed, but this is an original action that Louisiana, Arkansas, and Alabama have filed against Massachusetts, California, and New York, challenging their shield laws because those laws are intended to nullify our laws in our state and facilitate illegal abortion pill trafficking.
0: Shield laws, shielding the prescribers of these abortion drugs, which are illegal in Louisiana. So they're basically shielding drug traffickers from the legal ramifications in Louisiana.
26: They shield the doctor, they shield the pharmacist, they shield anybody who is involved with, you know, what I call the pill pipeline, sending those pills into our state. And they are doing it for a political purpose. They are doing it because they disapprove of the laws that our state has passed. And so they want to flood our state with those pills illegally.
0: So when a prescription comes into Louisiana from, say, New York or from California, there'll be nothing on the bottle? No name of a prescriber?
26: Right. They sanitize it. And so you may never know who actually prescribed those pills. And in some cases, there is at least one organization, an online form, you know, that's run by a particular group where the pills come from India. There's a couple of other groups that are sending pills that are manufactured by Biogen Pro and Danko, and those are FDA approved drugs. They're the only two, I think, that are FDA approved in our country. But they are continuing, you know, there are people that are then writing those prescriptions, filling the prescription bottle and sending it into our state with no name on it, no pharmacy on it, no, you know, no recipient name on it.
0: Is there any other drug that's treated like this?
26: None.
0: Just this, because it's an abortion drug.
26: Right.
0: You mentioned the pipeline. You have been investigating this in terms of this pipeline of drugs coming into states that where it's illegal.
26: Right.
0: Have your agents actually gone online and ordered these drugs?
26: They have. We have engaged in a number of controlled buys where my agents will buy the pills off the internet.
0: Are there any kind of consultation with a medical person?
26: There's none.
0: They're not even validating who's buying these?
26: They don't verify who's even buying them. They don't. I mean, you know, and then they mail them to anybody who basically fills out a form on the internet. So it's extraordinarily irresponsible.
0: What other drugs
26: dangerous.
0: Are treated like that?
26: None. There aren't any.
0: So
26: that's
0: this
26: why
0: is,
26: we say this really isn't health care.
0: Right.
26: This is pill pushing.
0: But this is what's led to cases of men buying these drugs
26: right.
0: and either surreptitiously giving them to their impregnated partner or forcing them to take it.
26: Right. Right. I told you about a case that we have right now in Lafayette where a young woman was forced against her will. She did not know that she was consuming the pills. Her father had put it into food she was consuming and forced her into premature labor. That baby is alive and it is fighting for its life in a NICU. But unfortunately, most of the time, the baby doesn't survive.
0: Okay. Have you validated that there are women showing up to emergency rooms as a result of taking these drugs?
26: We have. And sadly, it is frequently women who are well past any approved time for use of these drugs.
0: The drug is at 10 weeks. I think it was changed when the Biden administration was 6, moved to 10.
26: Right.
0: Beyond that, it becomes extremely dangerous
26: right.
0: for the mother.
26: That's right. And we've seen, like I said, we have a case right now, I think it's out of Shreveport, where a woman took them at 28 weeks. Another case up there, again, 24 weeks. Another case in Baton Rouge, 22 weeks. I mean, this is a repeat problem that we are seeing in our hospitals.
0: So you are applying, we just a minute left, you're filing with the Supreme Court to make sure that Louisiana can enforce its laws.
26: That's right. That's fundamentally what we want. And I think that Dobbs was passed. I mean, when the Supreme Court decided Dobbs, the objective was to send this decision back to the states so that the states could legislate according to their wishes and the people's wishes in their states. And those states are trying to nullify our laws.
0: And that's what Louisiana, Alabama, and Arkansas are trying to do in this case, is just enforce their laws.
26: Enforce our laws inside our own borders.
0: Any timeline on this that we might hear from the Supreme Court?
26: Hard to say. They have a lot of time they have a lot of discretion over how they handle the case. So.
0: General Merle, I want to thank you once again for joining us, and I appreciate your leadership on this issue.
26: Happy to be here.
0: And folks, don't go away because there is more of This Week on Capitol Hill when we return. So stick with us. Straight ahead, more of This Week on Capitol Hill.
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0: Welcome back to This Week on Capitol Hill. I'm Tony Perkins. We are now entering the final stretch of the midterm elections, just a month away, and Republicans appear to have some work to do. The latest analysis from the Cook Political Report moved 15 House races toward Democrats and say Republicans are currently on track to lose their majority. Democrats need a net gain of just 3 seats to take control of the House. But elections aren't simply about which party controls Congress. They're about what that party will do with that power. And as voters consider turning control of the House over to Democrats, do they understand where the party's increasingly influential socialist wing wants to take the country? I mean, just consider what we've seen in recent days in New York. A Democratic congressional nominee, self-described Democratic socialist, Darizella Olivia Chavalier, was arrested while protesting Israeli Prime Minister Benjamin Netanyahu's visit to the United Nations, declaring that she would not allow someone she called a war criminal to walk the streets of New York unchallenged. In Los Angeles, the DSA-backed mayoral candidate, Naitha Rahman, reaffirmed her accusation that Israel is committing genocide in Gaza. I mean, and the list goes on. This is the same DSA whose national program calls for replacing capitalism, drafting a new constitution, and ultimately creating what's called a democratic socialist republic. So are Republicans effectively making that case, not only for what they've accomplished, but for what's at stake if control of Congress changes hands? Joining me now is House Majority Leader Steve Scalise of Louisiana, who is on the campaign trail in Pennsylvania. Leader Scalise, welcome back to This Week on Capitol Hill.

0: knows who Al-Sayed is, not just in Michigan. Here in Pennsylvania, they know. I was in Kentucky a few days ago. They know who Al-Sayed is. These are not just outliers. It's not just Mondami as the mayor of New York and, oh, that's socialism reserved for a city somewhere away from me. They will bring it to your town if they get power in Washington. And Tony, the only way that they win is if good people stay home on November 3rd. And I think that's what they're counting on. They're trying to bring out polls to make it look like they're doing better than they are because they want to depress conservative voters. Because if conservative voters stay home, guess what? Socialists will actually win. They can't win if you show up and vote on November 3rd.
1: So let's talk about some of that polling. The political landscape, according to the Cook Report, has shifted. Now, they have moved the Cook Report, which is a nonpartisan source. They moved 15 House races toward Democrats, none toward Republicans. Two Republican seats now lean Democrats. Three more races moved into the toss-up territory. And 16 of Cook's 22 toss-ups are Republican-held seats. So let's talk about what's happening out there and what needs to take place over the next 4.5 weeks for Republicans to keep the majority.
0: Well, Tony, you know, the polling really is interesting when you dig into it. You're seeing an undersampling of Republicans, and we're digging into some of these. Let's be clear, too. There are a lot of close races, not just Republican races. I was in New Hampshire yesterday where both our candidate Alvarado, as well as in Maine, we've got a great governor, former governor, Paul LePage in Maine, is poised to flip a seat from Democrat to Republican. We've got a few seats like that. So there's about 35 seats across the country that are truly swing districts. 20 of them are held by Republicans that are close right now, but 15 are held by Democrats that are also close that we have a real chance to flip. And so turnout's going to be a big factor. Who really does show up? And they're counting on Republicans, especially traditional conservative voters, to just stay home. And I don't think that's going to happen because I think more and more people are seeing this sharp contrast. This isn't right. Like two candidates that are similar. This is common sense versus crazy, Tony. And some of these candidates, I was in Scranton, Pennsylvania today. The Democrat candidate in Scranton not only wants to defund the police, they want to disarm the police. They actually advocate for taking guns away from police officers. You were a police officer. Could you imagine approaching a criminal who's got a gun and say, hey, let's have a conversation and try to talk this out? He shoots you and it's over. This is insanity.
1: That's
0: what these people
1: crazy.
0: Believe.
1: That's beyond
0: but
1: crazy. That's,
0: but if people stay home in Scranton, Pennsylvania, she wins.
1: That's
0: why people can't stay home.
1: There's another aspect to this that's not being talked about when people make reference to the polls. Now, there's a couple of things. One, increasingly, I don't think conservatives answer these polls because they don't trust pollsters in the media. But secondly, the Republicans are going into this election with something they don't normally have. And they have a strong edge on the fundraising to get their message through in these final days.
0: We really do. You know, it's rare that we outraise Democrats in a lot of these seats we have now. And again, I think people are seeing what's at stake and they're donating money. But, you know, go look at 2 years ago. I mean, the Des Moines Register just 3 days before the election said that Kamala Harris was going to win Iowa, and they showed a poll. You know, and they were considered at the time credible news organization. They said Kamala Harris was going to win Iowa by 3 points. Trump won by 13 points just 3 days later. That poll couldn't have been that off, Tony. People, I think, were trying to distort the poll to depress conservative voters. Trump said that back then, you know, make it too big to rig. Just show up. But by you staying at home, you've got to show up.
1: Right. I mean, the only poll that really counts is the Election Day poll, when people turn out and they vote. And I do think that there is a motivating factor here, as you've presented, when you look at the policies that are being pushed by the Democratic Party as that socialist wing of the party is gaining influence. Very, very quickly, Steve, we've got just a little less than a minute left. What would the next Congress look like if the Democrats were in control?
0: Well, they're already telling you. They're going to open borders. They're going to impeach the president. You know that. That's day one. But what is day two? What is week two look like? They said they want to repeal the working families tax cut, which means every working family in America has a tax increase of over 20%. They bring fraud back, by the way, the Leering Center.

0: You remember those in Minnesota?
1: Right.
0: We exposed that with the One Big Beautiful Bill. The new energy production that we're finally bringing online because we can produce more energy. Open borders. They've said they're going to open borders, Tony.
1: Right.
0: Does anybody want to go back to those days with those millions of people?
1: And a tax on the wealthy. And the definition of that is anybody who has a job.
0: Anybody who makes over $30,000 a year. You know, good news is you're considered a millionaire by their definition. And by the way, Planned Parenthood gets all the money that they want.
1: All right, Steve, we've got to leave it there. Thanks for joining us. Folks, stick with us. A few final thoughts on the other side of the break.
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1: Welcome back to This Week on Capitol Hill. Write down this number, 67742. That's 67742. I'll tell you why in a moment. They say you can't fight City Hall. Apparently, you can. You just have to make sure City Hall knows the country is watching. For 5 months, Andrew Coates' family appealed to officials in Fremont, Nebraska, to change an employment policy that excluded homeschool graduates from becoming firefighters. Nothing changed. Then the story went national. Andrew is a 22-year-old licensed EMT who has served 2 years as a volunteer firefighter in neighboring Cedar Bluffs. He has completed 78 hours of college with a 3.8 GPA and is working toward a degree in fire science. Yet when Andrew applied to the Fremont Fire Department in April, the city rejected his application because he was homeschooled. The original job posting required only graduation from high school. But after rejecting Andrew, the city added the word accredited, which excluded Nebraska homeschool graduates. An informed administration would know that homeschool students on average actually perform better than their public school counterparts. ACT research found that homeschooled students consistently earned higher average scores than public school students. For months, Andrew's father, Seth, appealed to city officials. The family wasn't asking for a job. They just wanted him and other homeschool graduates to have an equal opportunity to compete on merit. But City Hall didn't budge. In fact, they didn't even listen. They were silent. Then Andrew joined me on my daily program. We told his story and asked Americans to contact the Fremont City Council respectfully. And they did. Andrew and his parents then joined us in Washington for our Pray Vote Stand Summit recently. And this week, homeschool families packed a Fremont City Council meeting that normally draws only a handful of people. Pray Vote Stand chapter leaders from surrounding counties were there, too. Seth told council members what he had taken home from Washington. He said, quote, "We pray, we vote, we participate, we pay attention, and we hold those who serve accountable to the people they represent," end quote. After roughly an hour of discussion, eight council members needed about 1 minute to cast their votes. The vote was unanimous. 5 months of indifference, 1 minute of voting. For 5 months, the council seemed blind to the injustice it had allowed. Then a torrent of emails and calls from across the nation flooded their inboxes. They complained about the deluge, but it finally moved City Hall to act. The council changed the policy, allowing homeschool graduates to qualify for city employment, including Andrew. Citizens shouldn't have to wait until an injustice becomes a national story before their government listens. When government stops listening, citizens have a responsibility to peacefully and lawfully make their voices heard. And that's why FRC is working to establish Pray Vote Stand chapters in counties all across America. Citizens who will pray for their leaders, cast informed votes, build relationships with public officials, and stand together when government gets it wrong. Remember that number I gave you, 67742? Well, text chapters to 67742 to learn how you can join or start a Pray Vote Stand chapter in your county. Because as Andrew Coates and his family just proved, you can fight City Hall. And when citizens pray, vote, and stand together, City Hall has to listen. That, my friends, has been this week on Capitol Hill.
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0: work. The company confirmed its shutdown in a statement Friday, blaming, quote, significant macroeconomic headwinds. Former customers translated that as pricey cookies in the 2026 economy. Chip City was founded in Queens. Its reputation and expansion helped in large part by social media. In New York, I'm Andrew Whitman.
1: Cadets and personnel at the U.S. Air Force Base Academy in Colorado Springs worked their way into the Guinness World Record Friday with the most people simultaneously doing push-ups for one full minute while strictly adhering to Guinness rules. The Falcons 3703 participants eclipsed the previous world record held by the Naval Academy at Annapolis. More at townhall.com. New York health officials are urging residents to quickly get their seasonal flu shots, and two prominent New Yorkers are lending a hand to that effort.
2: High-profile city dwellers and one-time mayoral rivals, 710 WOR's Curtis Sliwa and current mayor Zoran Mamdani, met up to get their flu shots and encourage all New Yorkers to roll up their sleeves. The two shared a humorous exchange, seated side by side, and even took one another's hand prior to the injections. Sliwa asked the mayor if he knew how many people, even tough guys, fainted when they got a shot. Mamdani responded with, "I gotcha." New York City Health Commissioner Dr. Alistair Martin then administered the shots to both men. The state health department recommends annual flu shots for all New Yorkers 6 months and older. In New York, I'm Liz Warner.
3: A woman.
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0: 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We're taking your calls at 888-825-5225. Let's go to Rachel in Riverside, California. Hi, Rachel. Welcome to the show.
1: Hi. Let me just ask my question.
0: Yes. Yep. What can we, okay. How can we help you today?
1: Okay. So I'm 54 years old and a widow. I've been a widow for about 6 years. Prior to my husband passing away, I was a stay-at-home mom for 17 years. So I immediately got a job and I inherited his IRA. I've been working, but work's really slowed up. So I'm trying to think about doing a 72T and start withdrawing some of the money that I have.
0: Okay. And you're 54.
1: Yeah.
0: So not quite to that 59 and a half to avoid the penalty. So what are you doing for work now?
1: Right now, I'm still trying to do the real estate, but I've taken some time off because it's just been really stressful.
0: Mm-hmm.
1: I jumped into work so quickly after he passed away, and now I feel like it's hitting me a little harder.
0: Yeah. Are you there, Rachel?
1: I was kind of scared. Yeah, because I was kind of scared when he passed away.
0: For sure.
1: And so I just immediately started working. Now, I have a pretty big IRA, so...
2: Yeah, why are you thinking you need to... I mean, if you've got the job now, how... Why are you thinking you need to start doing
1: real
2: this?
1: Slow.
2: Okay, but what kind of work is it?
1: Real estate.
2: Okay, so I would go more along the lines of, is there other work I can do versus trying to draw from this retirement earlier through a 72T?
1: Well, I didn't have a lot of experience before we got married, and then I didn't work for 17 years.
0: Mm-hmm. How much is in that account?
1: Almost 1.8 million.
0: 1.8. Okay. And how much are you needing to have per month to live on to feel

0: good and secure?
1: Just a couple thousand dollars a month. And I have money in my savings, but I hate to deplete that.
0: Is your savings, is it like in a high yield savings account or is it your IRA that you're talking about?
1: High yield savings.
0: How much is in there?
1: About 200,000.
0: Okay. Okay. Because listen, Rachel, I'm just trying to figure out.
1: I have no debt and I paid off my house.
0: Oh my gosh. Amazing. You know?
2: Wow,
0: okay.
2: That's great.
0: See, I'm just wondering how we can fill the next, 5 years. So. Yes. And if you, you know, I mean, like if you pulled 2,000 out every, I guess it'd be every month is what you're saying that you need.
1: Yeah.
0: Yep. So, I mean, I'm just thinking, because, I mean, if you did that and you pulled 2,000 out, I mean, it's going to be over 100,000 will be gone from that savings, which is not the end of the world. You got 1.8 in an IRA that you can live off of too, right? So it's not, it's not the end of the world. I'm just wondering, can you supplement instead of paying, you know, pulling 2,000 out a month?
1: Well, I kind of screwed up. I had gotten some job offers. And then I turned them down because real estate was really booming.
0: Yeah, that's
1: And now it's like, well, do I try again and put it out there again and try to get back?
0: I would, Rachel. I think you are a lot more competent and marketable than you realize. I mean, you've been doing real estate in California. I think you have a lot to offer to something. And again, you're not needing this massive $300,000 a year job that you're trying to look from corporate, that you're trying to replace. Thank God, because you've done well with your money, though, that gives you the freedom to feel like, okay, I don't need to take this. I don't need to be looking for this needle in a haystack type job. I just need something that I enjoy. I mean, it'd be amazing, like, to find something that you love, Rachel, that you could plug into, or an environment that you love. I don't know if there's, you know, a great church and you work part-time there, part-time somewhere else, or maybe there's, I don't know, I'm just saying, like a receptionist at a dentist office nearby.
2: Right.
0: And you know what I mean? Like you find a group of good people somewhere that's it's an uplifting environment for you. And again, you're not having to make too much money. It's just supplementing
1: supplementing. Yeah, it's just, I'm pulling from my pension that I had before.
0: Okay.
1: It's just a small amount, but I am able to pull on that from a job I had prior to getting married.
0: How much it comes in a month for that?
1: Just like $700.
0: Oh, okay.
1: Yeah, but it helps.
0: But you are going to need some money to, I mean, realistically, how much extra? You said a couple of thousand. Be more specific for me.
1: I am renting out a room, so I'm getting $1,500 for that. And I figure my bills, since I don't have a mortgage, my bills are really minimal. I don't have any debt at all.
2: Yeah. What does it cost you every month to just operate your life?
1: About $3,400.
2: $3,400. And then
0: $300 to $400? No, Rachel.
1: $3,400.
0: $3,400. Okay. I was like, Rachel.
2: And so you've got the $1,500 from the room rental, the $700 from the pension, and then obviously real estate is slow, but I mean, could we close that gap pretty? I mean, you're more than halfway there.
1: I could, but just the stress of real estate has been so much for me.
2: Yeah, and I'm not saying it has to be real estate, but I do want to lay this out. Like, if you were to draw from this early doing what you said, if you did do a 72T, it's not just I get to pick the amount that I want and I can do it for a limited time. The IRS is going to calculate, like, the government's going to calculate what works for you, and you're locked into that. You're going to be locked in for at least 5 years. So if something does change, you can't increase it, you can't decrease it, you're locked in.
1: Right.
2: And if for some reason that calculation, something changes in your life and that calculation no longer works, they could go back and say, well, actually there's a 10% penalty here, and actually that wasn't the right calculation. So it's kind of a precarious thing.
0: So I would pull out of the high yield if you have to do anything. I would leave the IRA alone.
2: Mm-hmm.
0: And the high yield is where I would pull some money if I need to. But I'm thinking about this too, Rachel, of just, you know, you're 54. I think just having a place to go, waking up in the morning, having a purpose, having something that you're going to is really good. It's like a very healthy thing. So I feel like you could find something and make $2,000 a month, you know, doing that. And maybe it's part-time. That's not a full-time job. That's part-time. But like 2 to 3 days a week, you got a place you're going. I think that's a good mental health play for you. And then I'm totally okay if you look up in 3 years and you're like, you know what? I'm going to retire and go be with my kids over here or whatever.

0: you know, and you got 2 years that you got to pull from the high yield savings account, do that. You can do that. Okay. You have the margin to do it. But I just think it's good for you to go find something with purpose in your life.
1: Yeah, I guess I'm just scared because I haven't worked outside of, you know, I haven't had much work experience.
0: Do you have kids?
1: They're older. They're all grown up.
0: Okay, where do they live?
1: Two live here, and then the other, close to me, and the other lives in Texas.
0: Okay, great. Yeah, I mean, well, what do you love to do, Rachel? Do you have a hobby or something that you just love?
1: I used to. I don't know anymore.
0: Okay.
1: I used to volunteer a lot, but I haven't really been doing that.
0: Yeah. Yeah. I mean, honestly, 2000, I'm like, you go work at the library. Yeah, you know what I mean?
2: Honestly.
0: I don't know. Like, just anything that you're out with people, you're making some proactiveness in your life making some money. I think it's good. You know what, Rachel, if you hold on the line, Christian is going to pick up and we're going to send you Ken Coleman's book, Find the Work You're Wired to Do. And again, I'm not saying you have to have a full-time career by any means, but let some creativity kind of jog your mind, and you know, there could be some great things in your area that you plug into. You get paid a little bit, which sustains your life, and it's
2: put
0: a beautiful
2: some lines
0: thing
2: out there.
0: Mm-hmm.

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1: When you're stuck in a cycle with money, you know, two steps forward, one step back, it can feel like you're losing your mind. 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
3: 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Listen, I need everyone to put your phones down. Yes, put it down. You're going to live. 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

0: So one thing we love to see is the comment section. Sometimes we venture in at Jade. Sometimes
1: at your
0: we
1: own
0: don't.
1: Risk.
0: At our own risk as the hosts of this show. But we do love to see you guys talk about it and talk through the calls and all of it. The engagement is part of the fun in all of this. So we love it. So make sure you're subscribing to the channels. Make sure you are commenting and get in there, because I think it's a fun element of it. Can be the it can be a negative part of the internet for sure, but it can also be a positive part. And where you're and callers we see sometimes, you know, they're like cheering on other people, and it's great.
1: Yeah.
0: So get in there and engage there on, especially with YouTube, and even you can follow me and Jade on all social medias, TikTok and Instagram and Facebook and all of it.
1: And so, I'm definitely in those comments.
0: Rest assured. We see those. We can see those. All right, let's go to Melissa in Tampa, Florida. Hi, Melissa. Welcome to the show.
2: Hi, thanks for having me.
0: Absolutely. How can we help?
2: I just wondered if you had any guidance or advice on how I can talk to my dad about planning for the future, specifically why he should put his assets into a trust versus just leaving me with a will. I've tried to have conversations with him in the past, but it always feels awkward, you know, and I kind of feel like I don't want him to think that I feel entitled to it, or you know what I mean? It's not a comfortable conversation.
0: For you, what's the difference? What do you see the push for a trust versus a will? Does he have a large estate?
2: He does. I mean, in my mind, he does. Like, to me, he does. I don't exactly know the numbers.
1: What would you guess?
2: He has at least a couple of million. I mean, I know his house alone is worth close to $1 million, and it's completely paid off. He has multiple multi-unit rental properties that he borrowed against his 401k when he was younger. And so those are now paid off. So he was able to retire, you know, in his early 60s. And as far as I know, he doesn't really have to touch his retirement. He just lives off of the income from the rentals. So,
1: does he have,
2: you know, I'm an only child.
0: Okay.
2: Well.
1: Oh, you're an only child. Okay.
0: Cause a will can be sufficient enough. I'm curious why that's not good. Like what you're seeing is like, he really needs to do a trust versus a will. I'm just curious what you're seeing.
2: Yeah. I've just heard like, I have a couple of financial advisors like in other parts of my family, and they've always just said like, you don't want to go through probate, and you know, the government's going to take, you know, 30% of the money of your money, and it's just a hassle, and it's just all these things. But then,
1: I mean, if I were in your shoes, the thing I'd be worried about for me is if you had like a minor, like if you had a young child and he was intending to leave a large sum that he would get at 18, like those are the things that I'd want to say instead of just willing him this money that he receives at 18, can we do a trust where it pays out at, you know, a more reasonable time? Those are the things I'd be thinking about.
2: But if
1: that's not part of this, honestly, I don't see why he couldn't have a will. I mean, yes, it will go through probate, but the state won't decide. The will decide.
0: And it doesn't take 30%. Where are they getting that number from?
2: I don't know.
0: No, I don't think, Melissa, I don't think it's anywhere near 30%.
1: I don't think so either.
2: Okay, so they're maybe just like exaggerating with me, but
0: yeah, I think
2: I mean, my concern, he does have a will now. I will say that is that I've been trying to have this conversation with him for probably 10 years, ever since I started working in healthcare. I saw a lot of, you know, a lot of things happen to my patients that I went to both of my parents and who were separate and said, you know, please get stuff in writing. And it took me a really long time to get him to get a will. His third wife, you know, finally they did that separate but together. And, you know, my concern was that, you know, he was getting married multiple times. And, you know, so that was my concern about him having a will. But now he's divorced again. So I've just said, Dad, if you get married again, can you please get a prenup?
0: Yeah, right. Yes, which would be smart on his end. Yes, going on
2: but
0: the third wife.
2: No, he's
0: for sure.
2: not married, so you know, I guess the other side of like me wanting him to get a trust or an LLC for his properties is that like I'm worried about liability because for him, if something happens, like I feel like we live in such a sue happy world that I just have, you know, I have like this horror story in my mind of like him getting into a car accident and somebody, you know, trying to like if his properties are part of his personal assets and not protected by like a trust or an LLC that they would like, you know, try to take those things from him.
1: That's fair. With the properties.
0: Okay. Yeah. I mean, it's a lot of real estate. And LLC would probably be smart just for him to set up, just for his own protection, too. Okay. So if something happens at one of those properties that, you know, the renter or whoever can't sue him personally, they're going to have to sell the LLC. So there's ways to do that. But that's, from my understanding, and I don't know Florida law specifically, but from my understanding, it'd be more for his benefit while he's alive than even at his death. But yeah, I mean, setting that up would be smart, but I think on like a $2 million estate, I mean, maybe $50,000 or something through, fees and different things through probate maybe, but it's so minimal. It will not be 30% by any means. Now there may be an estate tax, but that's over like, you know, tens of millions of dollars.
1: Yeah. $15 million, I think is the,
2: The people that are the, you know, financial people that I know have just made it seem like it's going to be so difficult for me to like do anything with his properties or manage them, or it, you know, it's going to be such a long process to go through probate and all those types of things. But I'm not really, it's not about the money to me. Like I've even told him, if you don't want to leave it to me, leave it to my son, you know, leave it to the next generation. At the time he was married. So I was like, please just put it in writing. Don't leave me guessing.
0: Now I will say if all the properties were in an LLC and through a trust or something, we'll say, I think the people that are advising you, that is right. I think that would be a smoother transition,
1: Agreed.
0: But it's not like it's never going to happen. It may be a longer process for sure, especially if there's multiple properties. So there will be some work on your end. But I don't think it's not the end of the world. I would not lose sleep over it by any means.
1: No.
2: Okay.
1: And And I probably would just tell him to leave everything to your son. I think you want to have more say in what's going on and how, if that's the case. Because you don't want your son to inherit $2 million at 18. I mean, that's...
0: Yeah.
2: No, of course not. I mean, you know, but I was just kind of like trying to... You know, that uncomfortable feeling of talking about it and you don't want... him to
0: read into something that's not there. Right. Yes.
2: Yeah. Or think that all you care about is his money. Like I would trade more years with him for all the
1: money
2: in the world.
1: And he's known you his whole life, Melissa. He knows that's not true about you. He made you.
2: I know. It can be an uncomfortable conversation to have. He's so smart with money and he's sacrificed his entire life. And now he's retired and I'm the one encouraging him. I'm like, go spend your money, enjoy yourself, do the traveling, like spend it all. You can't take it with you. You know, like I try to encourage him to really let go and now enjoy it because a lot of his friends, his age aren't like, you know, physically able health wise to enjoy the money.
0: Absolutely.
2: So like he's lucky in that sense.
0: Yes. Well, you're a great daughter, Melissa. So I think the will is in place. That's really great. Yes. If the properties were in an LLC, you know, and then that's in a trust, might be an easier process, but I think you're going to be okay.
1: And if you want to know more, you can take the wills quiz. RamseySolutions.com/wills quiz will tell you if you need a will or if a trust is better.
0: Yeah. And you guys, listen to Melissa, though, for real. Everybody needs a will. Everybody needs a will. And Mama Bear Legal Forms is a great spot to do that for state-specific wills. But regardless of the amount that you have in your estate, everybody needs a will.

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0: Our scripture of the day is Proverbs 14:25. A truthful witness saves lives, but one who breathes out lies is deceitful. And Frank said, people can tell you to keep your mouth shut, but that doesn't stop you from having your own opinion. Oh,
1: true that.
0: Man, it's good. All right, let's go to Josie here in Nashville, Tennessee. Hi, Josie. Welcome to the show.
2: Hello. Thank you for having me.
0: Absolutely. How can we help?
2: I guess the biggest question that me and my husband can agree on is how can we get over the fear of losing everything so that way we can ultimately have everything that we want?
0: Oh, wow. Be a little more specific. What does that mean?
2: Okay. So he had quite a jump in income this year due to a job change, and now we're finally able to pay our bills on time and not be underwater on everything or scrape by between, you know, groceries and live paycheck to paycheck.
0: Great.
2: And it's definitely not changed us completely, but now we have room to breathe and experience things that we want and, you know, be able to go out to dinner if we want to.
0: Yeah.
2: But we do have, a little under, right around $100,000 in debt. And we want to be able to actually have everything that we want and set up our kids as well.
1: Right. Okay.
2: I think it's just the fear of actually not having that extra money now.
1: Well, how would,
2: since we've been used to it,
1: what would be the main thing that you'd be sacrificing? I mean, I'm thinking about things like, going out to restaurants, maybe like entertainment, things on the budget that you can cut back, subscriptions. Is there something bigger and concrete that you're seeing yourself sacrifice? Is it vehicles? What are you seeing?
2: I don't know if it's necessarily anything concrete. I think it's just us actually having a cushion in our savings now, just in case.
1: So it's taking the savings. Okay. Okay.
2: Yes. Yeah.
0: Okay. So
2: how
0: much is he making a year now?
2: So he's on a 1099. So, and with the job that he does, he's a tour bus driver. So some months he could be around $4,000, and then depending on how many tours he does, it could be around $12,000.
0: Okay. Great.
2: So it's a pretty big fluctuation. But now that we're able to save money, we're scared to get rid of it, to put it towards our debt.
1: What does it take? Just your minimum, kind of bare bones, normal month budget. What's it take for you guys to get by?
2: About $3,900.
1: Okay, so we'll say $4,000. So just to start this thing off, because his income is so variable, like the first step I would take for you guys is to have like a peaks and valleys account, because there is so much variation. And
2: right.
1: With the baby steps, you're taking every bit of extra margin and throwing it at the debt. So on a month where he makes $12,000, right, you want to be able to have that extra to throw at the debt, but you're not going to feel comfortable to do that.

0: unless you have a Peaks and Valleys account that has another 4,000 in it.
1: Right.
0: So I would do that, and then I would go from there.
2: I mean, how much do you guys have in savings right now?
1: So we just recently opened a second checking account to put all of our, like our bill money into, our rent and our car payment, his motorcycle payment, insurance and everything like that. And we've fully funded for October. And then in our separate savings, we have 800.
2: Okay. Gotcha. Okay.
0: Do you work at all?
1: I don't. We have 2 kids, 4 and 2.
0: Okay. So work inside the house. Go ahead, Rachel.
2: Well, I'm just thinking, I'm trying to map out for you guys, because the $100,000, it's all consumer debt, right?
1: So about $60,000 is student loans, which I'm still in school. I do online college. So I'll end around September of next year, and my student loan should be around $60,000.
2: Okay.
1: And then we have my car payment, which is around $8,000 is the total.
2: Mm-hmm.
1: And then his motorcycle is $14,000. And then we moved and we started renting this place and we didn't have any furniture. And we got into one of those rent-a-center payments. Mm-hmm. So now we owe on our furniture.
0: Oh, and it's still rent-a-center?
1: It's like a local company that does it like that. And we pay on it weekly so we don't lose our couch and our refrigerator.
0: But you never own it, right? It's just rent to own. Just rent.
1: We do own it. After we get done paying it, we will own it.
2: And how much is that?
1: Total is about $1,500.
0: Okay. And he doesn't have a car. He just has the motorcycle. There's not another vehicle?
1: Yeah, correct. Just the car and then my car and then his motorcycle.
0: Okay. So did we get it? 68. Is there anything else? 14 and 1500. Anything else?
1: So I have a car that was... it was a lemon and it was repossessed and I had planned to work something out with the bank a couple of years ago. Well, they finally, they took me to civil court and all that. And I'm paying on that monthly as well. And it's about $11,000.
2: Okay.
0: Okay. There it is. Okay.
2: So, I mean, Josie, really what it comes down to is I think you guys having that separate account is okay for now because his income fluctuates so much. So I'd get that $800 up to $1,000. And then from there, man, anything extra you can throw. Like if he has a great month, you could throw $8,000 and get some of this stuff knocked out. Do you know what I mean? Like you can make some big progress in some of these big months. And,
1: yeah, absolutely.
2: And when you map it out, I mean, it may take you guys 18 months or so to kind of get all of this squared away, but it's not going to be forever. So just as quickly as this income changed, I almost would go back to the mindset knowing emotionally, though, there's a cushion. Because if something happens, the truth is, if something does happen now, an emergency, and you got a $3,000 thing, that you're like, crap, we got to pay for this, you have the money to do it, right? Like, you could cash flow it through that month if you had to. You could pause paying off the debt to cash flow. So that's the beautiful thing, is that the money is there if you need it, right, with this great income.
1: Yeah.
2: But still have the habits of how you guys were living paycheck to paycheck so that anything extra on a month where nothing happens can be thrown at this debt. I mean, you guys should pay off that furniture. Gosh.
0: Super. Next month.
2: Next month, you know?
1: It's killing us.
2: Josie, seriously, pay. Like, get some aggressive goals. And I think once you kind of start seeing that momentum and stuff starts getting checked off, it's going to feel great. You're going to feel a lot of freedom.
0: Does he have a guarantee on his pay? Like, is he guaranteed at least the $4,000 and then it can go up from there? Or is there no guarantee?
1: No, there is no guarantee at all. So it's really just, if the company gets a client that rents out the truck, then the client will need the driver, then he can go on that tour. So it's no guarantee. There could be a month, because we were planning to try and go ahead, because he's on a really long tour right now where he's going to be making a substantial amount where we could fund all the way through January for our monthly expenses.
0: Okay.
1: So we were going to try to do that just in case, he doesn't have anything in between the holidays from December to January.
0: I wouldn't do that. And I was going to actually ask about that because there is such a fluctuation. I'm also thinking there's freed up time there too. So I feel like probably the third piece of advice in your list of homework would be, what can he do if he has a month that he's not doing all of those tours that equal up to $12,000 or $13,000, right? If he has a $4,000 month, what is he going to do with that time? Or if there's an off season, what's he going to do with that time? And I think that's a really important part of this equation because if you don't, you are going to tie up a lot of money kind of earmarking it for future months. And I don't want you to do that. I think if you have that Peaks and Valleys account, you get 1 month in that. And then if you're having a situation where there's multiple months of not making bank, then that means we need another, a secondary job, or we need something else coming in regularly
2: to supplement that income.
1: I think the biggest thing was just we finally got comfortable for a second, and now we're scared to kind of start all over again. Even though we know in the long run it's going to feel so great, we're scared to give it up right now.
2: Yeah, I hear you. But also, there's a little bit of the false security because you still have all this debt. Like, you guys still owe $100,000, right?
0: Yeah, what's scarier?
1: Yeah. I didn't even know it was that much until I started adding it up, and I was like, how are we
2: holy crap. Oh my gosh. Yes.
1: I felt like a normal person. Like, we've got my car payment, we've got this and that. And I was like, it can't be that much. And it is.
2: It is. Yes. Scary. Once you actually see it. Yeah. So I think sometimes there's a weird false security.
0: Mm-hmm.
2: If people have a ton of cash on one side, but tons of payments, because if something happens, those people still have to be paid.
0: That's right.
2: And so there's an element to that that's very real. So I understand that it feels like, oh my gosh, we can take a breath and that feels great. But listen, stay motivated to attack that debt, Josie. Stay motivated.
0: Send her a copy of What No One Tells You About Money.
2: Oh, yes, Jade's book. All right, remember, there's ultimately only one way to financial peace, and that's to walk daily with the Prince of Peace, Christ Jesus.
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0: When you're stuck in a cycle with money, you know, two steps forward, one step back, it can feel like you're losing your mind. 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
7: 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Yes, put it down. 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
3: All right, folks. 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I know you want to have a healthy nest egg when you retire, but the stock market's been all over the place, so a lot of you just don't know what to do about investing right now. 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
8: Henry Ford, the original titan of the automobile industry, believed in progress, innovation, and dramatic change. His Model T revolutionized American culture. But after 15 years of being the only car on the road, changes had to be made. The Model T just wasn't equipped to handle the new, faster-moving paved roads. So how did this revolutionary man handle it when they tried to change the Model T? He looked at the shiny new red prototype and began attacking it. Ripping it apart with his bare hands. That's what Henry Ford thought of change. We all have a little bit of Henry Ford in us. We get fixated on something we like and we strongly oppose change. But accepting change is a healthy part of life. But like Henry Ford, we tend to want to tear apart anything that tries to change what we've grown to feel comfortable with. Some basic life principles should never change, but other things should change. We can embrace it and move ahead, or we can attack it. The roads of life are always changing. We need to change to keep up or get left behind in the dust.
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0: Most people know me as the guy who did stupid with a lot of zeros on the end. 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
1: When you're stuck in a cycle with money, you know, two steps forward, one step back, it can feel like you're losing your mind. 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
0: Hey guys, Rachel Cruz here. 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

0: If you're wondering why we keep mentioning baby steps, 1, 2, 3, 4, 5, 6, 7, it's because they're the foundation of everything we teach. So if you're new here, start there. We'll drop a link in the description of this episode if you want to learn more about that framework. Jill is in Lincoln, Nebraska. Up next, what's going on, Jill?
1: Hi, thanks for taking my call.
0: Sure.
1: My question is, how do I save for a large amount of money I will need to pay when my parents pass?
0: Oh, tell us more.
1: So we own a business together. I will inherit current value. It will be worth 3.8 that I will need to pay my siblings for a different part of it, which current value would be right at $2 million. So do I do life insurance on my parents? Do I put money in a stock or a CD? What's the best way going about saving for that when that time comes?
2: Are they going to leave this business to you with the expectation that you disperse it equally among the siblings? Or are they going to leave it, the worst case scenario is they leave it to quote unquote the kids?
1: No. The will is written, current values. So it's land or farmers.
2: Okay.
1: What my part of that is, current value is 3.8, but I need to purchase the rest for my siblings.
0: Yeah, why do you have to buy them out?
1: Because they don't have enough cash on hand to pay them closer to equal. If that happened today, I would owe $2 million, but if I couldn't...
0: But it's locked inside of the land. It's not like, you know, can you pay them out of the profits of the business until they get there?
2: Yeah, over 10 years? Or are they going to be this kind of siblings that are banging on your door saying, I want my money right now?
1: So here's... let me mention this, and then I'll see if I can answer. If I was unable to come up with the $2 million to pay them, if I sold it, current value today, it's worth 3.7.
2: Okay.
1: It's a farm. I would like to keep it together. Mm-hmm. I know this expense is coming, but I don't know how to. What's the best way to plan for that time?
2: Well, what are the profits generating from the farm? Because I have this conversation with some regularity now because of, especially in farming communities, and I've lived in two different farming communities. The land value has far exceeded the actual operating capital, the operating revenue of these farms. And it just takes one kid to come bang on the door and say, I want my money now. Or what I've seen is it's a spouse or an ex-spouse that says, I want my cash now. So it forces everybody's hand to either sell the property or come up with some tricky loans or mess. How much on these two properties, like $6 million worth of farming land, how much money are you making every year? Let me put it this way. Do you have the money to save up $2 million as a buyout over the next 5, 10 years, however long your parents are alive?
1: 10 years, probably yes. If I just put it away, did not make any improvements to the farm, 5 years, it would be close.
2: I mean, I don't see

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1: 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Listen, I need everyone to put your phones down. Yes, put it down. 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
0: Hey guys, Rachel Cruz here. So many parents I talk to lately feel a little lost when it comes to talking to their kids about money. 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

0: I don't want to fight for, you know, like $50K. It's not going to change my life. Anyway, I got a phone call this week, and it might be more in the, like, the millions of dollars that this inheritance might be. And anyway, I'm just, like, feeling conflicted because, you know, two of my siblings are trying to get me out of the will. You know, my dad's starting to get dementia. But I guess as the will stands, I'm supposed to get the house and some money. So, again, like, I was always of the camp of I'm not fighting for this. Like, it's not something I expect. You know, at the time I said it's not going to change my life. But now that it's, I don't know, a life-changing number, I don't know. Am I being greedy? Like, should I pursue that? Like, I'm struggling. Like, I couldn't even sleep last night trying to figure out what I should do next.
1: Do you have any relationship with the siblings at all?
0: I do with one. The oldest one has kind of been on my side of like, hey, this is about fairness. Like, it doesn't matter that, you know, she's not like, she's a half-sister. So, just with one. The other two, it's like friendly, but, you know, I mean, they have put me in my place before of, you know, you're like dad's midlife mistake. You know what I mean?
2: Gosh.
0: So,
2: see, and that's the part, Grace. I hate all of this for you so much. Like, it sounds like there's a lot of emotions. It sounds like there's a lot of water under this bridge that has gone on. And I feel like that's what's clouding this discussion. And I get it. I'm not saying you wouldn't be clouded by that, because there's a lot there just in the few things that you've told us. But what I would want to keep first and foremost is what you said, which is you were going throughout life and you were fine with your baby steps millionaire, doing your thing. And at the end of the day, whatever happens, I would just keep in mind, it's not yours nor your siblings' money at this point. It's your dad's money, and he's going to make a plan that he sees fit. Now, I do want to know, whatever it is, like these bits and pieces that you guys do know about the will, how do you know that? Is that from your dad's mouth? Was there at one point a reading of the will, or is this just jibber jabber from the family?
0: It's from my oldest sibling. So I got a call, like I said, and she was, sorry, I'm getting emotional. But again, she said, so anyway, there's a lot of properties involved, right? And pretty much they're getting the lion's share. And it's basically a
2: home. How does she know? How does she know?
0: Because she knows what all it's worth. She's kind of had her hand in all these things.
2: She helped him make the will?
0: No, she knows what's in it, basically. She didn't make it, but she said, yes, basically, you know, you're supposed to get this fourth home, plus, you know, whatever is in the bank, and they're trying to make it so you don't get the home, and, you know, it basically goes to the grandkids, which I don't hate that either, right?
2: I just wouldn't bet on what she's like, saying. I think I would go straight to your dad, and I'd say, Dad,
0: okay,
2: talk to your health is going. We all know that. But you need to, I would love if you would speak to us about what your final wishes are going to be with the property so that we're hearing it directly from you and with the spirit of what you have in mind behind it. You know, our family is messed up and it's going to mean a lot to me to hear your wishes from you versus one of my siblings. That's all you can ask for.
0: Okay. So just address it straight on. How do you bring that conversation up though?
2: Without entitlement.
1: A lot of gratitude and humility. But just say, Dad, this is starting to weigh on me. And because it's getting dragged so deeply and it's starting to feel really personal. And I don't want it to be. I hate that it is, but this is what I'm feeling, and I just think it's gonna be helpful and best for you, Dad. You've worked really hard. You have a lot to show for it. And I want your wishes to be what they are. And I think that it's fair for all of us to hear those together, just for your legacy to be able to be lived out the way you want it to be when you're not here anymore. And yeah, I mean, I feel like that is totally fair. And I would also say too, Grace, at the end of the day, is the amount of money maybe becoming more motivating for you to be like, whoa, hold on. But also what can easily be attached to someone's value to an amount of money. And Grace, regardless of if you get this money or not,
2: that's right,
1: you are valuable. that you're not some mistake, midlife mistake, like what they're naming, because it can easily gonna start to feel like if this money does not come to you, you have less value because of that. And I would detach that from a spiritual element as fast as possible, because it's just not true. Will it be heartbreaking? Absolutely, but your value is still there.
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7: 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Yes, put it down. You're going to live. 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
3: 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Yes, put it down. 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
2: Hey guys, Rachel Cruz here. So many parents I talk to lately feel a little lost when it comes talking to their kids about money. It comes up when I'm coaching people and even in my own group of friends. They want to teach their kids how to spend responsibly, the joy of giving generously, the value of hard work, how to avoid college debt, and more. If that's something you've been feeling too, don't worry. Instilling these values in your kids is easier than you think. You just need a guide. That's why my dad, Dave Ramsey, and I wrote a book, Smart Money, Smart Kids. This best-selling book is our no-nonsense approach to teaching kids and teens the basics of money. These money lessons are crucial to their financial future, especially right now in our debt-obsessed world. This book will set your whole family up for success and open up meaningful conversations with your kids around money, no matter how old they are. Go to the online

0: Correct. Just the car and then my car and then the kid's motorcycle.
1: Okay. So did we get it? 68. Is there anything else? 14 and 1500. Anything else?
0: So I have a car that was, it was a lemon and it was repossessed and I had planned to work something out with the bank a couple years ago. Well, they finally, you know, they took me to civil court and all that. And I'm paying on that monthly as well. And it's about 11,000.
1: Okay. Okay. There it is. Okay.
2: So, I mean, Josie, really what it comes down to is I think you guys having that separate account is okay for now because his income fluctuates so much. So I'd get that 800 up to 1,000. And then from there, man, anything extra you can throw, like if he has a great month, you could throw $8,000 and get some of this stuff knocked out. Do you know what I mean? Like you can make some big progress in some of these big months. And,
0: yeah, absolutely.
2: And when you map it out, I mean, it may take you guys 18 months or so to kind of get all of this squared away, but it's not going to be forever. So just as quickly as this income changed, I almost would go back to the mindset, knowing emotionally, though, there's a cushion. Because if something happens, the truth is, if something does happen now, an emergency, and you got a $3,000 thing that you're like, crap, we got to pay for this, you have the money to do it, right? Like you could cash flow it through that month if you had to. You could pause paying off the debt to cash flow. So that's the beautiful thing is that the money is there if you need it, right? With this great income, but still have the habits of how you guys were living paycheck to paycheck so that anything extra on a month where nothing happens can be thrown at this debt. I mean, you guys should pay off that furniture. Gosh,
1: super. Next month.
2: Next month, you know?
0: It's killing us.
2: Josie, seriously, pay. Like, get some aggressive goals. And I think once you kind of start seeing that momentum and stuff starts getting checked off, it's going to feel great. You're going to feel a lot of freedom.
1: Does he have a guarantee on his pay? Like, is he guaranteed at least the 4,000 and then it can go up from there? Or is there no guarantee?
0: No, there is no guarantee at all. So it's really just, you know, if the company gets a client that rents out the truck, then the client will need the driver, then he can go on that tour. So it's no guarantee. There could be a month, you know, like, because we were planning to try and go ahead because he's on a really long tour right now where he's going to be making a substantial amount where we could fund all the way through January for our monthly expenses.
1: Okay.
0: So we were going to try to do that just in case, you know, he doesn't have anything in between the holidays from December to January.
1: I wouldn't do that. And I was going to actually ask about that because there is such a fluctuation. I'm also thinking there's freed up time there too. So I feel like probably the third piece of advice in your list of homework would be what can he do if he has a month that he's not doing all of those tours that equal up to $12,000 or $13,000, right? If he has a $4,000 month, what is he going to do with that time? Or if there's an off season, what's he going to do with that time? And I think that's a really important part of this equation because if you don't, you are going to tie up a lot of money, kind of earmarking it for future months. And I don't want you to do that. I think if you have that peaks and valleys account, you get 1 month in that. And then if you're having a situation where there's multiple months of not making bank, then that means we need a secondary job or we need something else coming in regularly
2: to supplement that income. Yep.
0: Right. Yeah. I think the biggest thing was just we finally got comfortable for a second and now we're scared to kind of start all over again. Even though we know in the long run, it's going to feel so great. We're scared to give it up right now.
2: Yeah, I hear you. But also there's a little bit of the false security because you still have all this debt. Like you guys still owe $100,000, right?
1: Yeah, what's scarier?
0: Yeah. I didn't even know it was that much until I started adding it up and I was like, how are we
2: holy crap. Oh my gosh. Yes.
0: I felt like a normal person. Like we've got my car payment, we've got this and that. And I was like, it can't be that much. And it is.
2: Yes.
0: Scary.
2: Once you actually see it. Yeah. So I think sometimes there's a weird false security. If people have a ton of cash on one side, but tons of payments, because if something happens, those people still have to be paid.
1: That's right.
2: And so there's an element to that that's very real. So I understand that it feels like, oh my gosh, we can take a breath and that feels great. But listen, stay motivated to attack that debt, Josie. Stay motivated.
1: Send her a copy of What No One Tells You About Money.
2: Oh, yes, Jade's book. All right, remember, there's ultimately only one way to financial peace, and that's to walk daily with the Prince of Peace, Christ Jesus.
3: If you want to win with money in 2026, you can't keep living normal. Normal's broke. You need a plan. Get a personalized plan and start.
4: 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The basic rules for getting by and moving ahead in life.
5: Change is one of the toughest things for us to deal with. We like things familiar, comfortable, predictable, and in control. But experts tell us those things that we love so much can poison our dreams for moving ahead. Sometimes life will force us to change. A crisis, a job loss, an economic downturn. It makes us uncomfortable, to say the least. But years after those things happen, most people say it actually motivated them to make dramatic and positive changes in their lives. But why wait for life to force change? Start today. By reading the Bible, you'll begin to see how God worked change in the lives of some of the greatest people who ever lived. And those stories will begin to change who you are. And changing who you are as a person will be the beginning of positive change in your life. The main thing holding you back is resisting changing who you are. Too many people launch out to achieve their dreams before they really change themselves. John Maxwell said, "We cannot achieve our wildest dreams by remaining who we are." 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
9: Antoine Longmire had a heart attack at the age of 39 while driving a van full of children. He passed out. The van crashed into a tree. The children were fine, but his heart had stopped. Bystanders performed CPR to bring him back to life. Antoine knew God had spared him and the children, and he turned his life over to God and asked why he had saved a guy who had sold drugs in the past. Antoine heard God tell him to serve others. He became a hotel valet and sees the hotel as his mission field. Many guests can be rude, but Antoine greets everyone with a cheerful word and a short Bible verse. He feels called to be a light in a dark world and an encouragement to others.
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10: Welcome to Psalms of Hope with Samantha Landy, author of over 20 books, businesswoman, magazine columnist, Bible teacher, international conference speaker, and Distinguished Woman of the Year from Northwood University. The scripture says in Isaiah 55:11, "So shall my word be that goes forth from my mouth. It shall not return to me void, but it shall accomplish what I please, and it shall prosper in the thing for which I sent it." It is Samantha's desire to fulfill this scripture, encircling the earth with God's word and God-honoring music, bringing the message of Jesus and his love to you. And now, here's Samantha.
11: Welcome today to Psalms of Hope. I was reading in Psalm 6, and it reminded me of how often I need to pray like David. I found David talked to God like he was feeling that day. You know, sometimes I don't want to tell God how I really feel. And when I think of that, I have to laugh. God already knows how I feel, so I may as well tell him. Yes, when we get angry, the best thing we can do is go to God like David did in Psalm 6. When he prayed, "Oh Lord, do not rebuke me. Have mercy on me, O Lord, for I am weak." Yes, sometimes we all need God's mercy, don't we? You know, one day I wondered how else David began his prayers, and I found he was simply honest in how he felt at that particular time. Let me read some more of the beginnings of his prayers, and hopefully it will help you to know that you can tell God how you feel also. In Psalm 10, verse 1, he prayed, "Why do you stand afar off, O Lord?" Have you felt like that sometimes? Well, you're in good company with King David. And in Psalm 54, David prayed, "Hear my prayer, O God, listen to me." And in Psalm 55, he again prayed, "Listen to my prayer, O God. Do not ignore my cry for help. Please listen and answer me, for I am overwhelmed by my troubles." Oh yes, like you, I'm often like David. God, help me. Listen to me. God, where are you? Don't ignore me. On and on. Yes, like David, we can go to God and be honest in our prayers. Tell God what's on our mind. And yes, we need to approach him with reverence because he is God. But we don't have to be afraid to tell him what we're feeling and that we need his help. Well, in this next segment, I'll tell you how David ended his prayer in Psalm 55. I know you'll want to hear it. And when we don't know where to turn, there's a wonderful song based on scripture that says we can call on the Lord. Here is the praise and worship group singing, I will call upon the Lord. Hallelujah.

Yes, it's a blessing to call upon the Lord who loves us and is worthy of our praise. Well, in this program, I'm sharing some of the Psalms of David and how he often asked for mercy and help from the Lord. Although we're not told all of the events in David's life that prompted him to call on God to help him, to cry for mercy, well, sometimes like in Psalm 55, he just says he has lots of enemies. And these days, a big enemy for us, no matter where we live in the world, is COVID-19. And so, like David, we can say in this verse, fear and trembling overwhelm me, and I can't stop shaking

0: want to fly away. Well, thankfully, that's not where David ends writing the psalm. In fact, he says, things are falling apart around him. He's lost his friends. But then further on, he writes, but I will call upon the Lord, and he will rescue me. Yes, like David in the previous song says, even when things are going wrong, we can call upon the Lord, and he will rescue us. You know, in spite of our circumstances, like David, we too can trust in the Lord. Truly, God is a God whose faithfulness bridges all of life's hard seasons. So no matter what we're going through, we can trust him. And near the end of chapter 55, David encourages us these thousands of years later when he writes in verse 22, give your burdens to the Lord and he will take care of you. He cares for you. I am trusting you, O God, to save me. Well, there's an incredible song that expresses how much God loves us and cares for us. Its title is Because of the Blood. You know, many pastors today don't seem to mention the blood of Jesus anymore, but it is because of the blood Jesus shed on the cross and his resurrection that we're set free to have eternal life. Now, here are a few of the lyrics. Because of the blood, I found peace in my storm. His love has touched my heart like no one else can. My soul has been set free by the blood of the Lamb. Now here's Carol Roberson singing for you, Because of the Blood.
1: When my soul cried out for help,

Oh, yes, because of the blood Jesus shed on the cross, we have been set free if we have Jesus in our heart. Well, I'm Samantha Landy, and this is the Psalms of Hope program. And today I'm looking at some of the Psalms that King David wrote, which these thousands of years later brings to us the awareness of God's love for us. You know, some months ago, we went to Washington, D.C. to attend a Christian conference. Our hotel was right in the center of town near the convention center and where our meetings were going to be held. Well, that night, after a long day of flying, we were preparing for bed and we could hear the fire engine sirens, taxis honking, sound of cars screeching to a halt at the light outside our hotel, and all of it to the constant hum of hundreds of car motors. Well, having lived in cities, I remember that often it seemed there was just too much noise and too many people around me. In the midst of my pressure-filled days, I craved peace and quiet. Well, Randy and I talked about the difference between living in a big city and the noise level versus where we live in Utah. Our city's rather small, and we live in an outlying district where only an occasional car breaks the silence of the night. More likely, it's the sound of the frogs on the creek across the road. Or sometimes the howl of a coyote that breaks the stillness of the night. Well, from the Bible, we know that thousands of years ago, David lived when he was younger, out among the sheep, in the hills near Jerusalem. Yet he also lived in the palace in Jerusalem. And whether he was in the solitude of the hills or the city of Jerusalem with all its noise, he wrote in Psalm 4:8, "In peace I will lie down and sleep, for you alone, O Lord, will keep me safe." Yes, no matter where we live, we can trust God's mercy and protection, and we can lie down in peace when we ask God to watch over us. Well, Gary McSpadden sings a song about the wonderful peace that we can have because of the Lord in our lives. Here he is singing for you, "Peace in the Valley."

wonderful promise. We can have peace, God's peace in our life, no matter what's happening. Well, on this program, I'm sharing a few verses from the many Psalms that King David wrote thousands of years ago when he was king and lived in Jerusalem. I had to chuckle when I read in Psalm 4:6, it says, "Who will show us any good?" Well, these words from David seem to describe our world today, doesn't it? Most of the time, only crime, accidents, negative political stories, and famous people behaving badly makes our TV news. And if we're not careful, our thoughts and conversation will begin to reflect the negativity of the news. And we'll sound like David, who will show us any good? Well, yet in the middle of David's problems, when he was running and hiding in caves from his enemies, in the very next verse, David prayed, "Let your face smile on us, Lord. You have given me greater joy than those who have abundant harvests of grain and new wine." David isn't saying, "I'll have joy when God defeats my enemies, when everything's going my way, when I'm healthy, when I'm wealthy." No, he simply says, "You have given me greater joy than those with abundant harvests and new wine." Or, as we might say today, when all of our bills are paid, when our children or grandchildren are healthy, when all is going right in our world, then we'll have joy. No, David says God's joy is better than that, and we can have it now in spite of our circumstances. Well, there's a wonderful song that tells us how to live, even though our circumstances may be difficult. The song says, "Put your hand in the hand of the man who calmed the sea. Take a look at yourself and you will see others differently. Put your hand in the hand of the man from Galilee." Yes, that man is Jesus, isn't it? Now here's Vern Jackson singing, "Put your hand in the hand of the man from Galilee."

0: what an assurance we have. Truly, we can put our hand in the hand of Jesus to help us. He'll be our helper. He will be our shield, our comforter, our Lord, our Savior. You know, I remember being in a museum in Europe some years ago, and we saw shields of all kinds, even shields from the Middle Ages made of wood. But the one that intrigued me the most was a shield that was made almost like a half circle. The guide explained that this was a new design for that time, and it was designed to protect the head of the soldier from spears that might come from the side. And by wrapping the shield partway around his head, it gave him more protection. Well, I think the shield of the Lord is his word, which will protect our mind from fear and anger and frustration. If we daily read the Bible, we will experience the protection that we can have from the word. If you don't know where to start, well, a good place is always the Psalms. You'll find that King David had many of the same problems you do, but he always turned to the Lord for help. And yes, we can trust God and depend on his promises. The Bible will encourage you and remind you that God is worthy of your trust. Psalm 90, verse 1 says, "Lord, through all generations, you have been our home. Before the mountains were born, before you gave birth to the earth, from beginning to end, you are God." Oh, yes, he is a God we can trust. And if you don't believe that God really loves you, a good place for you to read is this Gospel of John. There, Jesus is very clear that you're special to him and that he loves you very much. Read the book of John, and I know you'll be encouraged as you read when Jesus himself says he loves you, will never leave you or forsake you. Well, our time together is over, and I hope you'll email or write today. I would also love it if you'd go to my ministry page on Facebook. Leave me a message and pass it on to your friends. I'm posting often with pictures. The announcer will give you the information at the end. And if this program's been a blessing to you, will you send along a gift so we can keep sending out the message of God's love to you and your friends on your station and around the world? And remember, no matter what you've done, where you've been, where you live, what you've been through, God loves you. And it's my prayer that you will put your hope in God.
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Pray for Breakthrough is an intercessory prayer ministry and has expanded to radio, podcast, and broadcasting. Minister Nikea Coleman is the founder of Pray for Breakthrough. The main focus is on prayer and spiritual growth. The Bible states that Jesus got up very early in the morning to pray. Therefore, let's begin our day with communion with God. Now, here's your host, Nikea Coleman.

Hi, I'm Minister Nikea Coleman. Welcome to the Pray for Breakthrough Classroom. The question I have for all of you today is, have you ever been discriminated against, been treated unfairly, or ever felt as if you weren't good enough to be a part of God's family? Do not change the channel. You do not want to miss this eye-opening, thought-provoking teaching, and may the Lord bless you for watching. Welcome to the Pray for Breakthrough Classroom with Minister Nikea Coleman, where faith is strengthened, prayer is activated, and lives are transformed through the power of God's Word. Today's teaching will come from Matthew chapter 1, verses 1 through 16. We will look at some people in Jesus' genealogy to see how God uses regular people to fulfill his goals. Before we get started, let's open up in prayer. Heavenly Father, we ask that your Son Jesus be exalted in this teaching. May the heart of God truly be revealed, and may every word spoken bring illumination, encouragement, and peace to every life. Let your commanded blessing rest upon this teaching, reaching the uttermost parts of the earth, adding many to the family of God. In Jesus' name, amen. Let's begin. Matthew chapter 1, verses 1 through 4 reads, "This is the genealogy of Jesus, the Messiah, the son of David, the son of Abraham. Abraham was the father of Isaac. Isaac was the father of Jacob. Jacob was the father of Judah and his brothers. Judah, the father of Perez and Zerah, whose mother was Tamar. Perez, the father of Hezron. Hezron, the father of Ram. Ram, the father of Aminadab. Aminadab, the father of Nashon. And Nashon, the father of Salmon." Typically, many of us skip over this passage of scripture for one reason or another. Sometimes it's simply because we are trying to avoid saying all of those biblical names that many of us have no idea how to pronounce. Nonetheless, the genealogy of Jesus is significant and definitely serves many biblical promises, including tracing God's faithfulness across generations, preserving priestly and tribal heritage as with Israel, and also showing how Jesus fulfills every covenant requirement. Jewish genealogies establish family identity, inheritance, priestly or royal claims, and covenant relationship. However, I won't be talking about any of that in today's message. Today's teaching serves a different purpose, yet equally important. The Bible tells us, "This is the genealogy of Jesus, the Messiah, the son of David, the son of Abraham. Abraham was the father of Isaac, Isaac the father of Jacob, Jacob the father of Judah and his brothers, Judah the father of Perez and Zerah, whose mother was Tamar, Perez the father of Hezron, Hezron the father of Ram, Ram the father of Aminadab, Aminadab the father of Nashon, Nashon the father of Salmon." The first person I want to discuss regarding Jesus' genealogy is Jacob. And Jacob's life was marked by sin and strife, yet God chose him before he was born and eventually was given the covenant name Israel. Who is listening right now whose life has been marked by a lot of sin, struggle, and conflict and doesn't feel chosen by God? Who is listening right now who feels that life is too hard, this situation is too difficult, surely the Lord must be far from me? Who is listening right now who feels distant from God because of sin and conflict? Perhaps it's conflict on the job, conflict within a marriage, conflict with kids, or perhaps no matter where you look, there is conflict all around. Whose life is marked by a lot of sin? Sins of commission that involve actively doing something that God has forbidden, such as lying, stealing, idolatry, drugs, violent crimes, and so forth. Whose life is marked by sins of omission, failing to do what is right or what God commands, knowing the good you ought to do, but choosing not to do it, such as husband and wives who know scripture says to love and respect each other, but still refuse to do it. Such as children, knowing God says honor and obey your parents, but still refuse to do it. Whose life is marked by voluntary and involuntary sins, sometimes choosing to sin intentionally versus stumbling due to human weakness or ignorance of what God says in his word, such as intentionally harboring grudges and offenses or cussing people out in our cars when we think no one hears us, yet God hears it all.
such as wishing someone else fails at the expense of making ourselves feel good, relevant, and superior. Then we deny it, yet God sees the very motives of our hearts. Jacob's life was marked by sin and conflict. Jacob bought his birthright from his brother Esau for a bowl of stew. Jacob also disguised himself as Esau to trick his blind father Isaac into giving him the firstborn blessing. Early in Jacob's life, he lived up to his name as trickster, schemer, deceiver, or supplanter, often relying on his own cleverness to get what he desired rather than believing in God and trusting in God's timing. Who is listening right now? Who has been scheming and relying on their own wit to get what they want out of life instead of putting their faith in God? Furthermore, Jacob favored his son Joseph over all other sons, which fueled intense jealousy, hatred, and dysfunction within his family. Who among us is like Jacob, contributing to the very disunity that we desire to see disappear? Is there a lot of disunity within our households and families? Jacob's life was marked by sin and conflict. Conflict with his brother Esau, conflict with his uncle Laban, who deceived Jacob repeatedly, and conflict with God when Jacob physically wrestled with an angelic form of God throughout the night. The wrestling was so intense and violent that the struggle ended up with God dislocating Jacob's hip and renaming him Israel. Who is listening right now, whose life has been marked by sin, conflict, and wrestling with God, and feels as if surely this cannot be the plan and will of the Lord? We must fight against personal feelings of discouragement, because God is powerful enough to use our conflict and sin for his eternal glory. God can turn our sorrow into joy. God can turn our setbacks into advantages. God can turn our transgressions into purification. And this brings me to key point number one. Jacob's life reminds us how a life can turn around for the better when we learn to turn from self-reliance to spiritual surrender. In other words, when we learn to give up our will and trust in God, when we surrender to God, he doesn't discriminate. When we return to God, he returns to us. When we invite God into our hearts, he really comes in. Let's continue to read a little further. Matthew chapter 1, verses 5 through 8 reads, Salmon, the father of Boaz, whose mother was Rahab. Boaz, the father of Obed, whose mother was Ruth. Obed, the father of Jesse, and Jesse, the father of King David. David was the father of Solomon, whose mother had been Uriah's wife. Solomon, the father of Rehoboam, Rehoboam, the father of Abijah, Abijah, the father of Asa, Asa, the father of Jehoshaphat, Jehoshaphat, the father of Jehoram, and Jehoram, the father of Uzziah. The second person I want to discuss in Jesus' genealogy is Rahab. Rahab was a Canaanite inhabitant of Jericho who sheltered Israel's spies and confessed faith in the Lord as the God of heaven and earth. Rahab is also described as a prostitute. Those who are unfamiliar with scripture are often surprised to learn that a prostitute is included in the lineage of Jesus. Nonetheless, Rahab's household was spared when Jericho fell. The Bible tells us, by faith, the prostitute Rahab, because she welcomed the spies in peace, did not perish with those who were disobedient. By faith, Rahab turned away from her former life to identify with God's people. Scripture commends her faith in Hebrews 11. More importantly, Rahab's legacy extends beyond her immediate actions, leaving a lasting impression. She is listed in Jesus' genealogy as the mother of Boaz, who actually married Ruth. Rahab's inclusion in Jesus' genealogy supports the biblical theme of God's grace and redemption, as Rahab, a Gentile and a former prostitute, becomes an ancestor of the Messiah. Who is listening right now who feels God tugging at their heart to make some lifestyle changes, but would rather not? I pray you are moved by Rahab's story to accept God's invitation to join his family and follow his ways.
You never know how God could use your actions to impact the next generation to come. Do you feel like you are the least likely person God could use? You are likely not alone in that sentiment. Perhaps we have all felt that way at one point in our lives, but Rahab's account is a powerful testament to the transformative power of faith and God's willingness to use unlikely individuals for his purposes. God does not discriminate. And this brings me to key point number two. Rahab's inclusion in Jesus' genealogy exemplifies the breaking down of barriers between the Jewish people and Gentiles, and redemption is accessible to all through faith. Let's continue to read a little further. Matthew chapter 1, verses 9 through 13 reads, Uzziah, the father of Jotham, Jotham, the father of Ahaz, Ahaz, the father of Hezekiah, Hezekiah, the father of Manasseh, Manasseh, the father of Amon, Amon, the father of Josiah, and Josiah, the father of Jeconiah, and his brothers at the time of the exile to Babylon. After the exile to Babylon, Jeconiah, the father of Shealtiel, and Shealtiel, the father of Zerubbabel, and Zerubbabel, the father of Abihud, Abihud, the father of Elikam, and Elikam, the father of Azor. The third person I want to discuss in the genealogy of Jesus is Manasseh. Manasseh was the son of Hezekiah, the 14th king of Judah, and reigned 55 years. He led Judah into severe idolatry, occult practices, bloodshed, and so much more. Judah suffered divine judgment because of his misdeeds. Despite his wickedness, Manasseh's story takes a remarkable turn. When the Assyrian army took Manasseh captive and carried him to Babylon in shackles, in his distress, Manasseh sought the Lord, humbled himself greatly, and prayed for deliverance. The Bible tells us the Lord spoke to Manasseh and his people, but they paid no attention. So the Lord brought against them the army commanders of the king of Assyria, who took Manasseh prisoner, put a hook in his nose, bound him with bronze shackles, and took him into Babylon. In his distress, he sought the favor of the Lord as God and humbled himself greatly before the God of his ancestors. The Lord was so moved by Manasseh's entreaty and brought him back to Jerusalem, where Manasseh recognized the Lord as God. The unpleasant reality about human nature includes the fact that if some circumstances in our lives were not incredibly difficult, then we would never humble ourselves and turn to God. Do we have the heart of Manasseh? Do we have the mindset, my way or the highway? Are we only motivated to seek God when life gets hard? When God says to do something, how willing are we to do it? Because the Bible tells us God spoke to Manasseh and the people, and they paid no attention. And this brings me to key point number three. Manasseh's account is a powerful reminder of God's mercy and the possibility of restoration even after a lifetime of wrongdoing. Have you ever heard someone look at someone else's life and say they are too far gone? There is no hope for them. Many of us have relatives who have devoted their entire lives to sin, but I encourage you, do not give up on them. Keep praying and interceding for them. You may see the very hour God's mercy prevails in their lives, because according to the story of Manasseh, true repentance can lead to restoration, even when a person has had a lifetime of sin. That's the power of genuine repentance. That's the power of redemption. And that's the transformative power of God. And God does not discriminate. Let's continue to read the last part of these scriptures. Matthew chapter 1, verses 14 through 18 reads, Azor, the father of Zadok, Zadok, the father of Achim, Achim, the father of Elihud, Elihud, the father of Eleazar, Eleazar, the father of Mathan, Mathan, the father of Jacob, and Jacob, the father of Joseph, the husband of Mary, and Mary was the mother of Jesus, who is called the Messiah. Before I discuss the fourth person in Jesus' genealogy, I want to point out
that there are many unfamiliar names in Jesus' genealogy, reminding us that God uses ordinary people to accomplish his extraordinary purposes. God uses regular people to do remarkable things. Perhaps you are a person listening right now who is not the most popular on the job, at school, or even within your church, and it has you feeling a little bit insecure. But the Bible is full of ordinary people who play extraordinary roles in the execution of God's divine plan. The Bible is full of individuals who, despite their humble beginnings or seemingly insignificant status, are used by God to accomplish his purposes. Who is listening right now who feels insignificant? Who is listening right now who feels like an outsider? I am here to tell you that you are loved by God, valued by God, and noticed by God. Nothing and no one could ever destroy God's love, pure intentions, and good plans for you. This is irrespective of race, class, gender, or socioeconomic status. God values faithfulness and obedience over worldly status and power. I'll say it again because some of us need to get this really in our heart and wrap our minds around it. God values faithfulness and obedience over worldly status and power. Gideon was a modest farmer from the tribe of Manasseh, the least in his family, when God called him to deliver Israel from the Midianites. Ruth, a Moabite widow, by her faith in the God of Israel, became the great-grandmother of King David. Before David was king, he was a shepherd boy, the youngest of Jesse's sons. And in his life, God proved time and time again that he values the heart over outward appearances. Mary was a young, humble woman from Nazareth who was chosen by God to bear the Son of God. Jesus chose his disciples from among everyday common men, including a fisherman and a tax collector. Who is listening, who feels ordinary and doubts that God could ever use them. The Samaritan woman at the well reveals how ordinary people can become a powerful witness. After her conversation with Jesus, she testified to her townspeople, leading many to believe that Jesus is Lord. Hallelujah. Rather, we are like Jacob, where our life is filled with sin, trickery, scheming, or conflict, God can still use us to accomplish his purposes. Rather, we are like Rahab, the prostitute, whose former life was filled with ungodly behavior in exchange for money, God can still use us. Rather, we are like Manasseh, who lived a lifetime of moral wickedness, violence, and crime. When we turn to God in sincere repentance, restoration is still available to us. Why? Because God is merciful. God does the choosing. God signs the approval slip, and God doesn't discriminate, and the nature of God does not change. The world's disqualifying markers cannot annul God's qualifying marker. God loves us with an everlasting love. The genealogy of Jesus proves just how much God loves the undeserved, the rejected, the unrecognized, the commoner, the overlooked, the deemed insignificant, the least in their family, the unaccepted and unappreciated. Hallelujah. Didn't Jesus tell one of the crooks at his crucifixion,

father of Zadok, Zadok the father of Achim, Achim the father of Elihud, Elihud the father of Eleazar, Eleazar the father of Mathan, Mathan the father of Jacob, Jacob the father of Joseph, the husband of Mary. And Mary was the mother of Jesus, who is called the Messiah. And this brings me to the fourth person I want to discuss in Jesus' genealogy, Mary. God picked Mary, the mother of Jesus, to bear his son, highlighting her role in the divine plan of salvation. Mary is introduced as a young virgin living in Nazareth, betrothed to Joseph, a descendant of David. The angel appears to her with a divine message: "Do not be afraid, Mary, for you have found favor with God. You will conceive and give birth to a son, and you are to call him Jesus." And Mary responds with faith and submission, saying, "I am the Lord's servant. May it happen to me according to your word." May many of you who are down and out right now, may you proclaim by faith, "May it happen to me according to God's word." Both Mary's life and her witness serve as a source of motivation and challenge for all of us to conduct our lives in a way that is faithful, obedient, and devoted to the will of God. Are we committed to living a life of faith? Are we committed to living a life of obedience and devotion to God's will? When we take a careful look at the genealogy of Jesus in great detail, we see that God does not discriminate. God does not have partiality toward any particular group. He employs people of all racial and socioeconomic backgrounds, including men and women, kings and commoners, the wealthy and the impoverished members of society, and the privileged and underprivileged. Moreover, when we take even a deeper look at the genealogy of Jesus, the genealogy is racially mixed, including both Jews and Gentiles, indicating that Jesus' kingdom identity and rule includes all races of people. According to the genealogy of Jesus, four out of the five women listed are of Hamitic lineage: Tamar, Rahab, Bathsheba, and Ruth. This in no way implies that Jesus was Black, as such an assertion would exemplify the exclusionary worldview that many whites have, where Jesus is commonly portrayed as an Anglo-Saxon European blue-eyed blonde with little relevance to people of color. It would also fail to respect the distinct Jewish heritage of Christ. The purpose of Jesus' coming was not to divide the church through race, but rather to unite the church through his birth, death, and resurrection. And this brings me to key point number four. Jesus was a person of mixed ancestry. The genealogy of Jesus is ethnically diverse. I pray the knowledge that Jesus is of mixed ancestry brings comfort to every biracial child that has been rejected. Let the spirit of non-acceptance be broken off of them right now in the name of Jesus. I pray that the knowledge that Jesus of mixed ancestry brings peace to marital couples who have suffered rejection by others simply because of racial bias. Let the chain of discrimination and prejudice break now by the power of Jesus' finished work on the cross. I pray that the knowledge of knowing that Jesus is of mixed ancestry brings peace to every African American, since it eliminates any notion of Black inferiority for good. Let the spirit of inferiority operating in our lives be consumed by the fire of the Holy Ghost in Jesus' name. I pray that the knowledge of Jesus as a mixed ancestry frees all people of any spirit of inferiority, complex, or superiority myth. The biblical truth is that God loves all, and he sent his son Jesus, who died for all. The Bible tells us God does not show favoritism. God does not change, and God is the same yesterday, today, and forever. God is still saying to each of us, "I chose you. I love you. I want you to be a part of my family, and I want you to be my child. And you, my child, are the apple of my eyes, whether the devil likes it or not." Perhaps you are listening and have been carrying feelings of non-acceptance, unworthiness, and insignificance. Perhaps you are listening and erroneously thought
you that God could never see past your sins, but he can. Perhaps you are listening and you would like to get to know the God.

0: God who loves with an everlasting love, who is not impartial and who does not discriminate. It begins with surrendering your life to God. Repeat the following prayer after me. Say, Heavenly Father, I am a sinner in need of your forgiveness, love, and mercy. I repent of my sins, bloodline, iniquity, and transgressions. Let Christ's blood speak for me now and always. I believe and confess that Jesus is the Son of God and His Lord. Baptize me with your Holy Spirit. I receive eternal life by grace through faith. Amen. Welcome to the family of God. And if you said this salvation prayer of dedicating or rededicating your life to God, I want you to visit the Pray for Breakthrough Ministry website right now at www.pray4breakthrough.com. 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That's all you have to do. I don't wait. I want you to go and do it right now. Heaven is keeping record, and I want to rejoice with heaven over every single person who surrenders their life to God. I want to rejoice with heaven. Will you go and do that for me right now? 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And now let's cover what we have all learned in prayer. Heavenly Father, although this world is full of discrimination, we thank you that you are not that way. You love us genuinely, faithfully, and unconditionally. You do not discriminate. It is your will for every tribe, language, people, and nation to serve and to worship you. Today, we come against all spirits attempting to divide the family of God because of race. We command all spirits of prejudice, alienation, and rejection to bow their knee to the name of Jesus Christ. We receive the love of Christ into our hearts, homes, marriages, relationships, and family. Unify the church with the love of Christ, Heavenly Father. We thank you that we are no longer rejected, but rather forever accepted into the family of God. We humbly pray and praise you, Father. Amen. 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And finally, I never like to close a session without speaking a priestly blessing over us. So may the Lord bless us, keep us, and make his face shine upon us. May the Lord lift up his countenance upon us and give us peace. I thank you so much for attending the Pray for Breakthrough classroom today, where we pray with purpose, understanding, and power. 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
4: We are quick to judge what God does in our lives. We look at the circumstances and then decide whether what he is doing is right in our opinion. It's really quite presumptuous, but we do it just the same. Where do we get our standards of what is right and what is wrong anyway? Actually, standards come from God himself. We would have no concept of right and wrong if it were not for the fact that God wrote the definition of righteous for it is a characteristic of his nature. It follows that being made in his image, we have some understanding of what is right, even though we can't live up to it. Abraham, who was known for his faith, believed God always did what is right. He once reminded God, "Will not the judge of all the earth do right?" The answer to that question is obviously yes, for God is absolutely just. There is no partiality with him. The assurance that God will do what's right is encouraging to me because I see so much injustice in the world, so many wrongs that I can't change. But I can commit what I don't understand to him, knowing that the judge of all the earth will do right because it's his nature to do so. Does that same principle apply to the events in your life personally? Will God always do what's right for you? Absolutely, when you commit your ways to him. A man once said to a businessman, "Sir, you have turned your business over to God and it prospered. I turned mine over to him and it has gone down ever since." The businessman replied, "If you turned it over to God, why are you worrying about it?" Yes, if you turn your life over to God, you can trust the judge of all the earth to do what's right, whether you understand it or not.
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0: What if you could teach your children or grandchildren just one rule that could apply to every situation that they'd ever face? Welcome to the Sunday Sermon on Through the Bible. Our Bible teacher, Dr. J. Vernon McGee, takes us back to Moses' final sermon to the children of Israel at one of the most important crossroads in their history. So what is that rule? Well, we're going to discover it in Deuteronomy chapter 6, verse 4. If you got your Bibles, join me there. Now, in Jewish tradition, this passage begins with what's called the Shema. It's the central centerpiece of every morning and evening Jewish prayer service, and it's been described as the declaration that sets the Jewish faith apart from all others. It's that important. And we don't often do this, but because of the significance of this passage, let's read God's word together in preparation for the sermon. And I'm reading Deuteronomy chapter 6, verses 4 through 9. Hear, O Israel, the Lord our God, the Lord is one. You shall love the Lord your God with all your heart, with all your soul, and with all your strength. And these words which I command you today shall be in your heart. You shall teach them diligently to your children, and shall talk of them when you sit in your house, when you walk by the way, when you lie down, and when you rise up. You shall bind them as a sign on your hand, and they shall be as frontlets between your eyes. You shall write them on the doorposts of your house and on your gates. Dr. McGee's sermon also takes us to the New Testament, where Jesus is asked, which commandment is the greatest of all? Do you know how he answered? I'll let you discover that for yourself. Before we turn to our sermon today, let's pray. Father, thank you for your beautiful and life-giving word. Help us listen now with all the seriousness and joy that this passage deserves. Thank you for Jesus, in whose name we pray. Amen. Now here's our Sunday sermon with Dr. J. Vernon McGee on Through the Bible.
1: Our subject of the morning is the greatest commandment. This morning we shall be using a great deal of scripture, and I would like to begin today by going to the New Testament, the 22nd chapter of the Gospel of Matthew at verse 35. Will you listen to this language very carefully? Then one of them, which was a lawyer, asked him a question, tempting him and saying, Master, which is the great commandment in the law? Jesus said unto him, Thou shalt love the Lord thy God with all thy heart, with all thy soul, with all thy mind. This is the first and great commandment. And the second is like unto it, Thou shalt love thy neighbor as thyself. On these two commandments hang all the law and the prophets. The last question that was put to Christ by his enemy was put by the religious rulers when they asked him which was the greatest commandment. We are told that after he answered that question, the answer which we just read, they never came to him again with a question. Now, this is the first time that our Lord answered this question just like this, but it's not the first time that he had made this declaration. This momentous thesis was declared before by our Lord when another lawyer came to him and asked him, tempting him concerning the great commandment. And at that time, our Lord gave to him the wonderful parable of the Good Samaritan. I turn now to Luke, the 10th chapter, verse 25. Behold, a certain lawyer stood up and tempted him, saying, Master, what shall I do to inherit eternal life? He said unto him, What's written in the law? How readest thou? And he answering said, Thou shalt love the Lord thy God with all thy heart, with all thy soul, with all thy strength, with all thy mind, and thy neighbors thyself. Apparently, there was a feeling among the religious rulers of that day that this was the greatest commandment. He said unto him, Thou hast answered right, this do, and thou shalt live. So that our Lord, during his entire ministry, had set before them the fact that this was the greatest commandment. Now, there are two considerable facts of great consequence, and in the answer that our Lord gave, that are self-evident here. The first one is this: Christ did not go to the Ten Commandments to get the greatest commandment. He went to this passage in Deuteronomy that contains the greatest doctrinal statement in the Old Testament. Hear, O Israel, the Lord, our God, is one Lord. Thou shalt love the Lord thy God with all thine heart, with all thy soul, with all thy might. Now this is the commandment that our Lord took, and he said it was the greatest. Why didn't he go to the Ten Commandments? He might have taken the first commandment, thou shalt have no other gods before me, but he didn't go there. And there are a great many people today think that he should have taken the Sabbath day and made it the greatest. But he didn't do that. The interesting thing is that he went to the book of Deuteronomy and he lifted out a commandment that's not even connected with the Ten Commandments at all. And it's quite interesting that our Lord seemed to have quoted from Deuteronomy more than any other book in the Scripture. It was the book he quoted from twice in the three answers that he gave to Satan in his temptation. And the very interesting thing is that this is the first book of the Bible that was ever attacked by the high critic. And you can see the satanic hatred of this book, the book that our Lord went to, and he gave it a great deal of importance. I believe today we should give it a great deal more importance than we have, in spite of the fact it's not very interesting reading. Our Lord went to this book that was given at the end of the wilderness march. He didn't quote from that which was at the beginning, but that which was at the end. And in the book of Deuteronomy, you find that the law has been tested in the crucible of 40 years' experience in the wilderness. And here is poured out of the test tube of this rugged experience, and now our Lord comes up with this and says, here is the greatest commandment, thou shalt love the Lord thy God with all thy heart and with all thy soul and with all thy mind. There is a second thing that we should notice here that's in a doctrine. On both occasions, when Christ took up the greatest commandment, he didn't leave it with just one, he took two. He always put these together. He says, thou shalt love the Lord thy God, but he says, thou shalt love thy neighbor as thyself. He says that second. Here are the first two, first and second commandments that our Lord put them in the order of their importance. He made it, as you will find in 1 John, that our relationships today are like a triangle. God is at the top angle. On the base, if one is you, on the other is your neighbor. And the relationship is a love relationship to God and a love relationship to those that are round about you, that are God's children. John makes it clear that he's talking about God's children. Now, the love of God and the love of the neighbor are both found in the book of Deuteronomy. Deuteronomy is not a repetition of Exodus and Leviticus. It's not merely stating the law the second time. In Exodus and Leviticus, you have the emphasis upon the law. In the book of Deuteronomy, the emphasis is upon love. It may seem strange, but the emphasis here is upon love, and the strangest thing of all is it took God a long time to tell anybody that he loved them. You can go through Genesis, you won't find him telling anybody he loves them. You can go through Exodus, he doesn't tell anybody that he loves them. You can go through Leviticus, he doesn't tell anybody that he loves them. You can go through Numbers, and he doesn't tell anybody that he loves them. But when you come to the book of Deuteronomy, And this is the book that came out after the wilderness experience. And a new generation enters the land. God says to this new generation, I want you to know something if you haven't discovered it so far. I love men. He demonstrated it, but he hadn't said it. And you'll find for the first time in Deuteronomy, the 4th chapter, verse 37, and this is one of the most wonderful statements. And because he loved thy fathers, therefore he chose their seed after them, brought thee out in his sight with his mighty power out of Egypt. My beloved, that is a glorious, wonderful truth. At the end of the wilderness journey, and they had had a rugged experience. It might be a question in the mind of some now, the new generation, does God really love us? They had heard their parents say again and again, we just don't believe God wants to bring us in the land. We don't believe he's interested in us. Now God says to the new generation, look back. Look back upon your father and see how I dealt with him. I love them. I love them. And that explains the reason I dealt with them. And you will see my mercy extended to them again and again. It is an evidence of my love for them. In Exodus and Leviticus, you have that love-filled law. But when you come to the book of Deuteronomy, you have law-filled love. Do you notice in Exodus and Leviticus, you will find that it's law, but even in that, there is the mercy and love of God. In Exodus 20, verse 6, which is in the Ten Commandments, and showing mercy unto thousands of them that love me, keep my commandments. And in Leviticus, the 19th chapter, verse 18, thou shalt not avenge nor bear any grudge against the children of thy people, but thou shalt love thy neighbor as thyself. I am the Lord. It's in Exodus and Leviticus, but it's a minor note there. It becomes a major note when you get to the book of Deuteronomy. And we find in Deuteronomy, therefore, law-filled love. Thou shalt love the Lord thy God with all thy heart, with all thy soul, with all thy might. And in the 7th chapter here, listen again. The Lord did not set his love upon you, nor choose you, because you were more in number than any people, for ye were the fewest of all people, but because the Lord loved you. And when God started telling them how much he loved them, he couldn't let up. He just kept on telling them that he loved them. May I say that that's wonder of wonders. It's something that we take for granted today, but it was a glorious truth in that day. Therefore, you find in the book of Deuteronomy, the great principle of the gospel is set down here for us. For God so loved the world. In Deuteronomy, he said, God says, I have done this for you because I love you. And now God says to the world today, for God so loved the world that he gave his only begotten Son, that whosoever believeth in him might not perish, but have everlasting life. Now today, all conservative groups start off in harmony. They just don't come out together. That's the trouble. They don't finish in harmony, but they start out. Both those that are called covenant theologians today and those that are dispensational, they agree that there is a bifurcation between law and grace. Both of them will go that far. Both of them make a correct division and distinction at this point. The law was given by Moses, but grace and truth came by Jesus Christ. But I want you to notice something today that I feel that neither group were emphasizing as they should emphasize. And I know I have not emphasized it, but this book gives us that opportunity today. The Lord Jesus Christ came to fulfill the law, not to destroy. He made that very clear. Over in the 5th chapter of Matthew, verse 17, he said, "Think not that I'm come to destroy the law or the prophets. I'm not come to destroy, but to fulfill." Now, will you notice how he did that? In his life, he kept all the commandments. He kept the law. And this morning, up to this morning, he is the only person who's ever lived that has kept the commandment. Unless some of you here today have kept them. And I may be wrong, but I don't think you are here today. No one has ever kept them. Only of Christ has God been able to say, "Thou art my beloved Son, in whom I'm well pleased." Now, he hasn't said that about me, and he hasn't said it about you. But he said it about Christ. In his life, he kept all the commandments of God, that which expresses the will of God. In his death, he kept the ordinances and the testimonies and the sacrifices. He fulfilled the law in all of its departments, in many of its ramifications, in its minutest details. Our Lord kept the law. Now, the great principle of the law is love. I think we're forgetting that today, and we like to think of the Old Testament as being a little harsh, and God in the Old Testament is a little harsh. He is not. He's a God of love, and he's a God of love in the Old Testament, as well as a God of law in the Old Testament. And the great principle of law is always love. God didn't give law to hurt mankind. His commandments, the apostle says, are not grievous. Laws are not made by dumbbells in the legislature. Laws come from God, and they are for the weal and welfare of mankind. Now you have the great principle of the law of love, and we express our love by obedience. It must always be so. Will you notice what he says here in the 9th verse of the 7th chapter of Deuteronomy? "Know therefore that the Lord thy God, he's God, the faithful God, which keepeth covenant and mercy with them that love him and keep his commandment to 1,000 generation." Now, the great principle of the gospel is expressed here in Deuteronomy, therefore. It's expressed in love, and again, will you notice these expressions? Over in the 4th chapter, "cause he loved..."

Now, the great principle of the gospel is expressed here in Deuteronomy, therefore. It's expressed in love, and again, will you notice these expressions? Over in the fourth chapter, he loves.

Now, the great principle of the gospel is expressed here in Deuteronomy, therefore. It's expressed in love, and again, will you notice these expressions? Over in the fourth chapter, because he loved, and then it's the gospel new. If we find the principle of it back under law. If you have love in the Old Testament, what's new about love in the New Testament? And therefore, this morning, I want to deal with that particular problem. Will you notice very carefully and follow us very carefully today? First of all, the love of God has been translated into history by the incarnation, the death, and resurrection of Christ. So that Paul can write in Romans 5:8, but God commendeth his love toward us in that while we were yet sinners, Christ died for us. That's the way God revealed his love today. And it's a vast difference. It's one thing to express love by bringing the children of Israel out of Egypt. It's another thing to die for them. It's one thing to come down to the top of Mount Sinai and give commandments. It's another thing to come on down and take upon himself human flesh and suffer with mankind and bleed and die. That's love, my beloved. May I say, because of the fact that since the giving of the law and the present hour in which we live, God has extended and revealed his love to us as he never did in the Old Testament. So that today, salvation is a love story. It's a love story. It's not a cold-blooded business proposition, even where he shed his blood and cash on the barrel head. He did shed his blood. But why did he do it? He did it because he loved us. Salvation is a love affair. And John, probably the last book written in the New Testament, is 1 John. In 1 John, he gathers all of this together. And he says, we love him because he first loved us. Now that's salvation. We love him because he first loved us. And he makes clear what he means when he says he loved us. In 1 John 4:10, herein is love, not that we love God, but that he loved us and gave his son as a propitiation for our sins. He gave his son to die for us. That's the place God manifested his love. And because he did that, we're to love him. May I say there is a grand canyon between the law and where you stand today. You have the principle of the gospel in Deuteronomy, but you don't have the gospel. It's not till you come to the one who left heaven's glory and came to this earth. And he demonstrated, it's a historical fact this morning, Jesus died, he was buried, he rose again the third day. God expressed his love to mankind. That's the first. The second is this. Love in the Old Testament is not definitive. It was only expressed in obedience. God says to the children of Israel, if you love me, you'd obey me. Now, when you come to the New Testament, it is spelled out for us. Just what do you mean by love? And we're given here an adequate and a fully delineated definition of love. Will you listen to our Lord, John 13, verses 34 and 35, a new commandment I give unto you, that ye love one another. I suppose Simon Peter, if he'd stopped there, could have said, that's old

0: stuff. We read that in Deuteronomy. But he kept on going, that ye love one another as I have loved you, that ye also love one another. That's the standard. That's the norm today. That's the badge and the fraternity pin of his own today, the kind of love that he had for us today is the love that the believer is to manifest. And anything short of that is not Christian love. It may be something else, but it's not Christian love. Now, may I say, he went on, by this shall all men know that ye are my disciples, if ye have love one to another. By this. I thought it was, if you're fundamental. If you're fundamental, then that shows you belong to him. He didn't say that. By this shall all men know that ye are my disciples, if ye have love one to another. What kind of love? The kind of love that he loves us. And anything short of that's not love, and when that's not manifested, the man on the street will never know who you are. Oh, you say, I'm fundamental. I belong to the church. I'm premillennial. I'm pre-tribulation. Pre-everything else. Let me let you in on something. I am too. And I think that's important. And I wish he'd said that if I'm premillennial and pre-tribulation, everybody'd know. But he didn't say that. He said you're going to have to manifest it in love, and nobody will know it. Will you listen to him again? Our Lord, in the 15th chapter of John's Gospel, now will you follow him? This is my commandment, that ye love one another as I have loved you. God does not save you today by keeping the commandment, and let alone the Ten Commandments. And the reason is, he's come way up above the Ten Commandments today. He has a much higher standard today than the Ten Commandments. And today he never saves a man on what the man does. He saves the man who believes that God has done something. Then he'll save him. Then after he saves him, he says, now I want to talk to you. If you belong to me, this is my commandment. Now, if you are not a Christian today, may I say he's not talking to you here. He's not asking you to do this. That ye love one another as I've loved you. Now, if you missed it in the 13th chapter, he repeats it again. He says, my commandment is that you love one another as I love you. Verse 14, ye are my friend if ye do whatsoever I command you. Verse 17, these things I command you that ye love one another. Verse 10, if ye keep my commandment, ye shall abide in my love, even as I've kept my Father's commandments and abide in his love. Now that's spelling it out, isn't it? And that doesn't end it as far as the New Testament is concerned. The 13th chapter, 1 Corinthians, the finest statement on love that has ever been penned. And this is a very fine translation. Now, will you listen here? If I speak in the tongues of man and of angels, but have not love, I am only a noisy gong or a clanging cymbal. And if I have prophetic powers, that is, the gift of interpreting the divine will and purpose, and understand all the secret truths and mysteries, and possess all knowledge, and if I have faith so that I can remove mountains but have not love, I'm nothing, I'm a useless nobody. The word love here is agape in the Greek. There are three Greek words that are translated by love. You know, the English language is very beggarly. Hollywood wish they could come up with a new one, but they haven't been able to yet, and they're wearing the plot out, by the way. And there's only one plot. They work it over and come at it from different angles. But there are three words in the Greek that are translated love. One is eros. It's never found in the New Testament. We get our word erotic from it. If you want the best translation, and the Greeks only meant this, well, I do not think it should even be translated love. It's our word sex, S-E-X, sex. The New Testament never used it. Then there's the word phileo, which means friendship. Now, I know there are Greek scholars today that'll not make a distinction between agapao and phileo, but the New Testament makes the distinction, and phileo means friendship, but agape is the love, as we shall see, only God can give. It's the word that's used, and it's the word used in 1 Corinthians 13. Now, I'm not going to take the time this morning to go into all of the ramifications here, but this is the most marvelous definition of what love really is. And if you want to know whether you're manifesting love, you read this. And I suggest you get the Amplified New Testament. Love endures long, patient, kind. Love never is envious nor boils over with jealousy. Is not boastful or vainglorious, does not display itself haughtily. It's not conceited, arrogant, and inflated with pride. It's not rude. Love has good manners. Does not act unbecomingly. Love does not insist on its own rights or its own way. Love never fails. It never fades out or becomes obsolete. It comes to an end. Now he concludes by saying, and so faith, hope, love abide. But the greatest of these is love. Greatest of these is love. Faith looks to the past. Hope looks to the future. But love is for the present, and it's for eternity. May I say, the thing that's going to characterize heaven is going to be love. It's the thing that Paul meant when he said in Galatians 6:2, bear ye one another's burdens, and so fulfill the law of Christ. This is exactly what he meant when he made that statement. Love, if you please, is not defined in the Old Testament, but it's spelled out for us in the New Testament. L-O-V-E. The same kind of love that he had when he left heaven's glory and came to this earth. And anything short of that is not Christian love. It may be fellowship. Unfortunately, a great many people today in the church think that's all Christian love is patting on the back. That's not Christian love. May I say, this is a tremendous thing our Lord is saying. I come to the third now and the last. There was no power to express and realize the love of God in the Old Testament. None whatsoever. As best I can tell, God says, this is it. I put it on the line. You either do it or you don't do it. And if you don't do it, I'll punish you. If you do it, I'll bless. They didn't do it. You want to look at that nation today? If they could keep God's law, not one hand would ever have been put on them. They are a witness to this world today that you cannot please God by doing something. They tried. They had ideal conditions, and you don't have. God today is saying to man, you have not met my standard, but I'm prepared to reach down and lift you up. And that's the reason he sent Christ into the world, and now he says those that have come to him and are really born again, children of God, there to express that love. And he says, I'll give you the power today. Will you listen? But the fruit is of the Spirit is love. Now, after that, there are those that apparently stem from love, because the language here, the grammar, is quite exact. The fruit of the Spirit is not our love, joy, peace, but is love. The one fruit is love, and out of love grows joy, peace, long-suffering, gentleness, goodness, faithfulness, meekness, self-control. Against such there is no law. This is what is produced by the Holy Spirit in the life of the believer. God says the child of God cannot measure up to his standard at all, beyond human ability and effort. The Holy Spirit was not given in the Old Testament to realize the ideal. It was expressed in law. Today, it's expressed by the Holy Spirit indwelling the believer. And the believer is not given any power today. Paul could say, "To will is present with me, but how to perform it I find not." Walter, I have a new nature and I want to please him. I want to love God with all my heart, my soul, my mind, but I fail. I want to love others, but I don't. The will is present with me, but how to perform it I find not. Then that man who was so defeated in the 7th chapter of Romans, in the 8th chapter of Romans, he says, "That which I could not do through the flesh, the Holy Spirit has now been able to do." And you'll find him writing at the end of his life, "I can do all things through Christ, which strengtheneth me." So that today, God has given a power to believers to realize this ideal. I want to conclude. I want to conclude with this application. There is a crisis today in fundamentalism. We have spent so much time in trying to remove the mote from the eye of everyone else. We've forgotten the beam in our own eye. We have majored today in anti-this and anti-that, and anti-something else. Well, today we're all anti. We don't seem to be pro-anything. We today declare our doctrine in clear and clarion tones, and we should. But we are manifesting before the world a loveless life. We are vocal about our high calling, but there is a lack of conviction and courage for that which is right. We are almost today adopting the liberal definition of love, which is the sloppiest thing you've ever heard. It just flops over on every side. And they talk about love everybody. May I say that we need a strong love, the kind of love our Lord had when he could denounce the Pharisees and say to them, "You're a hypocrite." But he could go to the cross and say to the Father, "Father, forgive them." And they were forgiven the crucifixion of Christ. Otherwise, that would have been an unpardonable sin. Afterward, many of them were converted, including Saul of Tarsus, who currently was there. Today, the country club exhibit more courtesy than the community church. The bridge club today has less gossip than the Bible class. Independent churches today have more doctrine and less love, more turmoil and less theology. I remember hearing this story. He said in a little town back in Arkansas, a man drove in, this is years ago, an old Model T Ford filling station right at the edge of town upon a hill. It was a Sunday morning, about 11 o'clock. The man ran a filling station, was an agnostic. And the man got out, and you could hear the bells, and he began to look over the town. He counted 17 steeples in that little town. This agnostic, the filling station man, began to fill up the car with gas, and this man looked around and had driven in, and he said, "My, everybody in this town must love God." The agnostic says, "I don't know about that. I do know this. They hate each other." There is today a retreat from fundamentalism. Don't misunderstand me, not from the doctrine, but from fundamentalism as a fellowship. I have, over a period of the past few months, talked to several young preachers.
1: Several of these young men have told me we are leaving your circle. I said, are you giving up the doctrine? They said, no. Well, I said, why are you leaving? They said, because we see so little love today in fundamentalism.
0: We're pulling out. You're going to see a mighty exodus out of our circle. I'm sorry. I've been getting letters recently. Well, back over the period now, the past year. Too many of them. At present, here's one that comes from, well, I won't say where. At present, I'm unchurched. I've been a member of two fundamental churches. The first, a denomination. The second, an independent, non-denominational group. This last one I was in about 8 or 9 years. I could write a book about the happenings there. It would be unbelievable unless you'd seen it firsthand. It's grievous, and I'm now thanking God for taking me out of it. I hear so much today of what's going on in fundamental churches. I don't believe I'll ever join again. And there's a large company like that today. I played handball several years ago, many years now, before I came to this church in Pasadena. One of the men I played with was a very prominent businessman, but on the surface, seemingly an agnostic. We played one Saturday, came down to the locker room. He put his arm around me as we came down. We got very friendly. And I thought the time had come for me to witness to him. I was warned to be careful. And I approached him, and all of a sudden he turned cold. He came over to where I was sitting. We were getting our wind, and he came over and sat down. His face flushed, his eyes flashed, and he was angry. He said, Mac, I like you, but don't you ever again mention religion to me. I'm the son of a preacher in Galveston, Texas. I saw a board of deacons kill my father. I'll never go inside of a church again. He's not interested. He's simply not interested. He says, you don't need to tell me what the gospel is. My dad could preach it better than you can. And his dad was one of the great preachers of Texas. My beloved, fundamentalism today needs something to go with its doctrine. Why, this shall all men know. Ye are my disciples if you have love one for another.
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2: Welcome to Preparedness Thoughts with John Stephenson. John understands the importance of being prepared. Through rain, rocks, and snow, he has seen it all and survived. He has seen major disasters like Mount St. Helens and how vehicles were stopped in the street from the volcanic ash. Earthquakes, too, including the Loma Prieta earthquake, which felt like it wouldn't stop shaking. People were without electricity and could not hardly buy groceries or gasoline. The homeless lit bonfires in the streets. The Bay Bridge and other freeways were broken. God only knows what will be next.
3: Welcome to Preparedness Thoughts by John Stephenson. We invite Jesus Christ through the Holy Spirit to guide us as we examine how our preparations can be used to preserve the life of ourselves, our family, and others. Nuclear is a word that kind of gets our attention for the good, but mostly for the bad. And one cannot think of nuclear without thinking of radiation. And I do not like even the smallest doses of radiations in my own life. And mostly I've refused x-rays because I did not want to have the radiation.

0: in their state. Just about everybody there would be dead soon, if not immediately. It is this extraordinary fear that I would like to challenge. After being in the proximity of a nuclear bomb, some people have died, it's true, but many, many have lived, and they go on to live a good, healthy, long life. Now, I am not supporting nuclear anything. I'm simply saying that a nuclear event or bomb is much more survivable than some people would suggest. And I have a case in point, and that is my father-in-law, who is now in his mid-80s. And for his age, he is getting along very well. For him, the year was 1953. He was 20 years old and in the Army. Along with many others, he went to the testing of a new powerful hydrogen nuclear bomb. He and many of the other soldiers dug trenches and went into these long series of trenches. They were 7 miles away from the detonation point, and they were told to go into their trenches and put their hands over their closed eyes. They did, and when the bomb went off, he saw the bones of his hands right through his closed eyes, right through the skin of his hands. And after this explosion, they all walked 5 miles. They walked to a point which was 5 miles from the detonation point. And there the Geiger counter said there was too much radiation, so they walked back. And then they were taken back to their normal duties by truck. This story tells me that people who were not wearing protective clothing, like they were not, can survive some sort of a nuclear experience. I do not know who can survive what, but it does indicate that there is some level of nuclear survival. And this should be an example of hope, and the hope that some will survive a nuclear bombing. So I urge you to think positive about what the circumstances may be, because we do not know what they are. Think positive. You can get through it, whatever it is, even the horrendous experience of a nuclear event. And I would say, start your preparations now for that just-in-case situation before there is an urgent need and what you want is hard to find. This has been episode 27. Remember to give thanks to God for the blessings that you do have.
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0: Social media sites and marketers say you don't care about privacy, but a new study shows that protecting personal information is actually high on Americans' wish lists. I'm Dr. Catherine Albrecht, and I'll have details in a moment.
1: Why are most email programs free? 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It's like a hotel giving out free rooms so they can film people sleeping and then sell the video. 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StartMail restores your privacy. 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
0: As a privacy advocate, my blood boils when I hear marketers claim the public doesn't care that much about personal privacy. That's flat out false, and a new study proves it. A nationwide survey of 1,000 consumers found 9 out of 10 Americans dislike giving out their social security number. Just 15% would willingly release their smartphone location data. Less than 3 in 10 like sharing their browsing history, and only half

0: would share their religious affiliation. Sounds like we could all use some practice sticking up for ourselves. So repeat after me. No, you can't have my personal data. I'm Dr. Catherine Albrecht, reminding you your email should be private too. This is Dr. Catherine Albrecht, and you're listening to KKXX, Chico Christian Radio.
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0: Now we begin reading the book of 1 Peter with chapter 1. Peter, an apostle of Jesus Christ, to those who reside as aliens scattered throughout Pontus, Galatia, Cappadocia, Asia, and Bithynia, who are chosen according to the foreknowledge of God the Father, by the sanctifying work of the Spirit, to obey Jesus Christ and be sprinkled with his blood, may grace and peace be yours in the fullest measure. Blessed be the God and Father of our Lord Jesus Christ, who, according to his great mercy, has caused us to be born again to a living hope through the resurrection of Jesus Christ from the dead, to obtain an inheritance which is imperishable and undefiled and will not fade away, reserved in heaven for you, who are protected by the power of God through faith for a salvation ready to be revealed in the last time. In this you greatly rejoice, even though now, for a little while, if necessary, you have been distressed by various trials, so that the proof of your faith, being more precious than gold which is perishable, even though tested by fire, may be found to result in praise and glory and honor at the revelation of Jesus Christ. And though you have not seen him, you love him. And though you do not see him now, but believe in him, you greatly rejoice with joy inexpressible and full of glory, obtaining as the outcome of your faith the salvation of your souls. As to this salvation, the prophets who prophesied of the grace that would come to you made careful searches and inquiries, seeking to know what person or time the Spirit of Christ within them was indicating, as he predicted the sufferings of Christ and the glories to follow. It was revealed to them that they were not serving themselves, but you, in these things which now have been announced to you through those who preached the gospel to you by the Holy Spirit sent from heaven, things into which angels long to look. First Peter 1:13. Therefore prepare your minds for action, keep sober in spirit, fix your hope completely on the grace to be brought to you at the revelation of Jesus Christ. As obedient children, do not be conformed to the former lusts which were yours in your ignorance, but like the Holy One who called you, be holy yourselves also in all your behavior, because it is written, "You shall be holy, for I am holy." If you address as Father the one who impartially judges according to each one's work, conduct yourselves in fear during the time of your stay on earth, knowing that you are not redeemed with perishable things, like silver or gold, from your futile way of life inherited from your forefathers, but with precious blood, as of a lamb unblemished and spotless, the blood of Christ. For he was foreknown before the foundation of the world, but has appeared in these last times for the sake of you, who through him are believers in God, who raised him from the dead and gave him glory, so that your faith and hope are in God. For more info about this ministry, our website is the-word.info. Once again, the-word.info. Reading the Word of God without comment, this is Nicholas Hope.
1: Okay, time for some honest talk to you men. When you need to change your spark plugs, you don't do that with your bare hands. You use a socket wrench. When you need to fix a leaky toilet, you won't get that pipe loose with your bare hands. You know that jobs need the right tools. So what about your relationship with your wife and kids? Are you trying to handle that with your bare hands? You have enough sense to use tools for physical jobs, but when it comes to things of the heart, we men sort of wing it. Well, it's time to start using some tools in your relationship, just like you would anything else that's important to you. Tool number one, fact-finding. When your wife talks, first listen. Let her know that you heard what she's saying. Don't think she's hinting for you to fix something. Tool number two, ask for help. Hey, if you're in over your head in your garage, you might grab one of your neighbors to help out. But when it comes to needing help in a relationship, men are very reluctant to ask for help from a pastor or a counselor or even a friend. 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
3: And that is, if you were suffering, you're suffering because somebody sinned. That's what Job's miserable counselors started saying to him. You must have sinned because we know God doesn't afflict the righteous. You know what? Maybe God doesn't do it personally, but he certainly allows it, and he could stop it. No, the righteous always suffer.
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2: In today's broadcast, we have part two of Pastor Sam's message, Job, John, and Jesus. We're in the 12th and final installment of Sam's series, Ready for the Lord's Return. Sam is taking us through selected parts of the Gospel of John and the book of Job, and he begins today with some thoughts on sharing the Lord with others. So, let's listen in.
3: If you're older, you want to share with those who are younger. If you're young, you want to share with those who were older. I was the first in my family to completely surrender my life to Jesus. And I began to share with everyone in my family and all my friends, all my bandmates. I shared Jesus with everybody. I gave invitations to so many people, not to a party or to anything else, not that kind of invitation. I said, do you want to give your life to the Lord? Will you pray and give your life to Jesus? He died for your sins, was buried, and rose again, and there's everlasting life in him. And I got to tell you, one after another, after another, after another. And if I build this up, you're going to think they all said yes. No, they all said not really interested. Or, you know, good for Pam, you know, because you're a jerk and now you'll probably be a better guy. And but the bottom line is I shared the Lord with as many people as I could with absolute zero effectiveness. What did I do? I continued to share the Lord. Why? That's what he says to do. It's like we have been given the greatest gift you can receive in life, and that's everlasting life. Everybody's going to die except those who are raptured at the end and resurrected or raptured when he calls us to be with him. But apart from that reality, everyone's going to die. And by the way, the resurrected people have died. We'll talk about Lazarus toward the end of all of this. And anyway, very powerful, very powerful. Just so my encouragement to you is if you're sharing the Lord with people and they're like, dude, we know you. This is just a fad. You're not going to stick with this. This isn't your thing. It's not our thing. We don't care about it. And you should just be quiet. And just don't be quiet. Don't be obnoxious. Don't be a jerk for Jesus. But by all means, share Jesus every opportunity you have. Why? Because no man knows the day or hour of his return, but the times and seasons we know. And I can tell you, we are living in them. Matthew 24, check it out later. Revelation, the entire book, check it out later. You gotta see it because it's all there for us. So anyway, he believed in his whole household. And this is the second sign that Jesus did when he came out of Judea in Galilee. The third sign is there at the pool of Bethesda. It's John 5, 1 through 9. And at some point in the past, I actually wrote a little jingle. It's not a real song. It's more of a jingle, like a commercial. But it's commercial for this good stuff. And I rhymed it all so that I could just memorize it and remember the order of it. And I'll probably spare you having to hear it because it's kind of silly. But for me, it was helpful. And if you want to hear it in private, that will be $2. Just kidding. After this, verse 1 of chapter 5, there was a feast of the Jews. Jesus went up to Jerusalem. Now there in Jerusalem, by the sheep gate, a pool, which is called in Hebrew Bethesda, having five porches. In these lay a great multitude of sick people, blind and lamed and paralyzed, waiting for the moving of the water. For an angel went down at a certain time into the pool and stirred the water. And whoever stepped in first after the stirring of the water was made well of whatever disease he had. You have to know this set up a competition. And sadly, the people who were least in need, though all of them were in need, the ones who were mobile, the ones who could get in and get out, when the water stirred, they had a good chance of getting in. This guy had no chance, and he says so. Anyway, there's a certain man, verse 5, who was there, who had an infirmity for 38 years. And when Jesus saw him lying there and knew he'd already been in that condition a long time, he said to him, "Do you want to be made well?" It's a little bit odd of a question when you first read it. It's like, no, I'm not really interested in healing or anything like that. Of course he wants to be made well, but he does something that I have seen literally hundreds of people over the years, and I can say hundreds and not be exaggerating at all, because 42 years here and 5 years of ministry before I got here, I'm getting close to, you know, getting older. So anyway, the sick man does something so many have done. When I'm like, well, Jesus can deal with this. Do you want to pray? Do you want to trust him? Do you want to give your life to him? He begins to explain to Jesus why that's not going to happen. This is why it hasn't happened. This is why it won't happen. And he just basically says, verse 7, the sick man says, "Sir, I have no man to put me in the pool when the water stirred up. And while I'm coming down, another steps down before me." Then Jesus says to him, "Rise, take your bed and walk." Note this, he commands the man to do the impossible. We'll see the same thing with the man with the withered hand. He says, "Stretch out your hand." And the guy's like, "Come on, you're making fun of me. He had a withered hand. This guy couldn't walk." So he just says, "Hey, get up, grab your bed, and walk." He didn't need to jump in the water. He didn't need to wait on the stirring of the water. Jesus commanded him to do the impossible. And here's what I've learned about Jesus and the impossible. When he commands the impossible, he makes the impossible possible. Not just possible, probable. The only thing we could do to make it not work is not obey. He gives them a command he can't do, but he doesn't argue it. "Rise, take your bed and walk." Immediately the man was made well, took up his bed and walked, and that day was the Sabbath. This leads to problems with religious leaders and stuff. But for our purposes today, we press on. John 6, first 14 verses, we get to the feeding of the 5,000, already to the fourth sign. So there may be hope that I get through these. That would be truly a miracle. First sign, water to wine. Second sign, the nobleman's son. Third sign, the man at the pool of Bethesda. Fourth sign, don't want to spoil it for you, 5,000 fed. And then Jesus uses that as a launching pad to teach that he was the bread and is the bread of life. After these things, we read in verse 1 of John 6, Jesus went over the Sea of Galilee, which is the Sea of Tiberias, and a great multitude followed him because they saw his signs, which he performed on those who were diseased. Jesus went up on the mountain. He sat there with his disciples, and the Passover, a feast of the Jews, was near. Then Jesus lifted up his eyes, and seeing a great multitude coming toward him, he said to Philip, "Where shall we buy bread that these may eat?" But this he said to test him, for he himself knew what he would do. You need to know, and this is important, that a test is different than a temptation. The enemy tempts us, and the goal is to get us to fail. The test that the Lord gives us is so that we can succeed, and he can say, "See how much you've grown. See how much you're trusting. See what I can do." So he's testing him, not tempting him. And so all of that says, where shall we buy bread? But Philip answers in verse 7, after it says Jesus knew what he was going to do, 200 denarii worth of bread is not sufficient for them, that every one of them may have a little. And one of his disciples, Andrew, Simon Peter's brother, said to him, "There's a lad here who has 5 barley loaves, 2 small fish. What are they among so many?" Jesus said, "Make the people sit down." And there was much grass in the place, so the men sat down in number about 5,000. And Jesus took the loaves, and when he'd given thanks, he distributed them to the disciples, and the disciples to those sitting down, and likewise the fish, as much as they wanted. So when they were filled, he said to his disciples, "Gather up the fragments that remain so that nothing is lost." Therefore, they gathered them up. They filled 12 baskets with the fragments of the 5 barley loaves, which were left over by those who had eaten. There's no mention of the fish surviving it, because fish, well, you eat it fresh or you don't want it. Then those men, when they had seen the sign that Jesus did, said, "Truly, this is truly the prophet who is to come into the world." We've touched on this in other studies. It's important to note that Jesus never called himself a prophet, and he was far more than a prophet. But the reason he didn't claim to be a prophet is the prophets came saying, "Thus says the Lord." Jesus never, ever had to say, "Thus says the Lord." You know why? You do, right? Because Jesus is the Lord. He doesn't have to say, "Thus says," he would have to say, "Thus says me." And he never said it. So anyway, this is so important. So what happens is verse 15, excuse me. How could I lose my place? "Therefore, when Jesus perceived they were about to come and take him by force to make him king, he departed again to the mountain by himself alone. And when evening came, his disciples went down to the sea, got into a boat, and went over toward Capernaum. And it was already dark, and Jesus had not come to them. Then the sea arose because a great wind was blowing. So when they had rowed about 3 or 4 miles, they saw Jesus walking on the sea. And drawing near the boat, they were afraid. But he said to them, 'It is I, do not be afraid.' And they willingly received him into the boat, and immediately the boat was at the land where they were going." There's more to that story, but we're going to press on because a miracle is going to happen today, and we're going to actually, I think, get through all of this. So we come next, John 9. And so that's going to be a man born blind, just happens to rhyme. And so John chapter 9, you guys there? Hey, we made this simple, right? And I think Chris has he been putting those things up there? Well, it doesn't matter. If you have your Bibles and you're reading along, I'm reading it all to you anyway. That's all good for me and by me. John 9, Jesus passed by. He saw a man who was blind from birth, and his disciples asked him, saying, "Rabbi, who sinned, this man or his parents, that he was born blind?" It's an important question because it reveals a prejudice in them, an idea that had taken root and was producing bad fruit. And that is, if you were suffering, you're suffering because somebody sinned. That's what Job's miserable counselors started saying to him. You must have sinned because we know God doesn't afflict the righteous. You know what? Maybe God doesn't do it personally, but he certainly allows it, and he could stop it. No, the righteous always suffer. All of the disciples, all of those in the Old Testament who were faithful, all in the New Testament that were faithful. Anyway, he's just like, who sinned? Was it him? So first of all, he was born blind, so he would have had to sin in the womb. Not sure that that makes any sense, but the question doesn't make any sense. Jesus answered, neither this man nor his parents sinned. Now, he's not saying they're not sinners. He's saying the reason for what you're seeing and why he's not seeing is because, well, that isn't really because of anybody's sin. But he says, I'm not going to spend my time there. He says, it's not about that. It's not about this man or his parents sinning, but that the works of God should be revealed in him. And he says, I must work the works of him who sent me while it is day. The night is coming when no one can work. As long as I am in the world, I am the light of the world. And when he said these things, he spat on the ground, made clay with the saliva, anointed the eyes of the blind man with the clay. Now listen, here's how this plays out. He can't see, so he hears, and then he hears, and then he feels right in the eye. I don't know what to think about that, but hey, Jesus does it the way he wants. And so he spits on the ground, he makes clay with the saliva, he anoints the eyes of the man blind with the clay, and then he said, go wash. He looks at him and said, you ought to go wash that out. Go wash in the pool of Siloam, which is translated sent. And he went and washed and came back seeing. Don't miss that. He didn't see until he went and washed. He didn't see until he obeyed the Lord. He had to trust that there was a reason to listen and to obey. And he absolutely did both. So where does that bring us? There's a little conflict that brews up, a little brouhaha. As John 6 shared with us. Wait a minute. Oh, this takes us back a little bit. I've got to decide if I want to share that with you or not. No, that's yet ahead. Okay, so listen. Hang on with me for a minute. I'm going to, I won't do any better second service, by the way, if you're curious. It will be even more chaotic than this one because I have already done it. But anyway, so here's the seven signs. And they're so important because these signs were given that we might believe that Jesus is the Christ and that believing we might have life in his name. First sign, water to wine. The second sign, the nobleman's son. Third sign, the man at the pool of Bethesda. Fourth sign, 5,000 fed. Jesus builds on that. He said, he is the bread. I am the bread of life. And that will take us in a moment to somewhere in the Gospel of John. So let's see. Anyway, fifth sign, he walked on the water. And then sixth sign, the man born blind. Seventh sign, Lazarus raised from the dead. So we didn't really get to that one yet. So let me look and see how this plays out, if I have enough time to do that. I think I just might. Let's see what happens. It's like rolling the dice, only we don't have any dice. So let's see. Let's pick up at John 6. Where are we right now? Who can tell me? John 9? Okay, go back to John 6 with me, because this is actually application for some of the things that happen. It fills in some blanks, and we have time to do it miraculously, which is, if it's a shock to you, it's a bigger shock to me. In John 6, verse 30, down to about 58, these guys come to him and they said to him, "What sign will you perform then that we may see and believe you? What work will you do? Our fathers ate the manna in the desert, as it is written, he gave them bread from heaven to eat." And Jesus says to them, verse 32, "Most assuredly I say to you, Moses did not give you the bread from heaven, but my Father gives you the true bread from heaven. For the bread of God is he who comes down from heaven and gives life to the world." Then they said to him, "Lord, give us this bread always." Jesus said to them, "I am the bread of life. I am the living bread that came down from heaven." Oh, so here's what's actually happening. We've passed from those seven signs. Now we're in the seven I am statements of Jesus. And we'll see. I didn't expect to get this far. So I was like, well, this is a little confusing to me. So nonetheless, we're going to walk through this, and I'll give you as many of these as I can. And then we'll close by saying, here's the seven signs, here's the seven I am statements, and then give you an opportunity to dedicate your life to the Lord if you never have, to rededicate your life to the Lord if need be, but trust in the Lord with all your heart, lean not on your own understanding, and all your ways acknowledge him, and he'll direct your paths. Well, Jesus says to them, "Most assuredly, I say to you," verse 32, "Moses did not give you the bread from heaven, but my Father gives you true bread from heaven. For the bread of God is he who comes down from heaven and gives life to the world." Then they said to him, "Lord, give us this bread always." And Jesus said to them, "I am the bread of life. He who comes to me shall never hunger. He who believes in me shall never thirst. But I say to you that you have seen me, yet you do not believe. All the Father gives me will come to me. And the one who comes to me, I will by no means cast out. For I have come down from heaven not to do my own will, but the will of him who sent me. This is the will of the Father who sent me, that of all he's given me, I should lose nothing, but should raise it up on the last day. And this is the will of him who sent me, that everyone who sees the Son and believes in him may have everlasting life, and I will raise him up on the last day." The Jews then complained about him because he said, "I am the bread which came down from heaven." And they said, "Is this not Jesus, son of Joseph, whose father and mother we know? He's not the son of Joseph. He's the son of the Father, God, whose father and mother we know." So the answer is no. "How is it then that he says, 'I've come down from heaven'?" Jesus answers, saying, "Do not murmur among yourself. No one can come to me unless the Father who sent me draws him, and I will raise him up the last day. As it is written in the prophets, they shall all be taught by God. Therefore, everyone who has heard and learned from the Father comes to me. Not that anyone has seen the Father except he who is from God. He has seen the Father. Most assuredly, I say to you, he who believes in me has everlasting life." Log that and act upon it. Live like you know it's true. If you're going to live forever, and this life is short, and it's short and coming to an end soon. Everlasting life, you want to live for that. And so he says, "He who believes in me has everlasting life. I am the bread of life. Your fathers ate the manna in the wilderness and are dead. This is the bread which comes down from heaven, that one may eat of it and not die. I am the living bread which came down from heaven. If anyone eats this bread, he will live forever. And the bread I give is my flesh, which I give for the life of the world." The Jews therefore quarreled among themselves, saying, "How can this man give us his flesh to eat?" And Jesus said, most assuredly, I say to you, unless you eat the flesh of the Son of Man and drink his blood. So there's like, is he talking about cannibalism? And now what? Vampire too? You have no life in you. Whoever eats my flesh and drinks my blood has eternal life, and I will raise him up the last day. For my flesh is food indeed. My blood is drink indeed. He who eats my flesh and drinks my blood abides in me, and I in him. As the living Father has sent me, this is the bread which came down from heaven. Not as your fathers ate manna and are dead. He who eats this bread will live forever.
2: Now that is such a wonderful invitation. As I have grown older, I look back on the years of my life that I have spent laboring for the bread that perishes. Each day, waking up to the need of replacing that which we had eaten the day before. A never-ending cycle. But this invitation for our spiritual bread, Jesus, is miraculous. He will always provide it. I don't have to work for it. It is given freely, and it never runs out. And this bread sustains me eternally, not just until my next meal. The next time that you take communion and break bread, take that truth into consideration. Jesus is the bread of life, and those who come to him shall never hunger.
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0: Welcome to the Dacus Report, hosted by Pacific Justice Institute founder and president Brad Dacus. For 25 years, PJI has counseled, represented, and defended people whose religious freedoms, parental rights, or sanctity of life have been obstructed or violated, all free of charge. We leave no one behind and level the playing field for Americans as they are subjected to the tyranny of the powerful. Now, here's Brad Dacus.
1: I'm Brad Dacus, president and founder of the Pacific Justice Institute. On today's show, we're going to look at a number of things that are happening. A lot's going on internationally, domestically, even in terms of policy. We've got so much to talk about, our cases. And to help me do that today, we have with us right now Kyle Campbell, who is the podcast host of Politically Basic. She's also a commentator on political things. And anyway, love always having you on the show. Thank you for joining us.
2: Oh, my pleasure. Happy Wednesday to you, sir. And as always, so much to get to.
1: Oh, so much. Yeah. So much to get to. I want to start right off the bat to let people know that we have a date for our Celebration of Justice gala. And because we have so much to talk about, I don't want this to get lost. It's going to be October 18th. And it's going to be at the J.W. Marriott in Anaheim, California. We always sell out, so it's going to be a fantastic event. The keynote speaker, we have him almost signing on the dotted line. It has not been official yet, so I can't say it. But I can say once people find out who our speaker is, they're going to want to sign up immediately. I think we're going to get the tickets sold out months ahead of time.
2: Oh, I think so too, Brad. This is so exciting, and we're going to cover this in prayer that it happens because it's a really big deal. Now, can people go to the website to get tickets now, or are you not quite ready for that?
1: They could go to the website. I believe they can get their tickets now. And but you know, Putin is going to be such a great speaker.
2: Oh, I'm so looking forward to hearing him and seeing him in person.
1: Yeah, no.
2: Really judging the height in person, I think, is what I want to say. Well,
1: that was a joke. Putin, folks, is not coming. Okay, Putin is not the speaker. It's just that's my humor coming out. It'll be definitely better than Putin, okay?
2: A lot better.
1: But
2: anyway. I hope people do get it on their calendar because we're already into March. The year is kind of flying by, and October is going to be here really, really soon. So get October 18th on the calendar.
1: Yeah, that's the main thing.
2: Down here in Anaheim.
1: To get it on the calendar because they're not going to want to miss this one, that's for sure.
2: Yeah.
1: And, of course, we always have fantastic food. It's top of the line.
2: Yeah.
1: It's just an incredible event. We've got some interesting things. We always try to make it different and have some surprises. So it's going to be a great event this year. We're really excited.
2: Absolutely. Yes. Now, Brad, you are fresh off of being at NRB, which is amazing. And you've gone before. How was it this year?
1: So NRB, National Religious Broadcasters, was fantastic. This is where all the Christian broadcasters, whether it's radio, television, podcasts, streaming, or some other way of doing it that I'm not aware of, they all get together, and we have fantastic speakers, and you see people all the time, like, oh, that person's on, I see them on TV, I hear them on the radio.
2: Right.
1: So it was a record number of people there. It was in Dallas, Texas, at the Gaylord Resort.
2: Love the Gaylord.
1: Oh,
2: that place is a blast, isn't it?
1: It is so
2: really
1: nice.
2: Cool. Yeah.
1: It's so nice. So I went there and they booked me with to be interviewed here, there. So I did lots of interviews, covered a lot of really important topics that I think is really important for the body of Christ to be equipped with in terms of parents' rights, religious freedom, sanctity of life, where our nation is headed, what is a biblical perspective. And we talked about our show, you know, that we have out there, Faith and Law, and some other things. But what's really interesting is the little gold nuggets that God opened up. So, for example, I was near this booth, and I said, oh, you guys are awesome. You're great. And someone heard me, and he walks up to me. He goes, are you a preacher? And I said, well, actually, I'm a constitutional attorney, but I actually do a lot of preaching at churches, about 3 out of 4 Sundays a month, I'm guest preaching somewhere. I said, you know, it's probably because I don't charge anything, and laughed, you know. And he said, he goes, so what do you do? I said, well, I told about our program and our shows and everything. And radio show and the Dacus Report. And he goes, really? He starts pondering. He goes, I think I want to put you on our network.
2: Oh, wow.
1: He says, we have 39 stations. And I'm like, wow, great.
2: Yeah.
1: So it's just incredible, those things that God just opened up. Mm-hmm. And then also opportunities to serve people that had specific needs, legal and some other needs. It's just exciting to see how the Holy Spirit moves and directs and leads and guides, and people you run into that you didn't schedule to run into, and yet is really encouraging. You know, I ran into another gentleman who has another network, and I stopped at one place to look at something, and normally I don't, but then I was starting to walk. He goes, Brad Dacus. Because we carry your show on
2: such and such
1: network. This is great. I'm so glad we ran into you because I was wanting to talk to you. And so it was a fantastic event.
2: Yeah.
1: And it's just, to me, very encouraging to see the influence of so many broadcasters making a difference. And, of course, I love your podcast.
2: Thank you.
1: And I assume you're probably going to be there next year.
2: Yeah, I was at the Conflicting Conference. Oh, that you're a member of the largest policy conference in the nation, and really a lot of blessings going on there too. We missed you. I really wish they wouldn't overlap.
1: I know,
2: because I've got to be at NRB next year.
1: It was an overlap, definitely overlap. But
2: what's great about this conference is that we are hearing from top legislators, policymakers. Tom Homan spoke, you know, Glenn Youngkin, Lindsey Graham. Vivek Ramaswamy was there speaking to this group of about 500 people who are really making waves, and you know, they are directing policy and legislation at the highest levels in this country. So it felt like a very kind of high-level briefing on a lot that's going on, and we're going to talk about some of that today. But I was very glad to be there and just get those insights straight from them. And I'm going to tell you, Brad, it was just – it's still a very joyful time for a lot of people in our country who work in the world of policy and politics because of the changes that are happening. So it was also a celebration.
1: Oh, I bet it was. I bet it was a real celebration. So, yeah, it was a shame they were both on the same time. But anyway, we'll see what happens. Hopefully next time.
2: I'll be there.
1: I would love to see your podcast there at NRB.
2: Yep.
1: I think it's going to be fantastic.
2: Thank you.
1: Politically basic. It's so interesting what you talk about. Mm-hmm. And I like politically basic as opposed to politically complicated.
2: Well, politics is complicated.
1: It's complicated, but the way you bring it down so it's very understandable, and the basic principles or the issues. So
2: thank you for being my hype guy today. But one thing I will tell you that I didn't quite realize as profoundly when I was starting this was that we're coming out of a time where our educational system has failed our young people.
1: Yes.
2: I mean, our K through 12, but also our institutions of higher education, and what they are omitting in their teaching, like proper true American history, an understanding of how this nation was founded and why, what led to it, why our system of government and politics is the way it is, and why it's so special, right?
1: Right.
2: Our Constitution has lasted vastly longer than constitutions around the world have.
1: Yes.
2: And in that teaching, it instills pride, appreciation, and a love for our country and the people in it. And so this is what I have come to be so energized by in having my show Politically Basic and in interviewing top experts and politicians, but really offering people, again, that basic understanding, that educational foundation of why we get to live in the greatest nation on planet Earth. So it's pretty life-giving. I'm having a good time.
1: Yeah, no, that's fantastic. And education is such a huge issue because so many of our problems are coming from education, our children being indoctrinated. One research study said that 23% of kids in public high schools identify as being LGBTQ. Or I'm like, whoa.
2: That's significant.
1: That's almost one in four. What's that going to do to our population, our reproductive? Mm-hmm. It's going to go way down if we take a fourth already out of the picture to be able to even reproduce because of their sexual confusion or orientation that they're being pushed and spoon-fed in by public schools.
2: Yeah.
1: So it's a real serious issue. You know, President Trump came down with his executive order saying, okay, public schools, you're going to continue. If you continue pushing CRT, LGBTQ, all your indoctrination garbage that you're infecting kids with, if you continue to do that, I'm hereby issuing this order to say, we will cut all federal funding for your school district, period. Mm-hmm. And I'm so encouraged about that. The one problem, though, is the disconnect was between the Department of Justice, Department of Education, and the common person out there.
2: Yeah.
1: Like, the common person's not going to know who to contact or whatever. So what we're doing at Pacific Justice is not only challenging the school district and suing, we have over 270 cases in active litigation,
2: yeah,
1: but we're also have decided to play an active role and so that people can send us their information, we can format it and file it as an official complaint with the Department of Justice, the Department of Education, so they can investigate and cut off the funding. So places like the Los Angeles Unified School District, they shouldn't get a penny from the federal government with all of the radical garbage that they're giving kids. Parents, you know, need to really think this through. When they find this kind of information, they need to let us know, but they also need to reexamine having their children in such a like a spiritual death camp is what I call the LA Unified School District and all the dangerous, harmful material that they're giving children, and it's such a crisis.
2: Well, and the other sad part of this is these kids are graduating high school and they can't read. And so the entire function and purpose of a Department of Education to ensure that our students in this country actually learn and are educated, they're failing at the top of their priority list. We are at the bottom, and California is at the very bottom nationally, and nationally we're at the very bottom of the 23 nations that we mark this against. And so, yes, we've got to make sure that we flip their priorities upside down and make sure that this is, that we get rid of this. And a lot of them too, Brad, this is a real danger we've got to look out for. A lot of them are taking those DEI and those educational curricula that involve this woke stuff. They're just repackaging it. They're saying, okay, we hear you, President Trump, we're getting rid of it. And then it just crops up with a different name. So we've got to stay vigilant.
1: Absolutely. We have to stay vigilant. And also what's interesting about education is that right now, among the developed nations of the world, we in America, we spend more per pupil than any other country on the face of the earth. And yet, here's the rest of the story. We're at the bottom. As far as academic performance, we're at the very bottom of all the developed nations on the face of the earth. How can we expect to maintain our economic status and strengthen our economy if we're coming out with kids that can't read, that are just incompetent, thanks to public schools, thanks to the teachers' union? They keep asking for more money, but they don't care about education of kids. Their policies they push are not about educating kids. It's about indoctrinating kids, victimizing children. They should be ashamed of themselves. And any public school teacher right now, and I just want to say this to public school teachers out there, if you're giving money to your union and you're calling yourself a follower of Jesus, you need to really rethink this. Because you're supporting something that supports evil. Okay, folks, when we return, we're going to talk about a number of issues also that came up last night, as well as some struggles that are taking place in the United States that we at PJI are taking head on. We return after this.
0: At PJI, we exist to serve everyone in need of counsel, representation, and defense of their religious liberties, parental rights, and the sanctity of life. 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Keep current on PJI's work on all the legal challenges we face on a daily basis by signing up for our Legal Insider email newsletter at pji.org. Now, back to the Dacus Report.
1: Welcome back. And folks, once again, if you'd like to keep up with the many cases we're handling at PJI, just go to pji.org and sign up to get our free e-newsletter. It's weekly. It's short. You're not going to want to miss this. It's very informative, and we have so much going on that the media just doesn't cover. So take advantage of that and keep us in your prayers. I don't want people just to know about what we're doing, what's going on. I want you praying. This is a spiritual war. We get that at PJI. Our attorneys get that. And I want you to be praying and interceding for us as we take on these cases, these new challenges across the country. It's so, so important.
2: AI-generated fakes.
1: Well, like, you know, where they
2: take a, things.
1: So, like, a girl's in high school, and some kid over here doesn't like her. Maybe a friend is, or they, you know, high schoolers can be vicious, really vicious towards each other. They're insecure, and they're just reactive, and it just can be really problematic. So you got someone who suddenly becomes an enemy, or they want to gang up on someone. So they go online, they take her face, and then they put it on a naked body, and they send it out.
2: Even AI though, will generate.
1: And it looks real.
2: Yeah.
1: And it looks real. And the girl, even though she knows that's not her, she's so taken back by it, she commits suicide. It's more than, I think I think it's like 29 girls have killed themselves because of teenagers doing that.
2: It's devastating.
1: So this makes it illegal, and this severe penalty, I understand.
2: Absolutely. It's good to have the legal firepower backing this up, because as AI gets away from us and the internet and these capabilities, the law has not caught up. And so this is one way, and one that should be celebrated. And I think that we need to continue to update it and make sure that it is fitting it as a consequence and response as our technology takes off. But our poor kids, can we just say, our poor children now, they are growing up in an environment that in which they are so vulnerable with things they have to worry about that we could never even fathom. So again, parental involvement, church involvement, communities watching out for our kids, we've got to step it up.
1: I remember when we had the internet came out, I thought, okay, we've finally reached the peak of our technology advancements. I was so wrong. And now I didn't even think that something like AI, that was like science fiction. You could have something that thinks for itself, creates. Obviously, it's using the input that is actually, I mean, able to do things that are, I mean, it's frightening. And some of the people who know the most are the most concerned, like Elon Musk. They are the most concerned about it, of what it could do to our financial system, national security. It's, I mean, it's a real challenge. At the same time, it could be used as a valuable tool to get out information. So I know that's something that we at PJI, we've got some people looking at it. How can this be used for good? That's all I can say at this stage.
2: Okay.
1: But
2: you've got your robots on it.
1: Oh yeah, they're young too. They're young. It's not me. I'm still the one trying to figure out how to keep my cell phone from turning off. And I just found out this morning you can actually have it stay on while you're speaking, so you can keep track of the time. I just found that out this morning.
2: Yeah.
1: I mean, okay.
2: We're trying to hang in there, Brad. Listen, we're trying to keep up, but thankfully we have some people with some good integrity and ethics who are in this fight, this race to determine what AI will be. And just to say this also, you know, the United States has not emerged yet as the leader on this, and we have to ensure that we are.
1: Right.
2: Because countries like China or, you know, other nations who have capability here, and they really do, if they get their hands around it first and weaponize it or influence it for evil instead of good, then we're in a world of hurt. So
1: I know one thing that I was really glad to hear about that was confirmed recently is how high-tech companies are coming into the United States, and specifically high-level chip producers. Mm-hmm. Like Taiwan Semiconductors, they are coming into the United States with their highest level of chip technology production. People don't realize how huge this is, because if we're able to do that successfully, that's a huge game changer with regards to Taiwan itself. China wants Taiwan, and they want Taiwan Semiconductors so they can control 97% of all the computer chips in the world, which would make them the economic powerhouse instantly. So I'm really glad to see moving ahead. Also, Iron Shields. We need to have those developed. Israel's completely protected by Iron Shields. Obviously, they're a smaller country. But these are things that we have the technology for. We need to be responsible for protecting the grid. I'm just really glad that we've got someone at the helm that is finally addressing these issues responsibly.
2: Oh, yeah. We are

0: Again, the Ukraine minerals deal is going to be bolstering that, in that a lot of those minerals are used to create these materials and these chips. So
1: rare earth, titanium, plus natural energy resources. Yeah. I never would have thought of that. But then again, I'm not Donald Trump.
0: Right.
1: You know, and I think that's something that's going to be very positive moving forward. Mm-hmm. You know, do we have a lot of things happening at the local level? Yes we do. We have a case I know right now. Defending a dad that we're helping right now in regarding a school district. He blew the whistle on this, drag queen or, person, witch person that was coming in, corrupting children. Yeah. He blew the whistle. I believe the principal was fired, or the superintendent, I think, was fired. It was great. But now the school district, though, they're coming after him. And he's the one that's standing up against it.
0: Yeah.
1: Well, he contacted the Pacific Justice Institute. We've got a solid office there in Pennsylvania and Philadelphia. Karen White, she's a strong attorney, seasoned attorney and litigator. We're going to bat for that dad. And we take these cases on all over the country, no matter what's happening on a federal level. And we're promoting positive reform for parental rights on a federal level and a state level. We're still going to have these things happening all throughout the country, and we need to snip out every one of these little fires as they come up, or they'll spread. And so this is just one example of a seemingly minor case, but no, it's major, because if we don't defend this dad, other dads and moms in other school districts will be stepped on as well.
0: Right. Thank you for doing that. It does have that ripple effect, doesn't it? You're setting precedent here that you can share with others. And again, I just really want to reiterate that we cannot be complacent right now. We cannot rest on our laurels and think, oh, great, we have good movement coming out of Washington. We have to stay vigilant at the local level. And if you can't run for school board, I mean, I wish every person of faith would consider a run for school board. Volunteer. Get in the school, get eyes and ears and boots on the ground, because this gender queer witch situation was just a complete lack of parental notification. And those kids, even though, you know, you guys supported this father and you were successful, as you almost always are, it's incredible. Your success rate is just off the charts. Those kids still had to suffer through that encounter, right? And that impacts them. And so if we can nip it before it happens, I'm just so thankful for the great work that you and your attorneys like Karen and everybody at PGI is doing. We're very thankful.
1: I believe our cases are going to continue to increase, and a lot of them are going to be involving public schools. Yeah. Like LA Unified School District is doing so much evil.
0: Yeah.
1: And children are just right now as we speak, there's children, thousands of children, hundreds of thousands of children in that school district. And a large portion of them right now are probably hearing things that are abominable to God and destructive to children. And that's why parents need to step up. We want to educate parents, empower parents, and we also want to empower children. You know, we offer a free resource right now called Bring Your Bible to School Day.
0: I love that.
1: So for those kids who, for whatever reason, are still in a public school, we've got some resources. If they're outspoken, they're strong, they can bring their Bible to school. It empowers Christian students to live out their faith boldly at school. We've got other great resources like our book, Reclaim Your School. That said, I continue to exhort parents to look at alternatives.
0: Yeah.
1: Public schools are not the same. They are becoming the spiritual death camps in most cases. Not all. You got a little school somewhere in East Texas, perhaps, where everyone goes to First, Second, or Third Baptist.
0: Right.
1: Okay, they exist. Those still exist.
0: Sure.
1: But you can't count on it. And parents need to understand the time that we are in and do everything they can to protect their child. Mm-hmm. I can't tell you the parents that I've spoken to who said, I just wish I'd known. I just wish we had different priorities and had pulled our child out of public schools. My child would not be in this or that or whatever. And then also parents who send their kids to colleges and universities, they say, oh, yeah, she got a great scholarship at Berkeley, UCLA. Mm-hmm. And I'm thinking, you know, they really need to be careful, because these are spiritual places. But then you even have seemingly Christian universities
0: right.
1: that are doing things and promoting things like

0: PEI, Christian University out of Tennessee. I can't say the name for different reasons, but these things are outrageous, what they're doing. Parents need to really dig deep when choosing a college, even if it's a Christian college. That's my opinion. So.
1: Amen, brother. Vigilant. Stay vigilant.
0: Stay
1: pray,
0: vigilant.
1: Focus on the truth.
0: Our children are worth it.
1: Yes.
0: Our children are worth it. Well, so folks, there you have it. It's our God-given freedoms we're talking about. Now, let's choose to keep them. I'm Brad Dacus, president of the Pacific Justice Institute. Let's continue the fight for your freedoms.
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0: So folks, just remember, it's our God-given freedoms we're talking about. 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
3: As a privacy advocate, my blood boils when I hear marketers claim the public doesn't care that much about personal privacy. That's flat out false, and a new study proves it. A nationwide survey of 1,000 consumers found 9 out of 10 Americans dislike giving out their social security number. Just 15% would willingly release their smartphone location data. Less than 3 in 10 like sharing their browsing history, and only half would share their religious affiliation. Sounds like we could all use some practice sticking up for ourselves. So repeat after me. No, you can't have my personal data. I'm Dr. Catherine Albrecht, reminding you your email should be private too.
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8: 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Minister Nikea Coleman is the founder of Pray for Breakthrough. The main focus is on prayer and spiritual growth. The Bible states that Jesus got up very early in the morning to pray. Therefore, let's begin our day with communion with God. 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

0: Hi, I'm Minister Nikea Coleman. Welcome to the Pray for Breakthrough Classroom. The question I have for all of you today is, have you ever been discriminated against, been treated unfairly, or ever felt as if you weren't good enough to be a part of God's family? Do not change the channel. You do not want to miss this eye-opening, thought-provoking teaching, and may the Lord bless you for watching.
1: Welcome to the Pray for Breakthrough Classroom with Minister Nikea Coleman, where faith is strengthened, prayer is activated, and lives are transformed through the power of God's Word.
0: Today's teaching will come from Matthew chapter 1, verses 1 through 16. We will look at some people in Jesus' genealogy to see how God uses regular people to fulfill his goals. Before we get started, let's open up in prayer. Heavenly Father, we ask that your Son Jesus be exalted in this teaching. May the heart of God truly be revealed, and may every word spoken bring illumination, encouragement, and peace to every life. Let your commanded blessing rest upon this teaching, reaching the uttermost parts of the earth, adding many to the family of God. In Jesus' name, amen. Let's begin. Matthew chapter 1, verses 1 through 4 reads, "This is the genealogy of Jesus, the Messiah, the son of David, the son of Abraham. Abraham was the father of Isaac. Isaac was the father of Jacob. Jacob was the father of Judah and his brothers. Judah, the father of Perez and Zerah, whose mother was Tamar. Perez, the father of Hezron. Hezron, the father of Ram. Ram, the father of Aminadab. Aminadab, the father of Nashon. And Nashon, the father of Salmon." Typically, many of us skip over this passage of scripture for one reason or another. Sometimes it's simply because we are trying to avoid saying all of those biblical names that many of us have no idea how to pronounce. Nonetheless, the genealogy of Jesus is significant and definitely serves many biblical promises, including tracing God's faithfulness across generations, preserving priestly and tribal heritage as with Israel, and also showing how Jesus fulfills every covenant requirement. Jewish genealogies establish family identity, inheritance, priestly or royal claims, and covenant relationship. However, I won't be talking about any of that in today's message. Today's teaching serves a different purpose, yet equally important. The Bible tells us this is the genealogy of Jesus, the Messiah, the son of David, the son of Abraham. Abraham was the father of Isaac, Isaac the father of Jacob, Jacob the father of Judah and his brothers, Judah the father of Perez and Zerah, whose mother was Tamar, Perez the father of Hezron, Hezron the father of Ram, Ram the father of Aminadab, Aminadab the father of Nashon, Nashon the father of Salmon. The first person I want to discuss regarding Jesus' genealogy is Jacob. And Jacob's life was marked by sin and strife, yet God chose him before he was born and eventually was given the covenant name Israel. Who is listening right now, whose life has been marked by a lot of sin, struggle, and conflict and doesn't feel chosen by God? Who is listening right now who feels that life is too hard, this situation is too difficult, surely the Lord must be far from me? Who is listening right now who feels distant from God because of sin and conflict? Perhaps it's conflict on the job, conflict within a marriage, conflict with kids, or perhaps no matter where you look, there is conflict all around. Whose life is marked by a lot of sin? Sins of commission that involve actively doing something that God has forbidden, such as lying, stealing, idolatry, drugs, violent crimes, and so forth. Whose life is marked by sins of omission, failing to do what is right or what God commands, knowing the good you ought to do, but choosing not to do it, such as husband and wives who know scripture says to love and respect each other, but still refuse to do it. Such as children, knowing God says honor and obey your parents, but still refuse to do it.
2: whose life is marked by voluntary and involuntary sins, sometimes choosing to sin intentionally versus stumbling due to human weakness or ignorance of what God says in His Word, such as intentionally harboring grudges and offenses or cussing people out in our cars when we think no one hears us, yet God hears it all. Such as wishing someone else fails at the expense of making ourselves feel good, relevant, and superior. Then we deny it, yet God sees the very motives of our hearts. Jacob's life was marked by sin and conflict. Jacob bought his birthright from his brother Esau for a bowl of stew. Jacob also disguised himself as Esau to trick his blind father Isaac into giving him the firstborn blessing. Early in Jacob's life, he lived up to his name as trickster, schemer, deceiver, or supplanter, often relying on his own cleverness to get what he desired rather than believing in God and trusting in God's timing. Who is listening right now? Who has been scheming and relying on their own wit to get what they want out of life instead of putting their faith in God? Furthermore, Jacob favored his son Joseph over all other sons, which fueled intense jealousy, hatred, and dysfunction within his family. Who among us is like Jacob, contributing to the very disunity that we desire to see disappear? Is there a lot of disunity within our households and families? Jacob's life was marked by sin and conflict. Conflict with his brother Esau, conflict with his uncle Laban, who deceived Jacob repeatedly, and conflict with God when Jacob physically wrestled with an angelic form of God throughout the night. The wrestling was so intense and violent that the struggle ended up with God dislocating Jacob's hip and renaming him Israel. Who is listening right now, whose life has been marked by sin, conflict, and wrestling with God, and feels as if surely this cannot be the plan and will of the Lord? We must fight against personal feelings of discouragement, because God is powerful enough to use our conflict and sin for His eternal glory. God can turn our sorrow into joy. God can turn our setbacks into advantages. God can turn our transgressions into purification. And this brings me to key point number one. Jacob's life reminds us how a life can turn around for the better when we learn to turn from self-reliance to spiritual surrender. In other words, when we learn to give up our will and trust in God, when we surrender to God, He doesn't discriminate. When we return to God, He returns to us. When we invite God into our hearts, He really comes in. Let's continue to read a little further. Matthew chapter 1, verses 5 through 8 reads, Salmon, the father of Boaz, whose mother was Rahab. Boaz, the father of Obed, whose mother was Ruth. Obed, the father of Jesse, and Jesse, the father of King David. David was the father of Solomon, whose mother had been Uriah's wife. Solomon, the father of Rehoboam, Rehoboam, the father of Abijah, Abijah, the father of Asa, Asa, the father of Jehoshaphat, Jehoshaphat, the father of Jehoram, and Jehoram, the father of Uzziah. The second person I want to discuss in Jesus' genealogy is Rahab. Rahab was a Canaanite inhabitant of Jericho who sheltered Israel's spies and confessed faith in the Lord as the God of heaven and earth. Rahab is also described as a prostitute. Those who are unfamiliar with Scripture are often surprised to learn that a prostitute is included in the lineage of Jesus. Nonetheless, Rahab's household was spared when Jericho fell. The Bible tells us, by faith, the prostitute Rahab, because she welcomed the spies in peace, did not perish with those who were disobedient. By faith, Rahab turned away from her former life to identify with God's people. Scripture commends her faith in Hebrews 11. More importantly, Rahab's legacy extends beyond her immediate actions, leaving a lasting impression. She is listed in Jesus' genealogy as the mother of Boaz, who actually married Ruth, Rahab's inclusion in Jesus' genealogy supports the biblical theme of God's grace and redemption as Rahab, a Gentile and a former prostitute, becomes an ancestor of the Messiah. Who is listening right now, who feels God tugging at their heart to make some lifestyle changes, but would rather not? I pray you are moved by Rahab's story to accept God's invitation to join his family and follow his ways. You never know how God could use your actions to impact the next generation to come. Do you feel like you are the least likely person God could use? You are likely not alone in that sentiment. Perhaps we have all felt that way at one point in our lives, but Rahab's account is a powerful testament to the transformative power of faith and God's willingness to use unlikely individuals for his purposes. God does not discriminate. And this brings me to key point number two, Rahab's inclusion in Jesus' genealogy exemplifies the breaking down of barriers between the Jewish people and Gentiles, and redemption is accessible to all through faith. Let's continue to read a little further. Matthew chapter 1, verses 9 through 13 reads, Uzziah, the father of Jotham, Jotham, the father of Ahaz, Ahaz, the father of Ahaz, the father of Hezekiah, Hezekiah, the father of Manasseh, Manasseh, the father of Amon, Amon, the father of Josiah, and Josiah, the father of Jeconiah, and his brothers at the time of the exile to Babylon. After the exile to Babylon, Jeconiah, the father of Shealtiel, and Shealtiel, the father of Zerubbabel, and Zerubbabel, the father of Abihud, Abihud, the father of Elikam, and Elikam, the father of Azor. The third person I want to discuss in the genealogy of Jesus is Manasseh. Manasseh was the son of Hezekiah, the 14th king of Judah, and reigned 55 years. He led Judah into severe idolatry, occult practices, bloodshed, and so much more. Judah suffered divine judgment because of his misdeeds. Despite his wickedness, Manasseh's story takes a remarkable turn. When Assyrian army took Manasseh captive and carried him to Babylon in shackles, in his distress, Manasseh sought the Lord, humbled himself greatly, and prayed for deliverance. The Bible tells us the Lord spoke to Manasseh and his people, but they paid no attention. So the Lord brought against them the army commanders of the king of Assyria, who took Manasseh prisoner, put a hook in his nose, bound him with bronze shackles, and took him into Babylon. In his distress, he sought the favor of the Lord as God and humbled himself greatly before the God of his ancestors. The Lord was so moved by Manasseh's entreaty and brought him back to Jerusalem, where Manasseh recognized the Lord as God. The unpleasant reality about human nature includes the fact that if some circumstances in our lives were not incredibly difficult, then we would never humble ourselves and turn to God. Do we have the heart of Manasseh? Do we have the mindset, my way or the highway? Are we only motivated to seek God when life gets hard? When God says to do something, how willing are we to do it? Because the Bible tells us God spoke to Manasseh and the people, and they paid no attention. And this brings me to key point number three. Manasseh's account is a powerful reminder of God's mercy and the possibility of restoration even after a lifetime of wrongdoing. Have you ever heard someone look at someone else's life and say they are too far gone? There is no hope for them. Many of us have relatives who have devoted their entire lives to sin, but I encourage you, do not give up on them. Keep praying and interceding for them. You may see the very hour God's mercy prevails in their lives, because according to the story of Manasseh, true repentance can lead to restoration even when a person has had a lifetime of sin. That's the power of genuine repentance. That's the power of redemption, and that's the transformative power of God. And God does not discriminate. Let's continue
0: to read the last part of these scriptures. Matthew chapter 1, verses 14 through 18 reads, Azor, the father of Zadok, Zadok, the father of Achim, Achim, the father of Elihud, Elihud, the father of Eleazar, Eleazar, the father of Mathan, Mathan, the father of Jacob, and Jacob, the father of Joseph, the husband of Mary, and Mary was the mother of Jesus, who is called the Messiah. Before I discuss the fourth person in Jesus' genealogy, I want to point out that there are many unfamiliar names in Jesus' genealogy, reminding us that God uses ordinary people to accomplish his extraordinary purposes. God uses regular people to do remarkable things. Perhaps you are a person listening right now who is not the most popular on the job, at school, or even within your church, and it has you feeling a little bit insecure. But the Bible is full of ordinary people who play extraordinary roles in the execution of God's divine plan. The Bible is full of individuals who, despite their humble beginnings or seemingly insignificant status, are used by God to accomplish his purposes. Who is listening right now who feels insignificant? Who is listening right now who feels like an outsider? I am here to tell you that you are loved by God, valued by God, and noticed by God. Nothing and no one could ever destroy God's love, pure intentions, and good plans for you. This is irrespective of race, class, gender, or socioeconomic status. God values faithfulness and obedience over worldly status and power. I'll say it again because some of us need to get this really in our heart and wrap our minds around it. God values faithfulness and obedience over worldly status and power. Gideon was a modest farmer from the tribe of Manasseh, the least in his family, when God called him to deliver Israel from the Midianites. Ruth, a Moabite widow, by her faith in the God of Israel, became the great-grandmother of King David. Before David was king, he was a shepherd boy, the youngest of Jesse's sons. And in his life, God proved time and time again that he values the heart over outward appearances. Mary was a young, humble woman from Nazareth who was chosen by God to bear the Son of God. Jesus chose his disciples from among everyday common men, including a fisherman and a tax collector. Who is listening, who feels ordinary and doubts that God could ever use them? The Samaritan woman at the well reveals how ordinary people can become a powerful witness. After her conversation with Jesus, she testified to her townspeople, leading many to believe that Jesus is Lord. Hallelujah. Rather, we are like Jacob, where our life is filled with sin, trickery, scheming, or conflict, God can still use us to accomplish his purposes. Rather, we are like Rahab, the prostitute, whose former life was filled with ungodly behavior in exchange for money, God can still use us. Rather, we are like Manasseh, who lived a lifetime of moral wickedness, violence, and crime. When we turn to God in sincere repentance, restoration is still available to us. Why? Because God is merciful. God does the choosing. God signs the approval slip. And God doesn't discriminate. And the nature of God does not change. The world's disqualifying markers cannot annul God's qualifying marker. God loves us with an everlasting love. The genealogy of Jesus proves just how much God loves the undeserved, the rejected, the unrecognized, the commoner, the overlooked, the deemed insignificant, the least in their family, the unaccepted and unappreciated. Hallelujah. Didn't Jesus tell one of the crooks at his crucifixion, who humbled himself, surely you will be with me in paradise? You might be feeling ordinary, common, or even a little bit insignificant right now, but God has brought me before you to tell you that he calls you worthy, chosen, holy, righteous, and loved. The Bible says, Azor, the father of Zadok, Zadok, the father of Achim, Achim, the father of Elihud, Elihud, the father of Eleazar, Eleazar, the father of Mathan, Mathan, the father of Jacob, Jacob, the father of Joseph, the husband of Mary. And Mary was the mother of Jesus, who is called
2: the Messiah. And this brings me to the fourth person I want to discuss in Jesus' genealogy, Mary. God picked Mary, the mother of Jesus, to bear his son, highlighting her role in the divine plan of salvation. Mary is introduced as a young virgin living in Nazareth, betrothed to Joseph, a descendant of David. The angel appears to her with a divine message: "Do not be afraid, Mary, for you have found favor with God. You will conceive and give birth to a son, and you are to call him Jesus." And Mary responds with faith and submission, saying, "I am the Lord's servant. May it happen to me according to your word." May many of you who are down and out right now, may you proclaim by faith, "May it happen to me according to God's word." Both Mary's life and her witness serve as a source of motivation and challenge for all of us to conduct our lives in a way that is faithful, obedient, and devoted to the will of God. Are we committed to living a life of faith? Are we committed to living a life of obedience and devotion to God's will? When we take a careful look at the genealogy of Jesus in great detail, we see that God does not discriminate. God does not have partiality toward any particular group. He employs people of all racial and social economic backgrounds, including men and women, kings and commoners, the wealthy and the impoverished members of society, and the privileged and underprivileged. Moreover, when we take even a deeper look at the genealogy of Jesus, the genealogy is racially mixed, including both Jews and Gentiles, indicating that Jesus' kingdom identity and rule includes all races of people. According to the genealogy of Jesus, 4 out of the 5 women listed are of Hamitic lineage: Tamar, Rahab, Bathsheba, and Ruth. This in no way implies that Jesus was Black, as such an assertion would exemplify the exclusionary worldview that many whites have, where Jesus is commonly portrayed as an Anglo-Saxon European blue-eyed blonde with little relevance to people of color. It would also fail to respect the distinct Jewish heritage of Christ. The purpose of Jesus' coming was not to divide the church through race, but rather to unite the church through his birth, death, and resurrection. And this brings me to key point number 4. Jesus was a person of mixed ancestry. The genealogy of Jesus is ethnically diverse. I pray the knowledge that Jesus is of mixed ancestry brings comfort to every biracial child that has been rejected. Let the spirit of non-acceptance be broken off of them right now in the name of Jesus. I pray that the knowledge that Jesus of mixed ancestry brings peace to marital couples who have suffered rejection by others simply because of racial bias. Let the chain of discrimination and prejudice break now by the power of Jesus' finished work on the cross. I pray that the knowledge of knowing that Jesus is of mixed ancestry brings peace to every African American, since it eliminates any notion of Black inferiority for good. Let the spirit of inferiority operating in our lives be consumed by the fire of the Holy Ghost in Jesus' name. I pray that the knowledge of Jesus as a mixed ancestry frees all people of any spirit of inferiority, complex, or superiority myth. The biblical truth is that God loves all, and he sent his son Jesus, who died for all. The Bible tells us God does not show favoritism. God does not change. And God is the same yesterday, today, and forever. God is still saying to each of us, "I chose you. I love you. I want you to be a part of my family. And I want you to be my child. And you, my child, are the apple of my eyes, whether the devil likes it or not." Perhaps you are listening and have been carrying feelings of non-acceptance, unworthiness, and insignificance. Perhaps you are listening and erroneously thought that God could never see past your sins. but he can. Perhaps you are listening and you would like to get to know the God who loves with an everlasting love, who is not impartial and who does not discriminate. It begins with surrendering your life to God. Repeat the following prayer after me. Say, Heavenly Father, I am a sinner in need of your forgiveness, love, and mercy. I repent of my sins, bloodline, iniquity, and transgressions. Let Christ's blood speak for me now and always. I believe and confess that Jesus is the Son of God and His Lord. Baptize me with your Holy Spirit. I receive eternal life by grace through faith. Amen. Welcome to the family of God. And if you said this salvation prayer of dedicating or rededicating your life to God, I want you to visit the Pray for Breakthrough Ministry website right now at www.pray4breakthrough.com. 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That's all you have to do. I don't wait. I want you to go and do it right now. Heaven is keeping record, and I want to rejoice with heaven over every single person who surrenders their life to God. I want to rejoice with heaven. Will you go and do that for me right now? 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And now let's cover what we have all learned in prayer. Heavenly Father, although this world is full of discrimination, we thank you that you are not that way. You love us genuinely, faithfully, and unconditionally. You do not discriminate. It is your will for every tribe, language, people, and nation to serve and to worship you. Today, we come against all spirits attempting to divide the family of God because of race. We command all spirits of prejudice, alienation, and rejection to bow their knee to the name of Jesus Christ. We receive the love of Christ into our hearts, homes, marriages, relationships, and family. Unify the church with the love of Christ, Heavenly Father. We thank you that we are no longer rejected, but rather forever accepted into the family of God. We humbly pray and praise you, Father. Amen. 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And finally, I never like to close a session without speaking a priestly blessing over us. So may the Lord bless us, keep us, and make his face shine upon us. 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

Well, welcome everyone to Sunday Morning here with Robin Walter, part of the Red Sky Radio Network. God bless you. We are into the second week of a series. Last week was preparation for what's coming, step one. I will kind of give you a one-minute recap of that in a minute, but I should just say this. Of the Sunday morning programs we've been doing now, which started about 3 years ago, I think I started doing these. The political program I've done for 21 years. But the spiritual program, the Sunday morning program, started about three and a half years ago. Last week's preparation for what's coming, step one, was the most listened to program we've ever had. So I would encourage you to listen to that, and then we're going to go through this series. But before we get going on part two of the series, we're going to pray. Heavenly Father, we come before you, Lord God. I thank you for the direction that you have given me with these certain things, and I trust that it's a blessing to others. It's a blessing to me. These aren't things that are just for me. They are for all of us as we look at the times that are ahead of us, not fearfully, but with preparation and considering the warnings that Jesus gave us in the Word regarding what's going to happen in the last times and false prophets and the evil and all the things that are, seems like that are manifesting today. How close we really are, I don't know. All I know is today we're closer than we were yesterday and things are getting worse, but you have us in the palm of your hands. And we thank you for that. We praise you for that. Ask you to bless this program in Jesus' name. Amen. So last week, preparation for what's coming, step one. Obviously, I can't restate all that other than my final 2 points as a jumping off place into this week. And those 2 points were based on and what the step one was, being absolutely, just being totally right with God, being totally honest with God, having sought forgiveness and for your the sins and forsaking those sins so that when the things get tough and tougher, that right standing with God and the confidence that we are clean with Him, it's going to make whatever comes our way easier to handle. Maybe easier isn't the word, but that we can do it with more confidence, knowing that whatever we're going through, it's not punishment. It's not judgment because we've messed up and we got a whole bunch of unconfessed sin and God's kind of spanking us to get us right. If we deal with that ahead of time, then we can face the hard times with a full confidence and knowledge that we are clean before Him, and that will make it easier for us to not question what is happening at the moment because we really truly know that it's all in God's hands. That was concluding point number one. Concluding point number two was, it will make the actions that we need to take and are necessary, those actions will become more obvious as to what it is we need to do. Do we need to submit? Do we need to resist? Do we need to flee? When you're right with God, those decisions are going to fall in our heart. Take no thought what you shall say before men when you're brought up before your accusers. You won't have to figure it all out. As it says in the Word of God, the Spirit of God will give you what needs to be said at that moment in time. Okay, so being absolutely right with God is number one importance. Number two in the spiritual line is knowing the Word of God, relying on the Word of God, practicing the Word of God, reading the Word of God. And this is sort of the end of the two most important things, but the two dominantly spiritual things. What's going to come after this teaching? Well, we may talk about, believe it or not, we may talk about food. We may talk about where you live and where you go. We may talk about your investments, talk about whether you should have weapons. Each one of these things is a separate program. None of them are more important than these first two. Know that. If you don't get the first two right,
you'll make mistakes on the food, the where you should go, if you have to flee, the thing with weapons, your investments. It's all going to go down a rat hole. You're just going to get, it's going to mess up. And so you want to get the first two right. That will make these others simply fall into line. So I want to point out something here. The scripture says that Satan goes about seeking whomever he may devour. I want to touch on this because knowing the Word of God is intimately related to this passage dealing with how Satan is going to come after you. And he can come after you. I'll cut to the chase on this point. Can he come after you the less you know about the Word of God? Absolutely. If you don't know it, how do you use it? You don't even know what to pray because you've never, you don't even know the Word of God to pray. Your prayer can't always be just help me, Jesus. There is some responsibility on each one of us to know what prayer to pray, which comes about from knowing and reading the Word of God. I'll give you an example of that in a minute, but as it relates to this thing about Satan coming, seeking whomever he may devour, he comes about as a roaring lion, like a roaring lion, okay? He's not really a roaring lion. He's like a roaring lion. He's a big fake, but he fakes a lot of people out. Now, I want you to think about this in terms of if you met a mountain lion in the natural, how do you respond? Now, I shared this once before, maybe a year or so ago, but I need to build on it because it relates to this. You know, the natural response to a lion, a mountain lion, if you saw it in the natural, would be, what do you want to do? Well, you want to get away. What are your options? Run? I don't think so. He can chase you down in a heartbeat. Climb a tree? Duh. Do you know that mountain lions with their forepaws can reach a limb 20 feet off the ground? And that's only if he wants to leap. He just climb up the tree and you're toast again. All of the natural responses to meeting a mountain lion in the wild are incorrect. The natural responses are all wrong. And the natural responses to dealing with a satanic attack are also all wrong. Only the spiritual responses will work. Only the spiritual responses will have the effect. And this is how it plays out. I'm going to use the natural first and then apply it to the spiritual. If I'm out walking, and I did this because I would jog at the edge of the Los Padres National Forest. There were mountain lions. I carried a .38 revolver with me for the first time. I did a couple of 5Ks up and down hills. Goodness sakes, you know how sore you are when you have just an extra 2 pounds on one hip that's not on the other hip? In other words, you're unbalanced or imbalanced. Oh my gosh, I did that about 3 times. I said, forget it. I can't do this. I either got to quit or I got to learn something else. So I learned how to deal with a mountain lion. Praise God, I never had to face one. But if you saw a mountain lion, understand that mountain lions are predators. But keep in mind, we actually are predators as well. We kill for our food, right? Mountain lions kill for their food. There's an old saying, eyes in front, run and hunt. Eyes on the side, run and hide. Now think about it. Who are your predators out there? Wolves, foxes, mountain lions? We include that with us. Our eyes are in the front. Who are the prey with their eyes on the side? A deer, horses, antelope. Go right on down there. What do? They have to flee. Speed is their only way to avoid being taken down by a mountain lion. But we can't outrun them. That's not a gift we've been given. But we employ the same things against the mountain lion and the same things against Satan that he would employ against us. But we have the authority and the power of God and the truth behind us where he's falsehood and lies.
And I'll just finish. I got to finish the natural defense here. If you saw a mountain lion, you've seen cats. What do they do when they are ready to attack? They take one slow paw forward and another one forward a little bit, and they creep towards the object of their prey until they're ready to pounce. They're all the same. Your house cat, your bobcat, your lynx, your mountain lion, cougar, they're all the same. In the natural, this is what you would have to do. You would look the lion right straight in the face, right straight in the eyes. He's looking at you. He's a predator. You are a predator too. He's come to kill, steal, and destroy, but Jesus has given us the power to have authority over the enemy. We're one up, or two up, or three up. And in the natural, you would stare this cat down. You don't take your eyes off this cat. And you do exactly, I mean, this is also counterintuitive. But if you're ever in this, you're going to have to fight against every natural response, which is totally wrong and will lead to your demise. But you do this. Like I said, you stare at him. And as if he moves one paw forward, you start moving your feet slowly, one step forward at a time. You're playing his game. It looks like you are the attacker, and you actually are. You have become the predator. And what are the mountain lions thinking? He said, my gosh, he's doing just what I'm doing. He's coming at me one step at a time. And man, look at that look in his eyes. He is burning. He's got a laser going through me. And then you start to speak. Now, this is incredible. This is the analogy to the Word of God. You start to speak, but softly, and then you slowly pick up your volume. I think it helps with a guy because we got deeper voices. That's a little more of a terrifying thing to the mountain lion. But you conjure up your deepest, most guy-like, the most macho voice you can, but you start soft, and you keep creeping forward, looking that lion right in the eyes. And you take up the volume incrementally. From what I understand, it's an absolute, absolute flawless response. Now compare that to dealing with Satan, who goes about as a roaring lion, seeking whom he may devour. So you come at him the way he comes at you. You're not running. You're not climbing a tree. You go to him, towards him, and you start speaking strongly, maybe softly, however, but you pick it up, the authority level increases, the depth of your and volume of your voice increases. But what you say has to be based on the Word of God. Against that, Satan has no defense. No defense. Jesus beat Satan in the wilderness with what? The Word of God. So that we all had a chance to actually win and do it right. And survive it as well, the situation. Because you see, it doesn't say Satan goes about like a roaring lion, looking to kill people. He goes about seeking whom he may devour. Now back to the analogy with the mountain lion, because this is a perfect analogy. Does the mountain lion go after a 10-point stag, a big buck, antelope or deer? What is that mountain lion going to pick on? He's going to pick on the young, the fawns, the weak, the elderly, the infirm. See, he can't take everybody out. That's why he's looking about to see who he can devour, because he can't devour anybody, everybody. He's after those who are weak and the spiritual in the Word of God. Maybe those who are fawns, new in the Word of God, and he may be going after them. Maybe old in the Word of God, but they're so old they're forgetting it, they're not applying it anymore, and it's been 29 years since they've read the Bible. They're old, but they're stagnant. He's going to go after who he can take out. He's not going to go after the buck
with, like I said, he's got 10 points on him. And he is ready to maybe could do battle if he had to. You see, here's the point. Satan goes about as a roaring lion. But we serve the lion, the real lion of the tribe of Judah. And our word is our sword. It says the word is sharper than a two-edged sword. Does it not? I mean, this is how we do battle, but we can't do it if we don't know it. I mentioned this last week. It really ticks me off. Bothered me now, it's ticking me off. More and more people raise their hand, prayer requests, unspoken requests. Okay, unspoken. If you don't say it, I can't pray it. Knock it off with the unspoken request. Find somebody who you actually have the guts to share your problems with and pray. I mean, the words mean things. Whether it is in prayer or two or more come together, there I am in the midst of them. They come together in my name. There I am in the midst of them. They shall ask whatever they want of the Father in heaven, and he will give it to them. Well, how can the two do anything unless they have shared and spoken the need and taken authority together? Forget the unspoken request. Go find somebody you can trust. And don't waste the time of the pastor. If you can't say it, I can't pray it. Pretty simple. I know I'm kind of maybe stronger than I should be on that, but that's the way it is. And you might say, well, you know what? It says in the word that we have overcome by the blood of the Lamb and what? The word of our testimony. The word of our testimony. The word is joined to being, you're saved, but then comes the word of our testimony. And there are times when this is not going to maybe be enough to give you the victory like you would have it. Because it also says, we've overcome by the blood of the Lamb and the word of our testimony, and they loved their lives not even unto death. So there are times that you do everything you're supposed to do, but you can't come at the enemy with an empty gun. Oh, yeah, you're saved. You got the gun, but you don't have any bullets. The word of God is your ammo. That's what you fire off to the enemy, rebuking them in this manner or that manner. The word is sharper than a two-edged sword. Sharper than a two-edged sword. Now, I don't know what that could be, because the sharpest thing I know in the natural is a two-edged sword that's sharpened. So what's even yet sharper in the natural? Nothing. That's why the word says that it is sharper than a two-edged sword. You know, in the book of Hebrews, I understand that you know that you're absolutely right with God. You have confessed all your sins. You're walking clean with him. You know the word. You're employing it. And for some reason, it is not doing what you would like it to do. Just keep in mind, God is in control of that situation. Consider from the book of Hebrews what the saints of the Old Testament went through. It said there in chapter 11, verse 20 or 33, it says, those who through faith, they subdued kingdoms. They wrought righteousness. They obtained promises. They stopped the mouths of lions. How about that? Stop the mouths of the one who goes about like a roaring lion, seeking whom he may devour. Sorry, Satan, I am not on the menu today. This is what they've done. They stopped the mouths of lions. But it goes on to say they've quenched the violence of fire. They escaped the edge of the sword. Out of weakness were made strong, waxed valiant in fight, and turned to flight the armies of the aliens. Do you think that they did this with an unspoken request? Goodness sakes, give me a break. No, if you don't employ the word of God, you got no defense. Not only do you not have any defense, you don't have any offense. You're like a football team that spends the entire game in the locker room. You don't have any offense. You don't have any defense. It goes on to say there, having done all of these great things through the word, it says, women receive their dead raised to life again. Oh, wow.
getting kind of Pentecostal here, aren't we? Others were tortured, not accepting deliverance that they might obtain a better resurrection. Could be that as things get bad, we're pushed right with our backs to the wall. And we've done everything we should. But we've loved not our lives unto death. We've overcome by the blood of the Lamb and the word of the testimony, but that passage allows for the fact that doing everything right, we still end up dying. But there's a cause. Just like Jesus died as a kernel that was put in the ground, and without that dying, the kernel could not bring forth any fruit.

or stronger relationship with God. The worst thing Satan could ever do is to kill a saint who is walking right with God and stands and doesn't surrender. Oh, no. He's just lit the fuse to some dynamite that's going to blow up in his face. That's the way our God works. Everything is for a purpose. We just don't know what that purpose is.

and they have a better resurrection awaiting them than being saved from death in the moment. Others had trial of cruel mockings and scourgings, yes, moreover, of bonds and imprisonment. They were stoned. They were sawn asunder. Most people don't know this. These are saints who actually stood the test, and they were sawn in half. They wandered about in sheepskins and goatskins, being destitute, afflicted, and tormented, of whom the world was not worthy. Isn't that something? The world wasn't worthy to have saints tortured like that, ones who stood valiantly for the word of God. And hey, you know, if I'm called home, it's an early promotion. They had to have that, but they had to stand strong. You see, the word says that we are to hide his word in our hearts. Why? That we may not sin against him. But also so that the Holy Spirit, when we are arrested for our faith, as it says, we don't have to prayer, we don't have to sit and prepare a 45-minute sermon before the judge. No, not necessarily. If you've studied the word is going to come out. I will tell you that while I do have a few passages, I make sure that I do not want to omit in a teaching. Most of the passages I reference are simply ones that come from the Holy Spirit because they've gone into my head and my heart, you know, 23, 24 times that I've read them. That's there, the Holy Spirit. But he can't bring forth something against that roaring lion that never went in. Righteousness, strength, and power in. Righteousness, strength, and power out. Nothing in, nothing out. So understanding and learning of the word of God, oh my goodness sakes, it is our sword. And here's the other thing that I just want to mention. And in Isaiah chapter 30, verse 21, is an interesting passage. And it sounds like it's just a move of the Holy Spirit. And it is, and I've given a testimony how this passage has worked in my life in the past. But I want to give you a clue, a secret here. Or as Jonathan Kahn would say, here's the mystery. But it says in Isaiah 30, chapter 21, "And thy your ears shall hear a word behind thee, saying, this is the way, walk ye in it. When you turn to the right hand, and when you turn to the left." Now, you could say, well, I'm just going to kind of try to walk in the Spirit and let God direct my paths. There is a place for that to a certain extent, but I want to tell you how this verse is best employed. Well, now that you know this passage, you engage the Word of God. And you, in your prayer, said, "Father, your word says that I'm going to hear a word behind me, behind my ears, and you are going to tell me the way to walk, whether I'm supposed to turn to the right hand or turn to the left. Father, make that verse a reality in my life." You see, you have just, because you know the word, you have prayed the word about spiritual direction into your life. And yes, he's going to answer that. That's not to say that there aren't times that when you're just going to be moved by the Holy Spirit to go do something that has happened. But that's just simply God's grace. We have a place to play, a role to play in this. God, I want to be used of you. I don't want to miss your cues, your clues, and your directions. So, Father, I'm going to appropriate this passage from Isaiah 30, verse 21, that you would then direct me in response to my desire to be led of you, because the only way I can be led of you is to hear from you. And so I'm praying the prayer that invokes your speaking to me and directing
my path.

0: You see how that works? I mean, as the time comes, we're going to need to be more and more and more led by the Holy Spirit, which is going to involve times that don't involve necessarily a word of God. It really doesn't. I mean, it could be you're in a store and a robbery's taking place, and you get a flash, go do this. But the thing is, you can accelerate and multiply the times that that's going to happen instead of kind of sitting back and let God doing all the work by invoking this passage and asking him to, and reminding him that he is to walk behind you. The word is telling you which way to go at all the time, all the times. And so with this concludes step two, knowing the word of God. I will tell you, I'm throwing away a Bible here today. It's just so worn out. It's fallen apart. I'm pulling out a new one. I'm not bragging. I have a great memory for immaterial things. I don't have a great memory for biblical verses, but that forces me to keep reading it over, over, over, and over again. And lo and behold, when I'm preaching or on the air, those things come out. That may be where we need to be when we know, when maybe Bibles are confiscated. Who knows? So that's point number two, know the word of God. Number three comes up next week. Be sure and stay tuned. Now listen to this, please.
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0: Well, God bless you. I'm enjoying this series. Maybe it's because I'm just preaching to myself. That's fine. But I hope that you're getting something out of it as we continue through preparing for what's coming ahead. And we wouldn't be doing this preparation, right, if we weren't washed by the blood of Jesus. They washed our sins away. God bless you. We'll see you next week.
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4: Antoine Longmire had a heart attack at the age of 39 while driving a van full of children. He passed out. The van crashed into a tree. 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Antoine knew God had spared him and the children, and he turned his life over to God and asked why he had saved a guy who had sold drugs in the past. Antoine heard God tell him to serve others. He became a hotel valet and sees the hotel as his mission field. Many guests can be rude, but Antoine greets everyone with a cheerful word and a short Bible verse. He feels called to be a light in a dark world and an encouragement to others.
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7: Hi, this is Chris. Welcome to Adventures in Odyssey, where wonder, excitement, and discovery are just around the corner. Are you ready? Come on, let's go for another adventure in Odyssey.

0: and the county commissioner refused to comment on the specific allegations, stating only that the ethics committee will give a full report in about 6 weeks. In other news, we have the latest from the federal courthouse in Connellsville, where at least one part of a contentious case about counterfeiting has concluded with a jury's verdict. Let's go to Ted Humphreys on the scene. Ted?
1: Thanks, Phil. I'm at the federal courthouse where the trial of Dr. Benjamin Trask has reached a dramatic climax. After only 2 hours of deliberations, the jury found Dr. Trask guilty of all 20 charges, including counterfeiting, conspiracy, kidnapping, and forgery. I spoke with several people involved in the case. Detective Don Polhouse led the investigation of what has been called the Green Ring Conspiracy.
2: I couldn't be happier with the verdict. Well, actually, I could be, but to do that would involve reintroducing the kinds of punishments they used back in the Middle Ages. good times.
1: I also caught up with Connie Kendall of Odyssey, who appeared as a witness for the prosecution.
3: Seriously? Well, yeah, I think it was a good verdict. I mean, you can't have people like Dr. Trask running all over the country making their own money. That's the government's job. I mean, what would we have if regular people started doing the government's job?
4: Democracy?
3: Yes! No. What?
1: Wooten Bassett, also from Odyssey and personally involved in the case, gave us his take on the verdict.
5: Thanks, Ted. Did you see the size of the judge's gavel? That thing was huge. Oh, I'd love to have one of those at home.
4: About the verdict?
5: Oh, yeah, the verdict. Okay, that was a good call, you know, and the jury foreman had great diction when he read it out. Very Shakespearean.
1: And I was able to talk to Penny Wise, a former student of Dr. Trask's and a key witness at the trial.
6: Dr. Trask was a good teacher and a good friend. So I'm not pleased that he did what he did, though I guess jail is what has to happen to someone who, you know, lies and steals and forges money and leads people astray.
4: They say you were the star witness, the one who persuaded the jury to find him guilty.
6: Oh, I don't want to think about that. In fact, I don't want to talk about it anymore.
1: Dr. Trask will be held without bail until his sentencing in 2 weeks. Meanwhile, the trials of Archie Hagler and other members of the Green Ring Conspiracy will continue. This is Ted Humphreys at the Connellsville Federal Court.
7: Well, I'm glad that's over with.
8: All hail the conquering heroes.
7: Detective Polhouse. Oh, hi, Connie, Wooten.
9: Hi, Willie.
10: Hi.
7: I just heard you on the radio from Connellsville.
5: Really? Well, that's amazing, which means we're either really fast drivers or that radio has a really slow signal.
8: Step up to the counter, folks. Everyone can order whatever they want. I'm buying.
9: Well, that's generous.
8: This is a celebration. As long as I can get an expense receipt with, okay?
7: Sure thing. What's everyone having?
9: My usual.
8: I'll have my usual, too.
5: And I'll have both their usuals, but with extra whipped cream and a side of licorice.
7: Coming right up.
5: Thanks.
9: Oh, and Penny will have her usual, too.
7: Right.
5: No, actually, Connie, I don't think she will.
9: She wants something else?
5: No, I don't think she's coming.
9: She's gonna miss our celebration?
8: She can't do that. She was our star witness. She made the case against Trask and his gang.
5: Oh, I know, but she said she had something else to do and then drove off in the other direction.
9: Well, that's no good.
5: Yeah, I think she was upset.
9: Upset? Why do you think that?
5: Oh, I don't know. Maybe the tear-filled eyes, the quivering lip, and the restrained sobs were kind of a giveaway.
9: What?
5: Well, I offered to go with her, but she said she wanted to be alone right now.
9: And you listened to her?
5: Well, yeah, I take it as a pretty good hint that being with her would work against her desire to be alone.
9: Oh, brother, where's my cell phone? I'm gonna call her.
7: So what do you think upset Penny?
5: Well, it had to be the lack of raspberry sodas in the vending machine at the courthouse.
8: No, I've seen it happen before. It's the release after a big court case ends. Sometimes I go back to my office and cry like a little girl.
5: Really?
8: No.
5: Oh.
8: But it's emotionally hard work being on the witness stand day after day, testifying against a man you once considered a friend.
9: Penny isn't answering her phone. I hope she's all right.
7: Three usuals, one with an extra whipped cream and licorice.
9: Oh, thanks, Whit.
8: Excellent.
9: Wait, this is all wrong.
7: Oh, it's not your usual?
5: Yeah, you put the strawberry ice cream on the wrong end of the bowl.
9: No, Penny should be here. How can we celebrate without her? I'm worried.
5: Yeah, me too, but if it's any consolation, I mean her this evening, we're going to a movie.
9: Oh, well, that's good. And you'll be sure to tell me if anything's wrong, right?
5: Count on it. Something is wrong, Connie. Something is seriously wrong.
9: Penny said that?
5: Well, she might have if she showed up for the movie last night, but she didn't.
9: She stood you up?
5: No, actually, I was more sat down than stood up since I was at the movies by myself.
9: Well, why didn't you call me?
5: Because I didn't know you were a fan of Buck Ramrod, Galaxy Explorer to the Universe, Federation, and the Stars.
9: Have you tried to reach her today?
5: Sure, over and over. I have left more messages than I have words to say in them, which means there's a lot of dead air on her voicemail.
9: This isn't good.
5: I know. I keep telling myself that maybe she's busy getting ready for the next semester at the college. You know, I would imagine the job of a teaching assistant really gears up about now, what with preparing for new students, ordering the supplies, making up a list of pranks to play on the first-year students.
9: But she was Dr. Trask's teaching assistant. Did one of the other art teachers take her on?
5: You may recall that I haven't seen her to be able to answer that question informatively.
9: I mean, it's silly that we're supposed to be her friends and we don't know.
5: Well, we don't often talk work, you know. Like, I have no idea what your schedule is here at Wits End. You're here and then you're not.
9: I think we should drive over to the college and find her.
5: You seem to leave without anyone watching the counter. I mean, what kind of business is that?
9: Are you coming?
5: Just say the word and we'll go.
9: Hurry!
5: That was it.
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9: No one answered at her room. I was sure she'd be here.
5: Yeah, you'd think, since this is your favorite cafe, and it's fast becoming mine, too. They make a great pepperoni panini.
9: Any sign of her?
5: Well, not unless she's hiding in the all-you-can-eat salad bar.
9: Look, there's that professor, what's his name?
5: I don't know.
9: Yes, you do. He teaches art.
5: I still don't know.
9: Sure you do. He testified on behalf of Dr. Trask.
5: I'm no closer to knowing.
9: Yes, you are. Bruce.
5: Professor Bruce?
9: Professor Bruce. I told you you knew him. Professor Bruce!
11: Yes? Oh, it's you.
9: Me? You know me?
11: You testified against Dr. Trask. Real travesty of justice.
9: But he was a counterfeiter.
11: Well, that's your opinion.
9: Opinion? How can you call that fact an opinion?
5: It's... Connie, let's stay with our original purpose for being here.
11: Oh, yes. And you testified against Dr. Trask, too.
5: Oh, yeah, but that was only because he kidnapped me and locked me in a train car with the counterfeit money. But I got out when the train crashed.
9: Look, we don't want to rerun what happened with Dr. Trask.
5: Although we could if you want us to.
9: We're looking for Pennywise.
11: Oh, her.
5: Professor Bruce, do you put that O in front of all your sentences for dramatic effect?
9: Do you know if she'll be the teaching assistant for another teacher now that Trask is, well, you know...
11: I don't know of anyone who'd take her on as an assistant now.
9: Why not?
11: Who wants to work with a girl who'll be watching over your shoulder every minute and who may testify against you in court?
5: Oh, I would, apart from the testifying in court part.
9: That's crazy. She didn't watch over anyone's shoulder.
5: Well, actually, she did when the students were doing their art assignments.
9: And Dr. Trask was a criminal. Penny was only doing what was right by testifying.
11: I'll tell you what you want. She doesn't have a job in the art department.
9: Meaning that she won't have a job anywhere on campus?
11: Yeah, more than likely. Now, if you'll excuse me.
5: But, Connie, if Penny doesn't have a job here, then...
9: Let's try her room again. This is ridiculous. Where is she? I don't know what to do.
5: I suppose we could write another note and put it on top of the first note that we left. That may emphasize our desire to see her. Sort of like a visual form of italics, which, as an artist, Penny will understand.
9: Maybe we should get whoever is in charge of this dorm to open the door for us. I want to make sure she's not in there.
5: Well, let's ask this chipper young gentleman here.
9: Good idea. Excuse me.
12: Yeah?
9: Where's the supervisor of this building?
12: Oh, his office is over in the maintenance building on the other side of campus.
9: Oh.
12: Why, are you looking for Penny?
9: You know her?
12: Sure, but you won't find her in there.
9: Why not?
12: Oh, she had to move out.
9: Move out?
12: No one would hire her as a teaching assistant, so she had to vacate the room. College policy. Unless she wanted to pay for it like any other student, which she couldn't afford.
9: Well, you know an awful lot about Penny's private business.
12: Hey, this is a college dormitory. There's no such thing as private business. Besides, we all know what Penny did to Dr. Trask.
9: You mean what Dr. Trask did to Penny and just about everyone else around here. She's a hero, and you're making her out to be the villain. What is wrong with you people?
12: Hey, we're students. Moral angst is what we do best.
5: Do you have any idea where Penny might have moved?
12: Not a clue. She packed up her things and left without saying a word. Though she left a vase filled with buttercups.
9: Oh, she must have left a forwarding address with someone.
12: Oh, you can check with the registry office.
9: Thanks, we'll do that.
12: Hey, you know, you're kind of cute. Would you like to have coffee sometime?
9: I'm not attracted to guys with moral angst.
12: How about moral ambiguity?
9: What do you mean by that?
12: It depends.
5: We'll be leaving now.
13: Okay, here's the file for Penny Wise.
9: What's it say?
13: We're not supposed to give out this kind of information.
5: Oh, that's all right. We're not supposed to ask for it either, but we are, so I guess that makes us even.
13: There's no forwarding address.
9: Nothing?
13: Only a blue Datsun hatchback.
9: What?
5: Penny drives a blue 1981 Datsun 210 hatchback.
9: But that's not a forwarding address.
5: Yeah, if it was, I'd have a hard time delivering any mail to her unless I wore my running shoes.
9: Okay, thanks.
13: No problem.
9: What does that mean, Wooten?
5: Well, she said she wanted time alone. Maybe she meant a lot of time.
9: Do you think Penny is the sort of person who'd be in trouble but wouldn't tell anyone she's in trouble?
5: Well, I think she's the sort of person who wouldn't tell anyone she's in trouble because she wouldn't want anyone to go to any trouble for her.
9: Well, we have to find a way to help her.
5: You mean find a way to find her so that we can then find a way to help her.
9: Oh, stop that.
5: Well, I'm only using frivolous humor to mask my deep, unbridled worry about her.
9: Seriously? Yeah. Good mask.
5: Thanks. I practiced in front of a mirror. You know, when everything went wrong with Dr. Trask and I saw how vulnerable Penny was, it was all I could do to keep from locking her up somewhere safe to protect her. Then I realized that locking her up against her will would probably make her really nervous and give her a bad case of deja vu. But now I wish I'd done it.
9: We can't protect the ones we love, you know? Not really.
5: Whoa. Did you say love? I never said the word love out loud, did I?
9: Your secret's safe with me, Wooten. Now, one way or another, we have to find Penny. But how?
14: Excuse me.
15: Hello, officer. May I help you?
14: Maybe the better question is, may I help you?
15: Oh, no, thank you. I'm all right.
14: Ma'am.
15: Yes?
14: I'm sorry, but you can't stay here.
15: I can't?
14: No. If you read the sign over there, the big one, see that?
15: Uh-huh.
14: It says rules for McAllister Park.
15: Yes.
14: Right? You'll see that you can't park here overnight.
15: What good is having a park that you can't park in? Besides, they wouldn't let me park by Gower's Field either.
14: I know. It's a city ordinance. Sorry, ma'am.
15: That's okay. It's not your fault.
14: Wait. You're Penny Wise, aren't you?
15: That's not your fault either.
14: What are you doing out here like this?
15: Like this?
14: Yeah, you look like you're living out of your car.
15: Living out of my... Oh, no, that wouldn't be right, would it? I mean, that would be really sad, living out of a car, really.
14: It sure would be, especially for a hero.
15: Hero?
14: You stood up to Dr. Trask. You testified against him, and now he's going to jail. All because of you.
15: All because of me.
14: Mm-hmm. You know what? Wait here for a minute.
15: It's okay, officer. I can move. I think I have enough gas. Although I might need a jump for the battery. My hairdryer keeps draining it.
14: No, you stay where you are. I'll be right back.
15: Okay. Oh, should I wind up my window, officer? No. Okay, I better leave it down. I'll never get the smell of last night's curry out of here. Oh, that's weird. I never noticed this button before. I wonder what it does. Officer, look! I opened the back! I opened the trunk! Now I can get to the spare gas can!
14: Miss Wise, you have to come with me.
15: Really? To where?
14: The station.
6: You're arresting me? But it's my first offense. Honest, I never parked here overnight before. And I promise I won't let it happen again.
14: Please, lock up the car and come with me.
6: But I just got the trunk open. Do you know how long it took me to figure that out?
14: I'll help you close it.
6: Oh. Thanks. Hey, are you going to read me my rights?
14: Only if you want me to.
6: Oh, yes, please. I've always wanted somebody to do that. My parents almost named me Miranda, you know.
14: I didn't know.
6: True story.
7: I can't imagine that Penny would leave town without saying goodbye.
9: Well, that's the thing, Whit. We don't think she has left. She's here somewhere, but we don't know where.
5: Well, has anybody checked the imagination station?
9: What?
5: Well, just a guess, but people seem to get lost in there all the time. And she said she'd love to meet Rembrandt one day.
9: I wouldn't blame her for leaving. The way they talked about her at the college, like she'd done something wrong by doing the right thing.
5: Now, if I were a blue Datsun hatchback, where would I hide?
7: We could call Detective Pohlhaus.
5: And file a missing persons report.
7: Actually, I was thinking that he could have his officers look out for Penny's car.
5: That's right. He could put out one of those CBs or ADTs or HMBs or whatever they're called.
9: I feel so bad for her. She lost everything she cared about.
7: No, not everything. I'll give Detective Pohlhaus a call. Hi, this is Wits End. John Whittaker here. Oh, hi, Detective Pohlhaus.
5: Now, what were the odds of that happening?
7: You are. He's calling about Penny.
5: And the odds of that happening must be astronomical.
9: What about Penny?
7: Go on, Detective. Really? Okay, we'll be right there. Thanks.
9: Well?
7: He wants us to come to the station.
9: The station? Why there?
7: Penny is in jail.
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17: 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We always love hearing from you.
9: She's been living in her car?
8: It's sad but true.
7: That is sad.
5: Especially when the car is a 1981 Datsun 210 hatchback.
9: But why didn't Penny tell us she was in trouble?
8: I've seen it happen more times than Wooten can count.
5: Six?
8: Exactly.
5: Yeah.
8: Penny feels guilty for putting someone who was once a trusted friend in jail.
7: Well, according to the jury, he deserved it.
8: Yeah, but that doesn't change how Penny might feel. It weighs on her that she betrayed her friend, even though he turned out to be a lying, deceitful, corrupt...
7: Detective!
8: And she feels that the rejection she got from the college is exactly what she deserved. Their attitudes and actions only confirmed what she was feeling deep inside.
9: Well, that doesn't make any sense.
8: Oh, come on, Connie. You know better than most that feelings don't always make sense.
9: True. What? Why would I know?
8: I brought Penny here to the jail under the pretense of keeping her safe.
5: Oh, that's what I wanted to do, but I didn't actually have the jail.
7: So it's all right for us to see her?
8: Sure. If you can get in.
9: Is it that crowded?
8: You better believe it.
7: You have that many criminals?
8: Not criminals. Police officers! When they found out Pennywise was here, they wanted to celebrate. All right, calm down. The prisoners in cell block D are complaining about the noise. Penny, you have visitors.
6: I do? Hi, Penny!
18: Hi!
6: Look! I finally got to wear one of those orange jumpers!
9: Oh, and you look great!
5: Wow, I'm so envious!
6: I know! You guys have to come in! We can make room, can't we?
19: Sure!
6: There's pizza and pretzels and some funny yellow stuff on crackers. Oh, and raspberry soda!
5: Oh, well, what about licorice?
6: And licorice!
5: I want to live here!
9: Penny, you are the only person I know who can turn a jail into a sleepover party.
6: It wasn't my idea. They think I'm a hero. Isn't that funny?
9: No, Penny, it's not funny. It's exactly right.
7: Though I think we can come up with better arrangements for a hero than living in jail.
9: All you had to do was tell us, Penny.
6: I didn't want to be a burden.
9: Well, friends should never be burdens. Now, get your things. You're coming to live with me.
6: What?
9: I have the room, and I won't listen to any arguments.
6: But it's too much for you to do.
9: I said I won't listen to any arguments. Wooten, didn't I say I won't listen to any arguments?
5: That's what I heard.
6: Oh, Connie. Thank you.
8: Great. That means I can have my jail back.
6: I suppose, though I did have a few ideas about how to decorate. A vermilion wallpaper, for example.
5: Ooh. Wow, that's a lot of wallpaper.
9: Come on, let's get your things.
6: It's all in my suitcase, which happens to be my car.
9: That's okay.
6: Oh, great, I left it in the park.
9: Oh, okay, we can go over there and then you can follow
7: Thanks for calling us, Detective.
8: I had to do something. None of my officers would go out on patrol while Penny was here. Wooten, what are you doing?
5: Oh, they ate all the licorice.
8: Give me an excuse to lock you up and I'll get some more.
5: Well, I loitered once.
8: Not enough.
5: While jaywalking.
8: Try harder.
5: In a no parking zone. After my license expired.
8: Get out!
5: I'll just keep an eye on the place till you come back.
1: And from the federal court in Connellsville today came the news that Dr. Benjamin Trask, former art professor at Campbell College, will serve 25 years in prison for his role as the mastermind of a local counterfeiting operation. Detective Don Polhouse, who led the investigation that caught Dr. Trask, had this to say.
2: There are few things more satisfying than to see justice done. Now, my hope is that the many victims of Dr. Trask's crimes will be able to put the past behind them and get on with their lives.
6: Ah, that was a lovely picnic. I'm so glad we finally got to have it.
9: Yeah, it's a beautiful view.
5: You know, you can see most of Odyssey from here.
6: If you look that way, you can see Dr. Trask's house. And if you turn your head like this and squint with one eye, you can even see the compound where they hid the counterfeit money.
9: Well, I'd rather not look. It wasn't one of my better experiences.
6: But it was an experience. Oh, look at the buttercups. I left mine at the dorm.
9: Penny, did you really feel guilty about testifying against Dr. Trask?
6: Kinda, I suppose. I was always taught not to be a snitch or a tattletale, and that's how it made me feel. But more than that, I felt bad about losing a friend.
9: Well, a real friend wouldn't have put you in that kind of position.
6: I know, but for a long time, he was my friend. He was like a second father to me, in fact. I'd like to think that in his own way, he cared about me. And when I realized all he'd done, well, it's just gonna take a long time to work out all the feelings I've had. You know what I mean? To lose a friend like that, it's...
5: Well, you lost a friend, but you gained a bunch more to make up for it.
6: Yeah! And I'm glad about that, Wooten. Thank you for finding me.
9: Okay, then, okay. A toast to true friends who always tell the truth, who share in the goodness of your life, and who, by the grace of God, are there when you need them.
6: Oh, whoa. That's beautiful, Connie. To friends.
5: Yeah, to friends.
9: Here, here.
6: Okay.
9: And my first act as a true friend is to say, I hate raspberry soda. How do you drink this stuff?
5: Oh, with really small sips, of course.
17: The Apostle Paul's first letter to the Corinthians has a lot to say about what makes a true friend. Look at chapter 13 for a few of those descriptions, wrapped up in what love looks like. There in verse 7, you'll find something Penny experienced in today's adventure. Love always protects. In their care and concern for Penny, Wooten, Connie, and Whit prove that they really are Penny's friends, and a good example of what the Apostle Paul was talking about.
9: So, what did you think of today's show? Write to me at Adventures in Odyssey, Colorado Springs, Colorado, 80995. 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Or talk about today's show, A Penny Saved, with other fans at witsend.org. There you can learn how to get all the episodes inspired by 1 Corinthians 13 in our album called Clanging Cymbals. Adventures in Odyssey is a presentation of Focus on the Family. Today's episode was written and directed by Paul McCusker, with sound design by Jonathan Crow. Our cast included Katie Lee, Jess Harnell, Kimmy Robertson, and Andre Stoika. And I'm Chris, hoping you'll join us again next time for more Adventures in Odyssey.
18: Hi, I'm Johnny Erickson Tata. Life in prison can be a hopeless, discouraging time for so many inmates. Defeat and discouragement are common. But that's not the way it is for John and the prisoners who restore our wheelchairs for Wheels for the World. As he was polishing the chrome of one of our pediatric wheelchairs, John said, "You know, working on these chairs is beautiful. I can just see the smile on the person who'll receive it. It's going to change their whole way of life." And then he added, "This chair is the work of my hands, and it's going to be appreciated." John is a great example of Ephesians chapter 4, verse 28, where it says, "Anyone who has been stealing must steal no longer, but must work doing something useful with their hands, so that they may have something to share with those in need." Yep, God is using Wheels for the World to change lives, even the lives of prisoners. Find out more at johnnyradio.org.
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24: 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He says, "Now I beseech you, brethren, for the Lord Jesus Christ's sake and for the love of the Spirit, that ye strive together with me in your prayers to God for me." And you know what that word strive really means? Well, it's the word that we get our word agonize from. You see, to agonize in prayer, that doesn't mean the length of your prayer. It's the depth of your prayer. It's not the words, but the feeling that's back of it. My, this is the way that Moses prayed. It's the way Paul prayed. And it's the way we should pray today.
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25: Welcome to the Dacus Report, hosted by Pacific Justice Institute founder and president Brad Dacus. For 25 years, PJI has counseled, represented, and defended people whose religious freedoms, parental rights, or sanctity of life have been obstructed or violated, all free of charge. We leave no one behind and level the playing field for Americans as they are subjected to the tyranny of the powerful. Now, here's Brad Dacus.
26: I'm Brad Dacus, president and founder of the Pacific Justice Institute. On today's show, we're going to look at a number of things that are happening. A lot's going on internationally, domestically, even in terms of policy. We've got so much to talk about, our cases. And to help me do that today, we have with us right now Kyle Campbell, who is the podcast host of Politically Basic. She's also a commentator on political things. And anyway, love always having you on the show. Thank you for joining us.
27: Oh, my pleasure. Happy Wednesday to you, sir. And as always, so much to get to.
26: Oh, so much. Yeah. So much to get to. I want to start right off the bat to let people know that we have a date for our Celebration of Justice gala. And because we have so much to talk about, I don't want this to get lost. It's going to be October 18th. And it's going to be at the J.W. Marriott in Anaheim, California. We always sell out. So it's going to be a fantastic event. The keynote speaker, we have him almost signing on the dotted line. It has not been official yet, so I can't say it. But I can say once people find out who our speaker is, they're going to want to sign up immediately. I think we're going to get the tickets sold out months ahead of time.
27: Oh, I think so too, Brad. This is so exciting, and we're going to cover this in prayer that it happens, because it's a really big deal. Now, can people go to the website to get tickets now, or are you not quite ready for that?
26: They can go to the website. I believe they can get their tickets now. And but you know, Putin is going to be such a great speaker.
27: Oh, I'm so looking forward to hearing him and seeing him in person.
26: Yeah, no.
27: Really judging the hype in person, I think, is what I want to say.
26: Well, that was a joke. Putin, folks, is not coming. Okay, Putin is not the speaker. It's just that's my humor coming out. It'll be definitely better than Putin. Okay,
27: a lot better.
26: But anyway,
27: we hope people do get it on their calendar, because we're already into March. The year is kind of flying by, and October is going to be here really, really soon. So get October 18th on the calendar.
26: Yeah, that's the main thing.
27: Down here in Anaheim.
26: To get it on the calendar, because they're not going to want to miss this one. That's for sure.
27: Yeah.
26: And of course, we always have fantastic food. It's top of the line.
27: Yeah.
26: It's just an incredible event. We've got some interesting things. We always try to make it different and have some surprises. So. Mm-hmm. It's going to be a great event this year. We're really excited.
27: Absolutely. Yes.
26: Yeah.
27: Now, Brad, you are fresh off of being at NRB, which is amazing, and you've gone before. How was it this year?
26: So NRB, National Religious Broadcasters, was fantastic. This is where all the Christian broadcasters, whether it's radio, television, podcasts, streaming, or some other way of doing it that I'm not aware of, they all get together, and we have fantastic speakers, and you see people all the time. Like, oh, that person's on, I see them on TV, I hear them on the radio.
27: Right.
26: So it was a record number of people there. It was in Dallas, Texas, at the Gaylord Resort.
27: Love the Gaylord.
26: Oh,
27: that place is a blast, isn't it?
26: It is so
27: really
26: nice.
27: Fun. Yeah.
26: It's so nice. So I went there, and they booked me, was to be interviewed here or there. So I did lots of interviews. Covered a lot of really important topics that I think is really important for the body of Christ to be equipped with, in terms of parents' rights, religious freedom, sanctity of life, where our nation is headed, what is a biblical perspective. And we talked about our show, you know, that we have out there, Faith and Law, and some other things. But what's really interesting is the little gold nuggets that God opened up. So, for example, I was near this booth, and I said, oh, you guys are awesome. You're great. And someone heard me, and he walks up to me. He goes, "Are you a preacher?" And I said, "Well, actually, I'm a constitutional attorney, but I actually do a lot of preaching at churches. About 3 out of 4 Sundays a month, I'm guest preaching somewhere." And I said, "You know, it's probably because I don't charge anything." And laughed, you know. And he said, "He goes, so what do you do?" And I said, "Well, I told about our program and our shows and everything, and radio show and the Dacus Report." And he goes, "Really?" He starts pondering. He goes, "I think I want to put you on our network."
27: Oh, wow.
26: He says, "We have 39 stations. And I'm like, wow, great.
27: Yeah.
26: So it's just incredible, those things that God just opened up. Mm-hmm. And then also opportunities to serve people that had specific needs, legal and some other needs. It's just exciting to see how the Holy Spirit moves and directs and leads and guides and people you run into that you didn't schedule to run into, and yet is really encouraging. You know, I ran into another gentleman who has another network, and I stopped at one place to look at something, and normally I don't, but then I was starting to walk. He goes, Brad Dacus, because we carry your show on
27: That's
26: the such
27: great.
26: And such
27: network.
26: This is great. I'm so glad we ran into you, because I was wanting to talk to you. And so it was a fantastic event.
27: Yeah.
26: And it's just, to me, very encouraging to see the influence of so many broadcasters making a difference. And, of course, I love your podcast.
27: Thank you.
26: And I assume you're probably going to be there next year.
27: Yeah, I was at the Conflicting Conference.
26: Oh,
27: you're a member of the largest policy conference in the nation. And really a lot of blessings going on there, too. We missed you. I really wish they wouldn't overlap. I know, because they've got to be at NRB next year.
26: It was an overlap, definitely overlap. But
27: what's great about this conference is that we are hearing from top legislators, policymakers. Tom Homan spoke, you know, Glenn Youngkin, Lindsey Graham. Vivek Ramaswamy was there speaking to this group of about 500 people who are really making waves and you know, they are directing policy and legislation at the highest levels in this country. So it felt like a very kind of high-level briefing on a lot that's going on. And we're going to talk about some of that today. But I was very glad to be there and just get those insights straight from them. And I've got to tell you, Brad, it was just – it's still a very joyful time for a lot of people in our country who work in the world of policy and politics because of the changes that are happening. So it was also a celebration.
26: Oh, I bet it was. I bet it was a real celebration. So, yeah, it was a shame they were both on the same time. But anyway, we'll see what happens. Hopefully next time.
27: I'll be there.
26: I would love to see your podcast there at NRB.
27: Yep.
26: I think it's going to be fantastic.
27: Thank you.
26: Politically basic. It's so interesting what you talk about. Mm-hmm. And I like politically basic as opposed to politically complicated.
27: Well, politics is complicated.
26: It's complicated, but the way you bring it down so it's very understandable, and the basic principles of the issues. So
27: Thanks for being my hype guy today. But one thing I will tell you that I didn't quite realize as profoundly when I was starting this was that we're coming out of a time where our educational system has failed our young people.
26: Yes.
27: I mean, our K through 12, but also our institutions of higher education and what they are omitting in their teaching, like proper true American history, an understanding of how this nation was founded and why, what led to it, why our system of government and politics is the way it is and why it's so special, right?
26: Right.
27: Our Constitution has lasted vastly longer than constitutions around the world have.
26: Yes.
27: And in that teaching, it instills pride, appreciation, and a love for our country and the people in it. And so this is what I have come to be so energized by in having my show Politically Basic and in interviewing top experts and politicians, but really offering people, again, that basic understanding, that educational foundation of why we get to live in the greatest nation on planet Earth. So it's pretty life-giving. I'm having a good time.
26: Yeah, no, that's fantastic. And education is such a huge issue. Because so many of our problems are coming from education, our children being indoctrinated. One research study said that 23% of kids in public high schools identify as being LGBTQ. Or I'm like, whoa.
27: That's significant.
26: That's almost 1 in 4. What's that going to do to our population, our reproductive? Mm-hmm. It's going to go way down if we take a fourth already out of the picture to be able to even reproduce because of their sexual confusion or orientation that they're being pushed and spoon-fed in by public schools.
27: Yeah.
26: So it's a real serious issue. You know, President Trump came down with his executive order saying, okay, public schools, you're going to continue. If you continue pushing CRT, LGBTQ, all your indoctrination garbage that you're infecting kids with, if you continue to do that, my order, I'm hereby issuing this order to say, we will cut all federal funding for your school district, period. Mm-hmm. And I'm so encouraged about that. And one problem, though, is the disconnect was between the Department of Justice, Department of Education, and the common person out there.
27: Yeah.
26: Like, the common person's not going to know who to contact or whatever. So what we're doing at Pacific Justice is not only challenging the school district and suing, we have over 270 cases in active litigation, but we're also have decided to play an active role. And so that people can send us their information, we can format it and file it as an official complaint with the Department of Justice, the Department of Education, so they can investigate and cut off the funding. So places like the Los Angeles Unified School District, they shouldn't get a penny from the federal government with all of the radical garbage that they're giving kids. Parents, you know, need to really think this through. When they find this kind of information, they need to let us know, but they also need to re-examine having their children in such a spiritual death camp, is what I call the LA Unified School District, and all the dangerous, harmful material that they're giving children. And it's such a crisis.
27: Well, and the other sad part of this is these kids are graduating high school and they can't read. And so the entire function and purpose of a Department of Education to ensure that our students in this country actually learn and are educated, they're failing at the top of their priority list. We are at the bottom. I mean, California is at the very bottom nationally, and nationally we're at the very bottom of the 23 nations that we mark this against. And so, yes, we've got to make sure that we flip their priorities upside down and make sure that this is, that we get rid of this. And a lot of them too, Brad, this is a real danger we've got to look out for. A lot of them are taking those DEI and those educational curricula that, that involve this woke stuff. They're just repackaging it. They're saying, okay, we're going to, we hear you, President Trump, we're getting rid of it. And it just crops up with a different name. So we've got to stay vigilant.
26: Absolutely. We have to stay vigilant. And also what's interesting about education is that right now among the developed nations of the world, we in America, we spend more per pupil than any other country on the face of the earth. And yet here's the rest of the story. We're at the bottom. As far as academic performance, we're at the very bottom of all the developed nations on the face of the earth. How can we expect to maintain our economic status and strengthen our economy if we're coming out with kids that are that can't read, that are just incompetent, thanks to public schools, thanks to the teachers' union? They keep asking for more money, but they don't care about education of kids. Their policies they push are not about educating kids. It's about indoctrinating kids, victimizing children. They should be ashamed of themselves. And any public school teacher right now, and I just want to say this to public school teachers out there, if you're giving money to your union and you're calling yourself a follower of Jesus, you need to really rethink this, because you're supporting something that supports evil. Okay, folks, when we return, we're going to talk about a number of issues also that came up last night, as well as some struggles that are taking place in the United States that we at PJI are taking head on. We return after this.
0: At PJI, we exist to serve everyone in need of counsel, representation, and defense of their religious liberties, parental rights, and the sanctity of life. 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Keep current on PJI's work on all the legal challenges we face on a daily basis by signing up for our Legal Insider email newsletter at pji.org. Now, back to the Dacus Report.
26: Welcome back. And folks, once again, if you'd like to keep up with the many cases we're handling at PJI, just go to pji.org and sign up to get our free e-newsletter. It's weekly. It's short. You're not going to want to miss this. It's very informative, and we have so much going on that the media just doesn't cover. So take advantage of that, and keep us in your prayers. I don't want people just to know about what we're doing, what's going on. I want you praying. This is a spiritual war. We get that at PJI. Our attorneys get that. And I want you to be praying and interceding for us as we take on these cases, these new challenges across the country. It's so, so important.
27: AI-generated fakes.
26: Well, like,
27: you know,
26: where they take
27: and things.
26: So, like, a girl's in high school, and some kid over here doesn't like her. Maybe a friend is, or they, you know, high schoolers can be vicious, really vicious towards each other. They're insecure, and they're just reactive, and it just can be really problematic. So you got someone who suddenly becomes an enemy, or they want to gang up on someone. So they go online, they take her face, and then they put it on a naked body, and they send it out.
27: Even AI though, will generate,
26: and
27: a,
26: it looks real. And it looks real. And the girl, even though she knows that's not her, she's so taken back by it, she commits suicide. It's more than I think I think it's like 29 girls have killed themselves because of teenagers doing that.
27: It's devastating.
26: So this makes it illegal, and this severe penalty, I understand.
27: Absolutely. It's good to have the legal firepower backing this up, because as AI gets away from us and the internet and these capabilities, the law has not caught up. And so this is one way, and one that should be celebrated. And I think that we need to continue to update it and make sure that it is fitting it as a consequence and response as our technology takes off. But our poor kids, can we just say, our poor children now, they are growing up in an environment that in which they are so vulnerable with things they have to worry about that we could never even fathom. So again, parental involvement, church involvement, communities watching out for our kids. We've got to step it up.
26: I remember when we had the internet came out, I thought, okay, we've finally reached the peak of our technology advancements. I was so wrong. And now I didn't even think that something like AI, that was like science fiction. Mm-hmm. You could have something that thinks for itself, creates. Obviously, it's using the input, but is actually, able to do things that it's frightening. And some of the people who know the most are the most concerned, like Elon Musk. They are the most concerned about it, of what it could do to our financial system, national security. It's a real challenge. At the same time, it could be used as a valuable tool to get out information. So I know that's something that we at PJI, we've got some people looking at it. How could this be used for good? That's all I can say at this stage. Okay. But
27: you've got your robots on it.
26: Oh, yeah. They're young, too. They're young. It's not me. I'm still the one trying to figure out how to keep my cell phone from turning off. And I just found out this morning you can actually have it stay on while you're speaking so you can find, keep track of the time. I just found that out this morning.
27: Yeah.
26: I mean, okay.
27: We're trying to hang in there, Brad. Listen, we're trying to keep up. But thankfully we have some people with some good integrity and ethics who are in this fight, this race to determine what AI will be. And just to say this also, the United States has not emerged yet as the leader on this, and we have to ensure that we are.
26: Right.
27: Because countries like China or, other nations who have capability here, and they really do, if they get their hands around it first and weaponize it or influence it for evil instead of good, then we're in a world of hurt. So
26: I know one thing that I was really glad to hear about that was confirmed recently is how high-tech companies are coming into the United States, and specifically high-level chip producers like Taiwan Semiconductors. Yeah. They are coming into the United States with their highest level of chip technology production. People don't realize how huge this is, because if we're able to do that successfully, that's a huge game changer with regards to Taiwan itself. China wants Taiwan.
27: Oh, yeah.
26: And they want Taiwan Semiconductors so they can control 97% of all the computer chips in the world, which would make them the economic powerhouse instantly. So I'm really glad to see moving ahead. Also, Iron Shields. Mm-hmm. We need to have those developed. Israel's completely protected by Iron Shields. Obviously, they're a smaller country. But these are things that we have the technology for. We need to be responsible for protecting the grid. I'm just really glad that we've got someone at the helm that is finally addressing these issues responsibly.
27: Oh, yeah. We are so lucky and I think supernaturally blessed that China didn't take Taiwan over the last 4 years. They have their destroyers. They have their military ships just parked right there, just waiting. And we had a really weak administration that would not have fought back in the way that a President Trump would have fought back. So I love that. Again, the Ukraine minerals deal is going to be bolstering that, in that a lot of those minerals are used to create these materials
26: rare
27: and these
26: earth.
27: Chips. So
26: rare earth, titanium, plus natural energy resources. I never would have thought of that. But then again, I'm not Donald Trump.
27: Right.
26: And I think that's something that's going to be very positive moving forward. Do we have a lot of things happening on the local level?
27: Yeah.
26: Yes, we do. We have a case I know right now defending a dad that we're helping right now regarding a school district. He blew the whistle on this, drag queen or, person, queen, drag queen, witch person that was coming in, corrupting children. Yeah. He blew the whistle. I believe the principal was fired, or the superintendent, I think, was fired. It was great, but now the school district, though, they're coming after him, and he's the one that's standing up against it.
27: Yeah.
26: Well, he contacted the Pacific Justice Institute. We've got a solid office there in Pennsylvania and Philadelphia. Karen White, she's a strong attorney, seasoned attorney and litigator. We're going to bat for that dad, and we take these cases on all over the country, no matter what's happening on a federal level. And we're promoting positive reform for parental rights on a federal level and a state level. We're still going to have these things happening all throughout the country, and we need to snip out every one of these little fires as they come up, or they'll spread. And so this is just one example.

0: present here that you can share with others. And again, I just really want to reiterate that we cannot be complacent right now. We cannot rest on our laurels and think, oh, great, we have good movement coming out of Washington. We have to stay vigilant at the local level. And if you can't run for school board, I mean, I wish every person of faith would consider a run for school board. Volunteer. Get in the school. Get eyes and ears and boots on the ground. Because this gender queer witch situation was just a complete lack of parental notification. And those kids, even though, you know, you guys supported this father and you were successful, as you almost always are, it's incredible. Your success rate is just off the charts. Those kids still had to suffer through that encounter, right? And that impacts them. And so if we can nip it before it happens, I'm just so thankful for the great work that you and your attorneys like Karen and everybody at PJI is doing. We're very thankful.
1: I believe our cases are going to continue to increase. And a lot of them are going to be involving public schools. Yeah. Like LA Unified School District is doing so much evil.
0: Yeah.
1: And children are, just right now as we speak, there's children, thousands of children, hundreds of thousands of children in that school district. And a large portion of them right now are probably hearing things that are abominable to God and destructive to children. And that's why parents need to step up. We want to educate parents, empower parents.
0: Yeah.
1: And we also want to empower children, you know. We offer a free resource right now called Bring Your Bible to School Day.
0: I love that.
1: So for those kids who, for whatever reason, are still in a public school, we've got some resources. If they're outspoken, they're strong, you know, they can bring their Bible to school. It empowers Christian students to live out their faith boldly at school. We've got other great resources like our book, Reclaim Your School.
0: Yeah.
1: That said, I continue to exhort parents to look at alternatives.
0: Oh, yeah.
1: Public schools are not the same. They are becoming the spiritual death camps in most cases. Not all. You got a little school somewhere in East Texas, perhaps, where everyone goes to First, Second, or Third Baptist.
0: Right.
1: Okay, they exist. Those still exist.
0: Sure.
1: But you can't count on it. And parents need to understand the time that we are in and do everything they can to protect their child. I can't tell you the parents that I've spoken to who said, I just wish I'd known. I just wish we had different priorities and had pulled our child out of public schools. My child would not be in this or that or whatever. And then also parents who send their kids to colleges and universities, they say, oh, yeah, she got a great scholarship at Berkeley, UCLA. Mm-hmm. And I'm thinking, you know, they really need to be careful because these are spiritual places. But then you even have seemingly Christian universities,
0: right,
1: that are doing things and promoting things like DEI, Christian University out of Tennessee. I can't say the name for different reasons, but these things are outrageous, what they're doing. Parents need to really dig deep when choosing a college, even if it's a Christian college. That's my opinion. So.
0: Amen, brother. Vigilant. Stay vigilant.
1: Stay
0: pray,
1: vigilant.
0: Focus on the truth.
1: Our children are worth it.
0: Yes.
1: Our children are worth it. Well, so folks, there you have it. It's our God-given freedoms we're talking about. Now, let's choose to keep them. I'm Brad Dacus, president of the Pacific Justice Institute. Let's continue the fight for your freedoms.
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1: So folks, just remember, it's our God-given freedoms we're talking about. 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
12: Antoine Longmire had a heart attack at the age of 39 while driving a van full of children. He passed out. The van crashed into a tree. The children were fine, but his heart had stopped. Bystanders performed CPR to bring him back to life. Antoine knew God had spared him and the children, and he turned his life over to God and asked why he had saved a guy who had sold drugs in the past. Antoine heard God tell him to serve others. He became a hotel valet and sees the hotel as his mission field. Many guests can be rude, but Antoine greets everyone with a cheerful word and a short Bible verse. He feels called to be a light in a dark world and an encouragement to others.
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13: Hi, I'm Johnny Erickson Tata. Life in prison can be a hopeless, discouraging time for so many inmates. Defeat and discouragement are common. But that's not the way it is for John and the prisoners who restore our wheelchairs for Wheels for the World. As he was polishing the chrome of one of our pediatric wheelchairs, John said, "You know, working on these chairs is beautiful. I can just see the smile on the person who will receive it. It's going to change their whole way of life." And then he added, "This chair is the work of my hands, and it's going to be appreciated." John is a great example of Ephesians chapter 4, verse 28, where it says, "Anyone who has been stealing must steal no longer, but must work doing something useful with their hands, so that they may have something to share with those in need." Yep, God is using Wheels for the World to change lives, even the lives of prisoners. Find out more at johnnyradio.org.
14: 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I'm Pastor Dave, the new pastor here at Butte Bible Fellowship, and the broadcast you're about to hear is from our weekly verse-by-verse study as we seek the Lord through His Word. 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
0: We're going to go through just a few verses on this. Now, this, conversation, you could do a lot of different sermons with this conversation. There is just a whole lot of great things in what Jesus said to that woman at the well. But we're going to just cover one little part of it here. And that is, we're going to pick up the text in verse 19 of chapter 4. Now, Jesus had been talking to the woman at the well. He had, in the previous verse, told her that, you know, yes, you're not, I know you're not married. The man you're with is not your husband, and you have been married five times before this. And so, picking it up in verse 19, "Sir," the woman said, "I can see you are a prophet. Our ancestors worshipped on this mountain, but you Jews claim that the place where we must worship is Jerusalem." "Woman," Jesus replied, "believe me, a time is coming when you will worship the Father neither on this mountain nor in Jerusalem. You Samaritans worship what you do not know. We worship what we do know, for salvation is from the Jews. Yet a time is coming and has now come when the true worshipers will worship the Father in spirit and in truth, for they are the kind of worshipers the Father seeks. God is spirit, and his worshipers must worship in spirit and in truth." So this topic here, worshiping in spirit and in truth, there's probably no better place to start on that than in this verse. This is the foundational scriptures for this. And just a review here in verse 21, he's dealing with both the idea of worshiping in spirit and in truth here as he speaks with her. He says, 21, he says, "Believe me, a time is coming when you will worship the Father neither on this mountain nor in Jerusalem." So they were still under the old covenant at this point in time until after Jesus was died, buried, and resurrected. And so they were still under the commandment that all worship was to be done in Jerusalem and the temple was to be in Jerusalem. But he was ushering in a new covenant. He was giving a preview here. The day will soon come where location in which you worship is not going to be a consideration anymore. It's not going to matter. And so essentially, we've been set free from that sort of thing. We can worship God anywhere we are, right? Amen? What a wonderful thing that is. Doesn't matter what we're doing or where we are. If we're going to worship when we're driving, you need to keep your eye on the road. But, you know, what a freedom that we have. In verse 22, he's addressing what it is to worship in truth. He says, "You Samaritans worship what you do not know. We worship what we do know, for salvation is from the Jews." So all Holy Scripture came through Israel. According to Romans 3:2, Israel was given all the oracles of God. And Psalm 147:19 says, "He has revealed his word to Jacob, his laws and decrees to Israel. He has done this for no other nation." So Israel had, what an advantage they had, because they had the full counsel of God. So why did Jesus say the Samaritans do not know who they worship? Well, I did a little research on that, because it doesn't tell us much about the Samaritans and their theology, really. But as it turns out, they only recognize the first five books of the Old Testament, otherwise the Pentateuch, and that's the books of the law up through Deuteronomy. Any books after that, they did not recognize as authoritative. And I was surprised when I read, it's amazing how you can go to Google and say, why did the Samaritans not worship, you know, accept any other books? Well, historians state that it is because that they were so fixated on worshiping from their mountain, which was Mount Gerizim. All the other books instructed that it must be done from Jerusalem. So they just left out the books that told them they weren't worshiping in the right place. In 2 Chronicles 6:6 says it, you know, that my temple will be built in Jerusalem and all worship will be from there. I have some commentary here, very brief, just to kind of spell out a little bit of historically. It says, because the Samaritans had a historical connection to the people of Israel, their faith was a combination of commands and rituals from the law of Moses put together with various superstitions. So Does that sound familiar a little bit? You know, the more things change, the more they stay the same, right? So I've known people before where they pick and choose what they like. Well, you know, I love some of the teachings about Jesus, the do unto others and loving your enemies and all that. But I like this over here. Confucius had some great things to say. The Quran and over here and all these different things. And so they put together themselves as custom-made religion. Well, that's kind of what we had with them. And so Jesus says, you don't know who you worship. We must have the truth of God in its entirety, the full counsel of God. Now, Israel had plenty of faults, but one thing they did have, and that is they had the full counsel of God, and they received the full counsel of God. So here he's talking about the concept of worshiping in spirit and in truth. And these are taken together. These are inseparable. You know, each one's a little bit different. We're going to talk about that a little bit. But they're like two sides of the same coin. You can't separate them. So we're going to start out a little bit talking about what is it to worship in the spirit. And what it is really is it's an inward as opposed to outward worship. Worship that comes from our spirit is not concerned with the physical trappings so much, like geographic location, and we have to be in the sanctuary in order for our prayers to be heard, and buildings and rituals. We have to do things a certain way and say certain things. It's not worshiping with the correct posture, you know, whether we're praying on our knees or whether we're praying standing up, eyes closed, eyes open, you know, because God is spirit and we connect with him at a deeper level, and it's all because of our spiritual union with the Holy Spirit who was given to us at our salvation. And so we're able to connect with him at a deeper level and not through empty routines, right? Now, it's okay that we all have our own style or practices in worship, you know? I know there's certain prayers that I like to pray over and over again in my prayer time. I like the Lord's Prayer when I'm up praying and I just kind of have a bit of prayer block and not sure what I should pray. I pray the Lord's Prayer, you know? There's nothing wrong with that. As long as we're not putting our trust in our methods as to whether or not he hears us. He hears us. He hears us because we belong to him and we're united with him. Now, he talks also about worshiping in truth, and this is really important for us. Our worship of God is informed. It must be informed by the truth as revealed in Scripture, not just a portion of the truth, like what the Samaritans did. Not just the passages we like, but the full counsel of God is what we have to walk in as truth. It's not informed by false doctrine or worldly wisdom that'll masquerade as the truth. It's we must worship in the truth of who God is according to his word. And the more that we work at that, the more that we work to understand the word of God, the more successful we're going to be worshiping this way toward God. And since he is seeking those, I love that. He's seeking those who will worship him in spirit and in truth. So should there really be any higher priority in our life? I want to be found by him, right? He's seeking those who will worship him that way. And so when we talk about worshiping in spirit, I think probably the highest example of that is worshiping God with our very lives, with everything that we are about, not just checking off the boxes and we've done this and done that and we made sure not to neglect this, but everything we're about glorifies God. And in Romans 12:1 probably puts it as well as any here. Paul is saying, therefore I urge you, brothers and sisters, in view of God's mercy, to offer your bodies as a living sacrifice, holy and pleasing to God. This is your true and proper worship. So surrendering your life to Jesus is an example of worshiping in spirit, true and proper worship. We could put it another way too, where it says we are to love the Lord our God with all of our heart, mind, soul, and strength. That's from Deuteronomy 6:5. So God doesn't just want our service for us to do things for him, praise, worship. He wants all of us. I saw one that says he doesn't want just weekend custody. He wants 24/7, right? I think that was on a marquee somewhere. I liked it. Isaiah said, they honor me with their lips, but their hearts are far from me. So many people in that day, as today, did a really great job of praising with their lips and looking right on the outside, but their hearts are far from him. And we don't want that. Romans 12:2, back in chapter 12 of Romans, this next verse that follows the first is really giving us instruction. So you want to worship God with your life. You want to give your body as a living sacrifice. Well, here's how you have to do that, right? Verse 2 says, do not conform to the pattern of this world, but be transformed by the renewing of your mind. Then you'll be able to test and approve what God's will is, his good, pleasing, and perfect will. So two things. Number one, we must refuse to let the world conform us into its pattern. And then we will be able to allow God to transform us from the inside. That's what he wants to do with us. Romans 8:29 says that we have been predestined to be conformed into the image of his son. It's already been planned ahead of time, and this is how we do it, through the renewing of our mind. Or New Living Translation says, let God change the way you think. So if we're going to allow God to transform us this way, we must first refuse to let the world transform us. Now, a couple of things that I found very helpful with this, because it's real easy to be conformed to the image of this world. Very subtle. It's not something that, oh, I'm being conformed now. It just kind of happens in our life because we're surrounded by it, right? We're in the world. And God doesn't mean for us, I don't think, to go off the grid and stay away from people. That's not where he has planted us. He's planted us to be in the world, but not of the world. But I think we want to make sure that we have a biblical worldview of things beyond just things of Scripture, but overall in our lives. I think it's important. Are our opinions and priorities, are they in line with Scripture? Sometimes we need to examine ourselves just to make sure that we haven't bought into some of the wisdom of the world. Watch out for accepting wisdom that contradicts God's truth. Now, there's a lot of things that come from the world, you know, a lot of good wisdom, a lot of great books, a lot of good movies, right? It's not that we're not to enjoy the world. We're not to love it in the sense that we receive its wisdom and we put its priorities ahead of our Lord. So, you know, we know about sin. It pretty much, I think, always starts with a thought before an action. You know, hey, I think maybe I might want to do that. That sounds good to me. And then our action follows. It's the same way with contamination by the world. We first buy into the idea, and then our actions will follow our thoughts. As a man thinketh, so is he, I believe it says, right? And if you think about this, nothing's really changed since the very beginning. The serpent introduced Eve in the garden to his unholy wisdom about God, lied about God, twisted the truth, as he did. Yes, you're not going to physically die. That's not what God says, you know. But, oh, no, you're not going to die. He just twisted things a little bit. And when she accepted his wisdom, it wasn't long before, well, we know what happened after that. It wasn't good. So when we accept ungodly wisdom from the world, it comes from the same source as Eve got it from, right? You know, the same old serpent is what the Bible has called the ruler of this world. He rules this world, and his wisdom is what powers the world system. And it is passing away. So we don't want to buy into that. Colossians 2:8 says, don't let anyone capture you with empty philosophies and high-sounding nonsense that come from human thinking and from the spiritual powers of this world rather than from Christ. So being all in with God, walking in truth, worshiping him with our very lives. And so when we talk about worshiping in truth, I want to switch gears a little bit. Like I say, they are inseparable, but worshiping in truth has a little bit of a different look to it. If we desire to worship God in spirit, which I know we do, and worship him with our very eyes, we're only going to be able to do that if we worship him in truth also, as he told the woman at the well. I noticed, you know, when Dave first came on board with you, and let's take a look at their website. What's the name of their church? Butte Bible Fellowship. Well, that tells me that you guys love the word, right? At least your founders did, you know? And so that shows me that, you know, that your church had a vision of the priority being God's word. And that's a great thing. And that's what we need to walk in truth. So worshiping or walking in truth, the very beginning of it, you know what the beginning of all that is? And that is a love for the truth. We got to love the truth. We want to want the truth. We got to crave the truth more than we want sometimes our own comfort. And if we have that attitude, God will illuminate the truth in his word and help us to understand. So in order to worship in truth, we must get to know the truth and not reject it or avoid it like the Samaritans. They didn't know the whole truth because they rejected parts of God's holy scripture that was available that didn't agree with them. So in order to worship in truth, we have to, all of our guiding principles, everything we do to serve God and live our lives needs to be aligned with this truth. Not according to our own sensibilities or maybe what we would like God to be like. It's more like what Scripture teaches about God. Our service to God, it must be informed by the truth and inspired by it. And like I say, the truth doesn't always tell us what we want to hear, does it? I hate to admit it, but there's part of Scripture that I still don't really like that much. You know, there are parts of it where I say, every time I go through this Scripture, you know, I it hurts a little bit, but then I can say, nevertheless, Lord, it's not me. Or it's not you, it's me, right? Because I've noticed other things. When I was a new Christian, I had a real hard time with the teachings of Jesus. You know, the whole pluck out your eyes and you know, those, you know, hate your mother and father and all those things. I had a real difficult time with that. So in the very beginning, I tended to kind of steer clear of the red print, you know. I like Paul, you know. I like his writings. I can get with that, right? Well, I love the words of Jesus have become life-giving to me. So, you know, he will straighten us out. He will gently and gracefully align our truth with his if we will allow him to do so. And the Apostle Paul wrote a letter to Timothy, and he listed four purposes for Scripture. I'll just read the verse to you, 2 Timothy 3:16. All Scripture is God-breathed and is useful for teaching, rebuking, correcting, and training in righteousness. That sounds painful, doesn't it? Yeah, two of those purposes are rebuking and correcting us. So, you know, if you think about it, most of us by nature aren't too big a fan of either one of those things, are we? Do we like to be rebuked and corrected? Not by nature. And we notice that in the world at large, when people don't know the Lord, oh, they're getting really hostile to correction, aren't they? We see social media is just another avenue by which they may vent their rage in anyone who would dare to come in disagreement with them. We're not to be like that. What does it say in, I think it's Proverbs, that a fool hates correction, but a wise man loves correction, right? We should be that. So we must love the truth more than we love our comfort even. And I will say this, though, for the Samaritans. Part of me wants to tell that story and go through that scripture because it's a great story, you know? The whole town basically believes, the whole village where he was. And it has a glorious ending because after Jesus' visit, they were transformed from a people who did not know who they worshiped to people who knew exactly whom they worshiped, didn't they? And to their credit, they didn't need to see any miracles in order to believe the truth. They didn't have to see anyone raised from the dead, restored from blindness, healed from being crippled. It was Jesus, the word of the Messiah, was enough for them. So he can do that. So if we do have problems with the truth, he'll make it right with us if we seek him with all of our heart. The book of Hebrews repeats several times. We just got done, or we're about done, on a Tuesday night Bible study in Hebrews. And it repeats several times. Today, if you hear his voice, do not harden your hearts. And if you think about it, every time you hear scripture read on Sunday, you're hearing his voice. Every time you read the word in your private study time, you're hearing his voice. Or in a small group, God speaks to us through his holy word. Now, I want to provide from scripture some examples for you. And the main thing that I was hoping to discuss with you all is this concept of worshiping God in spirit and in truth, and what does that look like. Whenever I do that, I do like to bring scriptures to bear on this, examples of what this looks like, stories and things like that. So there are many, many areas in our life that we need to have right based on the truth of God. I mean, almost an endless amount in our lives. But I'm just going to discuss three areas in your life, in our lives, that where it's really, really critical for us to get our theology or philosophy or whatever it is to get it right, to steer the right way in our lives here. And the first one I want to talk about is, what does Scripture say the truth is about how we are to deal with sin in our lives? Now, Scripture teaches us, just to make sure we're on the same page, and I know that we are here, even though we're no longer going to hell as a penalty for our sins, because they've been forgiven, past, present, and future, they've all been forgiven by Jesus and atoned for by his blood for those who believe. But at the same time, we are called on, we are commanded to, as a response, to confess our sin. And with the help of the Lord and really the help of each other, we're to put sin to death in our life. That's what we're called to do. Colossians 3:5 tells us that we are to put to death the sin that lurks within us. So if we're doing this, the first step to putting sin to death, the first step is to acknowledge it and to confess it. And I'm going to read a couple of scriptures for you here out of 1 John, talks a little bit about this. 1 John 1:8, I'm reading in the NIV, it says, "If we say we have no sin, we deceive ourselves, and the truth is not in us. If we confess our sins, he's faithful and just to forgive us our sins and to cleanse us from all unrighteousness. If we say we have not sinned, we make him out to be a liar, and his word is not in us." We don't want to make God out to be a liar by the way we live, do we? Now, I remember seeing this, you know, first time I studied this, and, you know, if you say you are without sin, I'm going, does anybody really think they're without sin? Because even the world says, what? Nobody's perfect, right? I think everybody understands that. I think what the apostle is driving at here is he's speaking of minimalizing the sin in our life. See, sometimes we don't call sin what it is. We attempt to excuse our own sin. We can say things like, well, you know, nobody's perfect. I make mistakes too. Yeah, I may have made a mistake there. You know, this isn't confession. It's deflection or avoidance. The good news for us is in verse 9, if we confess our sins, he's faithful and just to forgive us our sins and to cleanse us from all unrighteousness. That's a great promise, because that means that our sin, and we all have sin, it doesn't have to interfere with our relationship with God. He's already made provision for it. It is by his will that we live life in this unredeemed flesh along with our new spirit. That's what is his good pleasure that our life consists of. So he's made a provision for us. He'll cleanse us and restore us if we confess our sin. And I mean, confess our sin and be real about it. Not, oh, I might have been a little mean, you know, or maybe, no. I'm going to tell God exactly what I did. He already knows. But I want to agree with him in that, and he will cleanse us and restore us every time. By the way, Scripture has no recording of any limit on how many times we can do that. Many times as we need to. And we will do this until the time comes that we pass into glory. And something important to understand here is when we confess our sin verbally to God in prayer, we are in fact taking that sin out of darkness and dragging it into his light, are we not? See, sin thrives and grows in darkness. It grows in secret when we keep things in secret and we and it operates off the radar. That's how sin thrives and grows and has a greater influence in our life. When we bring it up before God, it can't survive in God's light. He basically irradiates it, forgives it, and cleanses us from it. That's our greatest weapon against indwelling sin is confession, I think. But if we don't acknowledge our sin, if we want to, deflect, we want to ignore, kind of push down, avoid, we will experience a progressive type of spiritual blindness in our life. Hebrews 3:13, they wrote, you must warn each other every day while it can still be called today, so that none of you will be deceived by sin and hardened against God. Sin is very crafty. It's almost like it is a living thing. It has an agenda, an MO, and that's to take us out. Promises us fun and good and all that, but it means death. The story of David and Bathsheba, I think, is one of the greatest examples of that. 2 Samuel chapter 11, read it again. It's really amazing, that whole progression, right? I mean, this is a great example of what it looks like to be blinded by sin in your life. And if it could happen to David, the man after God's own heart, I think it can happen to us as well if we allow it. First, he gave in to temptation after seeing Bathsheba in the bathtub across the way from his castle, brought her up and committed adultery with her. Then came the cover-up. She got pregnant, and all right, well, we got to bring her husband back from the battlefield, see if he can sleep with her, and then we'll blame it on him. Well, that didn't work. Then what happened? Oh, along comes murder. And I remember the first time I read that, thinking to myself, wow, this David is a righteous guy. He just killed a guy, and he doesn't even seem to register. He just goes on with his kingly duty. The deception of sin. It took a visit from the prophet Nathan to open up his eyes to his sin. Remember that? Saying, oh my, I have sinned. It's like the whole world was open to him through that little parable that Nathan told him. Now, the interesting thing about this blindness that we can have from sin is that while it prevents us from seeing our own sin, it actually gives us eagle vision when it comes to seeing sin of our neighbor, doesn't it? The same thing that blinds us, man, does it improve our ability to see someone else's sin? The thing about confessing our sin to the Lord, does it get old sometimes? Oh, yeah, I hate my sin. I'm tired of it. I confess it, and yeah, I'm getting, so why do I keep having to confess? Well, I do. But the one thing that it does is I found it really helps to, nip sin in the bud, because sin isn't happy just sitting there, okay, you had a good time, great. No. I want more from you, right? I want everything. So it's going to grow, but if you nip it in the bud by confessing it when it's brand new, just starting to take root, it isn't going to go anywhere. Plus, it helps us not to develop that self-righteous attitude toward others and that judgmental spirit. It's really hard to look at someone and go, oh, God, this person, when we've just got done confessing our own sin, and we think, well, yeah, they're doing that, but I just had to confess some stuff here. You know, who am I? So it's very helpful with that. The next thing that I want to talk to you about, I think is very, very important, obviously, goes without saying. That is, what is the truth about being born again? What does the Bible teach us about salvation? And I'm not going to get into this real deep. I mean, we could do multiple sermons about that alone. But, the truth about being born again, first of all, being born again, I think some people think that born-again Christians, they think of them as a higher level or maybe fundamentalists or Jesus freaks. Oh, he's a born-again. He's not just a born Christian. He's a born-again Christian. All right. Well, in Jesus' conversation with Nicodemus in John chapter 3, he told him, no one can see the kingdom of God unless they are born again. So I would say to you, there are no Christians who are not born again Christians.
14: 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You're going to find us gathering together each Sunday at 10 a.m. at 2255 Pillsbury Road in Chico in the Big Yellow Building. 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And may the Lord richly bless you.
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15: Oh, look.
16: Oh, is it the body of a man?
15: Yes. In the sense that it's a statue of a man.
16: A gold statue from the looks of it.
15: Oh, my boots! Get back! Get back from the water!
16: What in the world is the panic, Edmund?
15: Look at the toes of my boots.
16: They look a bit yellow.
15: They were in the water, and now they're gold. Solid gold.
17: You don't mean to say that...
15: Yes, I do. That water turns things into gold.
16: What's that noise? Oh, I say...
18: All right, mates. What I say is get down to the shore between them and their boat and let every mother's son look to his weapons.
17: Invisible enemies?
16: Yes.
17: Well, this is an ugly furrow to plow.
18: We've been waiting for ever so long for a nice little girl from foreign parts that would go upstairs and go to the magic book and find the spell that takes off the invisibleness and say it. And that's why, gentlemen... If your little girl doesn't come up to scratch, it will be our painful duty to cut all your throats. Merely in the way of business, you might say, and no offense, I hope.
19: I don't see your weapons. Are they invisible too?
17: Any other questions, Reepy Cheep?
19: Not at the moment, sire.
15: I still don't like it.
20: Neither do I. But let me do it and get it over with.

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1: And what wonderful adventures we shall have.
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0: Brought to glorious life.
3: 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It's Rabadash and he's coming this way!
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7: She finally reached the last door on the left. The door was open. It was a large room with three big windows, and it was lined from floor to ceiling with books. More books than Lucy had ever seen before. But she knew from her instructions that she needn't bother about any of them, for the book, the magic book, was lying on a reading desk in the very middle of the room. She saw that she would have to read it standing, and also that she would have to stand with her back to the door while she read it. So at once she turned to shut the door. It wouldn't shut. This made her worried. One other thing that worried her a good deal was the size of the book. The chief had not been able to give her any idea whereabouts in the book the spell for making things visible came.
1: Oh, but with a book this size, it might take me days and weeks. And I feel already as if I've been in this place for hours.
7: She went up to the desk and laid her hand on the book.
1: Oh.
7: Her fingers tingled when she touched it.
1: Oh.
7: She tried to open it, but couldn't at first. This, however, was only because it was fastened by two leaden clasps. And when she'd undone these, it opened easily enough. And what a book it was! It was written, not printed, in a clear, even hand with thick downstrokes and thin upstrokes, very large, easier than print, and so beautiful that Lucy stared at it for a whole minute and forgot about reading it. There was no title page or title. The spells began straight away, and at first there was nothing very important in them. There were cures for warts and toothache and cramp, and a spell for making a swarm of bees. The pictures accompanying the spells were so lifelike that Lucy thought for a moment that the bees in the fourth spell were really flying. Lucy could hardly tear herself away from that first page. But when she turned over, the next was just as interesting.
1: Oh. Oh, but I must get on.
7: She went on another 30 pages, which, if she could have remembered them, would have taught her how to find buried treasure, how to remember things forgotten, how to forget things you don't want to remember, how to tell whether anyone was speaking the truth, how to call up or prevent wind, fog, snow, sleep or rain, how to produce enchanted sleep. And the longer she read, the more wonderful and real the pictures became. Then she came to a page which was such a blaze of pictures that one hardly noticed the writing. Hardly, but she did notice the first words.
1: An infallible spell to make beautiful her that uttereth it beyond the lot of mortals.
7: Lucy peered at the pictures with her face close to the page. And though they seemed crowded and muddlesome before, she found she could now see them quite clearly. The first was a picture of a girl standing at a reading desk reading in a huge book. And the girl was dressed exactly like Lucy. In the next picture, Lucy, for the girl was Lucy, was standing up with her mouth open and a rather terrible expression on her face, chanting or reciting something. In the third picture, the beauty beyond the lot of mortals had come to her. It was strange, considering how small the pictures had looked at first, that the Lucy in the picture now seemed quite as big as the real Lucy. And they looked into each other's eyes, and the real Lucy looked away after a few minutes because she was dazzled by the beauty of the other Lucy, though she could still see a sort of likeness to herself in that beautiful face. And now the pictures came crowding on her thick and fast. She saw herself throned on high at a great tournament in Kalorman, and all the kings of the world fought because of her beauty. After that, it turned from tournaments to real wars, and all the countries, even Narnia and Arkenland, were laid waste with the fury of the kings and dukes and great lords who fought for her favor. Then it changed, and Lucy, still beautiful beyond the lot of mortals, was back in England. And Susan, who'd always been the beauty of the family, was jealous of the dazzling beauty of Lucy, but that didn't matter a bit because no one cared anything about Susan now.
1: I will say the spell. I don't care. I will.
7: But when she looked back at the opening words of the spell, there, in the middle of the writing, where she felt quite sure there'd been no picture before, she found the great face of a lion. The lion, Aslan himself, staring into her face. It was painted such a bright gold that it seemed to be coming towards her out of the page. And indeed, she was never quite sure afterwards that it hadn't really moved a little. At any rate, she knew the expression of the face quite well. He was growling, and you could see most of his teeth, probably afraid, and turned over the page at once.

And indeed, she was never quite sure afterwards that it hadn't really moved a little. At any rate, she knew the expression of the face quite well. He was growling, and you could see most of his teeth. Horribly afraid, and turned over the page at once.

0: And indeed, she was never quite sure afterwards that it hadn't really moved a little. At any rate, she knew the expression of the face quite well. He was growling, and you could see most of his teeth. Horribly afraid, and turned over the page at once.
1: Oh, yes, you do. You were crazy about her last term.
2: No, I wasn't. I've got more sense than that. Not a bad little kid in her way, but I was getting pretty tired of her before the end of term.
3: Well, you jolly well won't have the chance any other term, two-faced little beast. I did think better of her than that, and I did all sorts of things for her last term, and I stuck to her when not many other girls would, and she knows it too. Oh, and to Anne Featherstone of all people.
4: Oh, I wonder, are all my friends the same?
0: There were more pictures, but Lucy decided not to look at them.
4: What if all my friends are the same? What if they all talk about me that way?
0: With a great effort, she turned over the page, but not before a large, angry tear had splashed on it. On the next page, she came to a spell for the refreshment of the spirit. The pictures were fewer here, but very beautiful.
4: Oh.
0: And what Lucy found herself reading was more like a story than a spell. It went on for three pages, and before she'd read to the bottom of the page, she'd forgotten that she was reading at all. She was living in the story as if it were real. And all the pictures were real, too.
4: Oh, my.
0: When she got to the third page and come to the end, she said...
4: Oh, that was the loveliest story I've ever read or ever shall read in my whole life. Oh, I wish I could have gone on reading it for 10 years. At least I can read it over again now.
0: But here, part of the magic of the book came into play. You couldn't turn back. The right-hand pages, the ones ahead, could be turned. The left-hand pages could not.
4: Oh, what a shame. I did so want to read it again. Well, at least I must remember it. Let's see. It was about... Oh, dear. It's all fading away again. And even this last page is going blank. This is a very strange book. How can I have forgotten? It was about a cup and a sword and a tree and a green hill. I know that much, but I can't remember. And what shall I do?
0: And she never could remember. And ever since that day, what Lucy means by a good story is a story which reminds her of the forgotten story in the magician's book.
4: Now, what's this? Oh, a spell to make hidden things visible. This must be the one.
0: So she read the spell through to make sure of all the hard words and then said it out loud. And she knew at once that it was working because as she spoke... The colours came into the capital letters at the top of the page, and the pictures began appearing in the margins. They were odd pictures and contained many figures that Lucy didn't much like the look of. And then she thought...
4: I suppose I've made everything visible, and not only the thumpers downstairs. Oh, there might be lots of other invisible things hanging around a place like this. And I'm not sure I want to see them all.
0: At that moment, she heard soft, heavy footfalls coming along the corridor behind her. And of course, she remembered what she'd been told about the magician walking in his bare feet and making no more noise than a cat. It's always better to turn round than to have anything creeping up behind your back. Lucy did so. Then her face lit up, and for a moment, she looked almost as beautiful as that other Lucy in the picture. She ran forward with a little cry of delight and with her arms stretched out, for what stood in the doorway was the lion, the highest of all.

0: High Kings.
1: Oh, Aslan! Oh, Aslan! Aslan!
0: My child.
1: Aslan, it was so kind of you to come.
0: Oh, I've been here all the time. But you have just made me visible.
1: Aslan, don't make fun of me. As if anything I could do would make you visible.
0: Oh, it did. Don't you think I wouldn't obey my own rules? But, child, I think you have been eavesdropping.
1: Eavesdropping?
0: You listened to what your two friends on the train were saying about you.
1: Oh, that. I never thought that was eavesdropping. Wasn't it by magic?
0: Spying on people by magic is the same as spying on them in any other way.
1: Yes.
0: And you have misjudged your friends. They are weak and were only trying to impress each other at your expense. But they really love you.
1: I don't think I'll ever be able to forget what I heard them say.
0: No, you won't.
1: Oh, dear. Have I spoiled everything? Do you mean to say we would have gone on being friends if it hadn't been for this? And been really great friends, all our lives perhaps? And now we never shall.
0: Child, did I not explain to you once before that no one is ever told what would have happened?
1: Yes, Aslan, you did. I'm sorry. But please,
0: speak on, dear heart.
1: Shall I ever be able to read that story again? The one I couldn't remember? Will you tell it to me, Aslan? Oh, do. Please do.
0: Indeed, yes. I will tell it to you for years and years.
1: Oh, thank you.
0: But now, come.
1: Where are we going?
0: We must meet the master of this house.

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3: Lucy followed the great lion out into the passage, and at once she saw, coming towards them, an old man, barefoot, dressed in a red robe. His white hair was crowned with a chaplet of oak leaves. His beard fell to his girdle, and he supported himself with a curiously carved staff. When he saw Aslan, he bowed low.
4: Welcome, Aslan, to the least of your houses.
5: Do you grow weary, Karayakin, of ruling such foolish subjects as I have given you here?
4: No. They are rather stupid, but there's no real harm in them. I begin to grow rather fond of the creatures. Sometimes, perhaps, I am a little impatient,

0: And today, before sunset, I must visit Trumpkin the Dwarf, where he sits in the castle at Caer Paravel, counting the days till his master Caspian comes home. I will tell him your story, Lucy.
1: But, Aslan...
0: Do not look so sad. We shall meet soon again.
1: Please, Aslan, what do you call soon?
0: I call all times soon.
1: Oh.
2: He's gone again. And you and I, quite crestfallen. It's always like that. You can't keep him. It's not as if he were a tame lion. And now, child, how did you enjoy my book?
1: Oh, parts of it very much indeed. Did you know I was there all the time?
2: Well, of course, I knew when I let the Duffers make themselves invisible that you would be coming along presently to take the spell off. I wasn't quite sure of the exact day. And I wasn't especially on the watch today. You see, they had made me invisible too. And being invisible always makes me sleepy. Oh, hey-ho. There, I'm yawning again.
1: When will the spell work? Will the Duffers be visible again at once?
2: Oh, yes. They're visible now.
1: Oh.
2: But they're probably all asleep still. They always take a rest in the middle of the day.
1: Now that they're visible, are you going to let them stay ugly? Or will you make them as they were before?
2: That's rather a delicate question. You see, they're the only ones who think they were nice to look at before. They say they've been uglified, but that isn't what I called it. Many people might say the change was for the better.
1: Oh, are they awfully conceited then?
2: They are, or at least the Chief Duffer is, and he's taught all the rest to be. They always believe every word he says.
1: We've noticed.
2: Yes, we'd get on better without him, in a way. Of course, I could turn him into something else, or even put a spell on him, which would make them not believe a word he said. But I don't like to do that. It's better for them to admire him than to admire nobody.
1: But don't they admire you?
2: Oh, not me. They wouldn't admire me.
1: Why did you make them ugly? I mean, what they call ugly.
2: Well, they wouldn't do what they were told.
1: Oh.
2: Their work is to mind the garden and raise the food. For themselves, imagine, but for themselves. They wouldn't do it at all if I didn't make them. And of course, for a garden, you want water. There is a beautiful spring about half a mile away up the hill. And from that spring, there flows a stream which runs right past the garden. All I wanted them to do was to take their water from the stream. Instead of trudging up to the spring with their buckets two or three times a day and tiring themselves out, besides spilling half of it on the way back. But they wouldn't see it. In the end, they refused. Point blank.
1: Are they as stupid as all that?
2: Oh, you would have had with them. But let's go to the window and look at the Duffers. Now that they can be looked at. There. There are your Duffers.
1: I don't see anybody. All I can see are those mushroom things.
2: Those aren't mushrooms.
1: Hmm?
2: Those are the sleeping Duffers.
1: Oh.
2: Look more closely. What you think are the tops of the mushrooms are actually their feet.
1: Feet?
2: Well, foot, I should say. Each Duffer has only one leg and one foot. Each one is so large, a Duffer sleeps under it to keep away the sun and rain.
1: Oh.
2: Ah, watch. The clock will strike three and the Duffers will awake. Here, I'll open the window.
1: So the thumping sound is because they only have one leg and one foot and have to jump around.
2: Yes,

0: Oh, they look so funny. Did you make them like that?
1: Yes, I made the duffers into monopods.
2: Look, lads, we're visible again.
3: Visible we are! And what I say is, when chaps are visible, why, they can see one another! She caught the old man napping, that little girl did. We've beaten him this time!
0: But do they dare talk about you like that? They seem to be so afraid of you yesterday. Don't they know you might be listening?
1: That's one of the funny things about the duffers. One minute they talk as if I ran everything and overheard everything and was extremely dangerous. The next moment they think they can take me in by tricks that a baby would see through. Bless them.
0: But what were they like before?
1: Common little dwarfs. Nothing as nice as the sort you have in Narnia, though.
0: Oh, they're so funny. And they're rather nice. Do you think it would make any difference if I told them so?
1: I'm sure it would. If you could only get it into their heads.
0: Will you come with me and try?
1: No, no. You'll get on far better without me.

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1: Aslan, if you ever loved us at all, please send us help now. 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
0: The Voyage of the Dawn Treader from The Chronicles of Narnia by C.S. Lewis is a production of Focus on the Family. I'm Doug Gresham. 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

Welcome to Christ Today. This is the day the Lord has made. Let us be glad and rejoice in it. That's Psalm 119:24. It is all very interesting how we each have a different experience in life, and even with each new day we have a new experience. And let us rejoice in that experience of each day. Yes, it is amazing how one day can be so wonderful and another day can have so many concerns in it. Sometimes they are even great big difficulties. And there are people who, they just get so tired of the pain in life, they might not even want to live anymore. Some people are, I think many people have had that happen. And I know I've had some very sad days in my life. And yet there have been days that have been so full of joy. It's a part of our beautiful human experience with feelings that are so joyous and so difficult. And then we learn about God's love and how important that is to us. Biblical love, it's wonderful. It's kind of wonderful how we have that relationship with Jesus Christ, and we seek to understand it more and more. And we do as we read the Bible and study its words. And we learn things about what we want to be and what we want to do in life and how we want to conform with the will of God and say, yes, Lord, we might have to change our direction. A big change sometime, and that can be a part of being born again when we realize that we want to follow Jesus Christ in life. And of course, we do that as we develop and learn in life and Christianity. Follow Jesus Christ. We do develop our own thoughts, feelings, and emotions, and they interact with each other. Love and respect and even hate and war, all these things interact with each other, and we choose which different parts we are going to align with and be sympathetic to. And that is a part of what we do in life as we follow Jesus Christ. In many places, there are people who have that great big decision to make, to follow Jesus or to follow the customs of the land. It can be a great big concern when we have to make a choice between following the people we know and love, you know, our family, or following the truth that we know and love. Lots of decisions in life, and occasionally we get something we expect or something we do not expect. Isn't that so true? Life is full of what we do not expect in this world. And every one of us gets a little bit of these experiences, these questions, where we get to search for truth and then live it out. I think of how many people have had difficulty in life. Even really terrible experiences. And they have to recognize those experiences and overcome them. It reminds me of how we are a part of this world, but not of it. And it also reminds me of how we are to forgive others their trespasses. And that's a part of how we get past the difficult and painful experiences. Huge

And it also reminds me of how we are to forgive others their trespasses. And that's a part of how we get past the difficult and painful experiences. Huge change. And it's a joy. Well, often enough, we have thankfulness for what has gone on in our life. The pain, the trauma can define us and turn us into the people that we want to be as followers of Jesus Christ with love in our heart and even sensitivity for the trouble that other people are going through. It's a part of growing in Christ Jesus. Sometime we suffer from the past or sometime from the sins that we have committed and sometimes from the truth that we speak. It's all very interesting as we go through life. And now Jesus loves us. His great love we want to have for our own as we love the people around us, our neighbors, just as we love ourselves. Jesus was certainly who we will never be. Jesus was the Lamb of God. And in the Hebrew tradition, the Lamb of God takes away the sins of the world. And the Hebrews, the ancient Hebrews, knew this very well because of their tradition of the Passover. You see, they took a little lamb into their home and raised up that lamb, and then they slaughtered that lamb. And it was a traumatic experience for some. They got to know this lamb, loved and liked this lamb, and then they slayed it. And in a sense, that is what happened with Jesus. In those ancient days when he walked the earth, people got to know him, people got to like him, and then he was slain for the sins of the world. And then we get to decide, are we going to accept that sacrifice of Jesus Christ on the cross? Are we going to follow Jesus, knowing that God raised him from the dead? It's a wonderful thing, and we learn more and more as we read through the Bible and even the ancient history of the Hebrew people. And other people too. Ancient history can be a wonderful learning experience, whether it's about the Lamb of God or something else. Speaking about the Lamb of God, you know, in the Garden of Gethsemane, when a great amount of people came to slay Jesus Christ, and Jesus saw the crowd growing and that they were ready to do violence. And he said that, not my will, Lord, but thine will, Father. And so what was the will of Jesus at that time? To be the Lamb of God. He was ready to be the sacrifice for the sin of humanity. And then I must say that we accept that gift or we don't accept the gift. Do we ignore it and go on living our life? Or do we say, yes, Lord, I accept your gift and I will live a Christ-loving, Christ-honoring life? That's a part of our decision. And what about a person's salvation? It is a most valuable and wonderful thing to change from the kingdom of darkness to the kingdom of light, to change from being hell-bound to being heaven-bound. These are a part of what we choose every day in our life as we live, because our destiny is coming about as we live. We live and speak our destiny as we accept or reject Christ. If we reject Christ, we live for our own self or for someone else.

But if we accept Jesus Christ, then we live our life for him, for his glory. And that's why every day our life is determining our eternity. Not to mention we get judged for everything we say and everything we do. Every little bit of conversation and our little actions. Yep. So our destiny is being determined every day by how we live now. It's quite a different experience to realize that and recognize that all the little things we do or we do not do has an impact on our eternity. I don't mean I understand it completely, but I get a pretty good idea. Oh, probably not a good idea even, because compared to what God knows, nope, I don't know much of anything. But I get the idea that that's what's going to happen and come about. So I talk about it. Yeah. Through our thoughts and experiences, we get to believe and believe a little more in the good news of the gospel of Jesus Christ. We do have many things going on that go on in the Bible, and we get to learn what has happened and what will happen when people follow the biblical, the biblical preaching, the description of experiences and what happens to people when they follow Christ. Yeah, some of them get martyred, and that's a part of what our life is involved, to live for Jesus Christ. And sometime we get persecuted. In fact, there's a verse in John that says, those who follow Christ will be persecuted. Now, there's not an option there. It's not that some will be persecuted. It says all who follow Jesus Christ will be persecuted. But we do not know the level. We do not know exactly what persecution means. Persecution can be a public situation. It can be something that is done with words, or it can be something that is done in a very physical and violent way. That's a part of what we have to leave up to God. God will decide all these things, how they come together. And we can be grateful that we have our Lord God who loves us. And he makes things happen in our life, especially when we agree to it. So we have the things going on in the Bible. Yeah, I just said that the Garden of Gethsemane and the crowd wanting to kill Jesus. And then I know there are people who say that Jesus said to the Father, let this pass from me, but not my will, Lord, but thine. So they think there's different thoughts of it. One is that let it pass from me refers to being crucified on the cross. And another thought is that the Jesus in the Garden of Gethsemane saw all the people ready to do violence against him, ready to actually kill him with their sticks. And Jesus wanted to be the Lamb of God. And so he said, Father, not my will but thine. And that's something which we all get to figure out what is the most sensible way to understand the verses in the Bible. Many different ways, many different thinking that each one of us can have. Ideas about the kingdom and ideas how we follow God to be a part of his kingdom. And of course, the big one is to be reborn. Yep.
We all must be reborn to see the kingdom of God. Life and death is a very interesting thing. And I know that we all have experiences that, oh, we see how our something nearby us does not live forever, whether it's an animal or a people. And it's something that causes us to reflect on our own eternity and what will happen to us. I was standing in the kitchen, right, with my

and I just saw the light go out of her eyes, and she collapsed right into my arms and gently onto the floor. And so I quickly called those four young children to gather around Mom and pray for God to save her life. Of course, I don't know that she died in a medical way, but I've had the experience of seeing the light go out of an animal's eye. And I just saw that the light went out of her eyes. And then I saw the prayer, and I see that it took a few minutes for her to come back into, well, with life energy. And now she didn't see it that way. She just said something happened, and she didn't know what. But I saw it different. I saw it that the light left her eyes, and she collapsed. So I attribute that to Jesus Christ and thank him for saving my wife, the life of my wife. Was it a miracle? I guess we will never know until we get to talk to Jesus about it. But with my life experience, it sure looked to me like it was the end of life. And we prayed over her, and the way I see it is God raised her up again. And I think that that is one of the things that we will be able to do in the coming days. We will be able to ask Jesus for a miracle, and miracles will happen. Just like at the time of the apostles. Well, that's my opinion. And we all have an opinion, and we will see what we see in the amazing, awesome coming days. Oh, how exciting to live in these end times when all sorts of things are going to be happening in front of us, all around us. And we want to have the truth of Jesus Christ on our brains and in our mouth as we speak to people about the love and truth of Jesus Christ. So we are going to have some very wonderful days, even if they will be challenging. Yeah. I know a lot of people get through difficult times. Difficult both by circumstance, and sometimes it's other people who hurt other people. And somehow we get through them. And I think of Matthew 6:14 that says we are to forgive other people, or God will not forgive us. Well, it's our trespasses. We forgive the trespasses of others, and they forgive our, then God will forgive our trespasses. And I think there's a passage in the King James Version that says, only God can forgive sin. And that's the way I see it too. But we forgive the trespasses of other people, and then our trespasses will be forgiven. Because only God has the authority to forgive sin. That's Luke 5. And so we have that going on when many people have been told from new Bible versions that we are to forgive the sin of other people. But I like the King James description of we are to forgive trespasses. It doesn't say sin, it says trespasses. So there we get to seek understanding about what one Bible version says and another Bible version does or does not say. And that's a part of the discernment that we need to have when we read the Bible and even pick a Bible version that we are going to want to study and even memorize. Yes. We do want to be careful that what we are told in Scripture is clear and reflects the will of God as is told in other parts of his book, the Bible.

Be careful to understand what God wants to tell us in the Word of God, our Bible, His Bible. Yeah. It's interesting that we will all get judged for what we have to say and for what we do. Every jot and tittle, every little bit of speech that we say, we will be judged for. And I think of what will we be judged for? Will it be our words, or will it be our actions, or all of it? And I think that it is all of it. There are a lot of people who say, well, God knows my heart. Why would he judge me for that? And I think about our heart, the heart of people. And, well, I think of my own heart, too, and how we have to be so very careful that we don't put all our trust in our heart. After all, I think of Jeremiah 17:9 that says, the heart is deceitful above all things and desperately wicked. Who can know it? So we have all these things working in our life as we understand our life, the life of the people around us, and of course, Scripture that helps us through our life. And we have to recognize that we will be judged for everything, our thoughts, our words, and our deeds. So, how should we go through life when we know that there's going to be good and trouble things coming all around? Well, the first thing I would say is study Scripture. Our Bible helps us to understand what we are to think, do, and say. All of it. It's all in Scripture. And Scripture tells about the lives of many, many other people who have both done good and well in God's eyes and people who have not done good at all in God's eyes. And this is a part of what we read Scripture for also. We see the evil, we see the godliness, and then we choose how we are going to live our life right now on earth, right now. What are we going to follow? And it all has a something to do with our eternal life. How we will be judged, or even where we spend eternity. I don't mean I have the answers for all of this, but the answers are in the Bible, and we get to speak about things we understand or things we believe and things that are Bible-oriented. And of course, there are plenty of people who search out what the Bible is about. Oh, we think about the sermons on Sundays or on Saturdays for the Hebrews, Jewish people. So they're all examples for us to guide us in how to live our life as we go through the trials and tribulations and difficulties. And then we pass into the next life, and like Revelation 20:12 says, the books will be opened, and every man is judged according to his works. So we know that happens, and we want to have a judgment with mercy. And so we also give mercy and forgiveness of trespasses. It's a part of what we do as we seek Jesus Christ and we are saved from the fires of hell. It's something we do understand, but we seek more understanding as we try to understand more and how to refine what we think, do, and say as we go through life and we love other people. That's the great commandment, to love the Lord our God with all our heart, mind, and soul,
and to love our neighbor as ourselves. All in the midst of the things going on around us, when we are judged, when we know we will be judged for every idle word, that's what Matthew 12:36 says, and we will be judged for our actions and what we do. That's in the Bible also. What are we going to do? Well, it sure helps if we study the Bible and find out what we need to find and then put it into our life and live it out. That is what we want to do. I think of obedience. In many parts of the Bible, there are people who are obedient to God's will and obedient to Jesus Christ. And I think of that as one of the ways that we serve God. And we show that we belong to Him by what we do. And that's a part of how we are living our eternity on earth right now. The things that we do and say will reflect on the life we live and where we spend eternity. And I don't mean that I'm the one to just define this. All I know is that there is a God who is our judge, Jesus Christ, and we want to please Him. And then at the end of life, have Him say, "Well done, good and faithful servant." Yep, we want that a lot. So let's live our life in a way that shows that we follow our Lord and Savior, Jesus Christ. There have been examples in the Bible. I think of Matthew 6:20, where a servant is not paying attention to the will of his master. He is put in charge of his master's household, and that includes his servants. But he does what he is not supposed to.

Well, it helps to have a little bit of extra so that we are not so desperate that we have to do something to provide for the people we love or even ourselves. Are we going to have enough food? I think of water, food, and warmth. Those are my basics. How are we going to prepare to have water, food, and warmth? Do you have a few gallon containers or a few 5-gallon water containers to store your water in? And what about the food part of it? Do you have the long-term things that you need, like grains? Do you have a stove to cook them on when a time of trouble does come along? Are you ready and willing to share your food with people who do not have as much as you? All these are questions, and we get to figure out how we are going to live according to the rules, the laws that God has written in his book that we can read. Now, heaven is a wonderful place, and we want to fit right into it. And that means we know what the rules are, we know what God wants from us, and we practice living it right here on earth as we go through life. There will be lots of difficulties. I mean, the Bible talks about what is coming. I think of the persecution. And that is a part of when people do not like the followers of Jesus Christ. It says that there will be people, this is Revelation chapter 6, that there will be people, I should say the souls of the people that were slain for the word of God under the altar that's in the book of Revelation. So we know there are going to be some really big things happening. Do we know exactly what? Well, no, we don't know exactly what, but we know there will be trouble. And so I think of what can we do to get ready for that trouble so we can live through it and represent Christ to the people around us. It just so happens that I have known people and just plain simply talked with them sometime in this country, sometime in other countries, and they just have so many hardships happen in their life. Life is tough. Life is hard for them. And I think about, are these people going to be preparing, or will I be able to pray and ask God how to prepare so that I can be a help to the people around me who are really in desperate need of help. Right now in the world, we have things that are going on that are indicating we will need water, food, and warmth because there are shortages of fertilizer and food that is just now developing. The crops are not as bountiful as they used to be. Even a few years ago, 5, 10, 20, 30 years ago, our crops produced because we added a lot of fertilizer to those crops. So we may very well be having hard times coming as the crops are looking like failures in many parts of the world. They are dying. The farmers are not able to have enough fertilizer and enough water to make the crops grow bountifully. And so we know that's happening. We know it and we see it. But who is paying attention to what else needs to happen? Especially when Matthew, Mark, and Luke say that famine is coming. Well, it says wars, rumors of wars, famine, pestilence, and earthquakes in diverse places. So

We know things are going to change at some point, and yet we keep thinking that life is going to continue as it always has. In a way, we can't help it, and we think, oh, I'll just stop by the store and get some food. But what if there is no store? Or what if we don't have a car or the gasoline to bring us to the store? There are all sorts of things going on in the world right now. And we do want to listen to what our Lord has to say, Father, Son, and Holy Spirit, about what is coming upon the world. Do you think that he just tells us what is coming in before the end of the age? That's Matthew, Mark, and Luke. Does he tell us so that we know what we're going to suffer? Or do you think God tells us so we know how to prepare for what is coming? Well, that's my definite feeling. God is telling us so that we will know how to prepare for what is coming. And how do you prepare for famine? With food. With war, well, we, again, with food. Pestilence is kind of the same. We prepare by having our bodies strong enough to resist the epidemics. And earthquakes, well, that just makes me think. What's going on all over the world? We have earthquakes going on, and the earthquakes, they seem to be waking up the volcanic activity all over the world. So, to say we have earthquakes could also mean that we have volcanoes. It's something we will just have to see. But with that going on, we can see our whole world disrupted, sure, with gasoline and electricity, but also with just plain basic food. And you know what we can do to prevent hunger and famine? It's to have food. And we might have it for ourselves. And then again, we might have it for our neighbor. Many of our neighbors. How do we show the love of Jesus Christ in a time of difficulty? Well, certainly it's listening. Certainly it's helping them out. And help can be with a few dollars, or help can be with a few bowls of rice. Well, we just get to see what kind of things we are expecting to happen in the world. Oh, you know, we all have things we expect. Well, we have good times, or well, we have bad times. And if bad times are coming, what will those bad times be? Will it be fire? Will it be earthquakes? Will it be death and floods? It's all of these different things the way I see it. They are all coming about, and they're going to affect us with the life that we live and the benefits that we have. The wonderful things in life, like food, or maybe like aluminum or steel or rare metals, is something that we all get to seek an understanding and be thankful to God what he has provided. Always be thankful to God, because we know so many people who have it worse than we do. There are things that we have troubles with, and we wonder, why can't we have more? But I think of the people who are really struggling in our culture, in our country, and in other cultures that might be on a different continent. We have things going on everywhere where people have the difficulty. And let's have a little help for these people, our neighbors. And what can we do? It's going to be different for everyone. Sometime we might have a good coat or blanket, wool coat, something,
or the nylon coats that shed water so very well. There are things that can happen that we never thought of, just like they happened to Babylon the Great in Revelation chapter 28. Things people never saw would happen. They didn't even believe that

0: Revelation chapter 28. Things people never saw would happen. They didn't even believe that. We do want to pray. We want to listen to the voice of God and learn to hear God's voice. Well, we will keep going on that one to try to figure out what is God's voice and how do we hear it. I think the big thing is prayer. We can ask God to answer a prayer too. So that helps with the relation that we have with God and also to hear his still, quiet voice.
1: Yeah.
0: And not the great big booming voice that apparently belongs to the evil one. Well, we go through life and we try to figure out how we can be with Jesus for eternity in heaven above and not hell below. That's what we want to pay attention to. I think Proverbs 15 says something about that, how that is where we want our attention to be. So we go through life and we have that discernment of what is God and what is of the evil one. And we seek to dwell in the house of the Lord for all our days and praise the Lord, our Savior. The Psalms talk about that quite a bit. I think that line comes out of Psalm 31. Praise the Lord, our Savior. In his mercy and his glory. And that's a part of what we do. Certainly we do that as a community when we have a church service. We recognize who God is with his mercy and his glory and his love, too. And then we get to love God back. And a part of what we do is by being obedient. In fact, that's what John 15 talks about there, how those who love me do my commandments, follow my commandments. And so that's a part of how we want to live, too. Following God's commandments. In a world that does whatever they want, it seems like that's what happens. So we get to ponder all these things and ponder the good and the bad that is right in front of us and know that we want the good, the goodness of Jesus Christ and not the evil of the world. So we choose and we live. And that's a part of how we choose our eternity, by how we live. We have a belief in our mind and in our heart, and we do according to the will of God. And this helps us to make our eternity certain. So I do think about preparedness and what we can do as we go through life, because I've seen so many people who hurt, who just have difficulties in life. They just go through all sorts of difficulties, and I think, wouldn't I like to help somebody? Yes, but if you have nothing to give somebody, you have a cup of rice, you have a little food, you have a candy bar, you have an energy bar. I don't know. They're all a little something. But if you're going to give something to somebody, you have to have it available. And then you give it away. And that's, I think, a part of what we do as a follower of Christ. We show our love and acknowledge that this is given by the goodness and mercy of Jesus Christ. So have a few supplies. Yes, water. Yes, food. Yes, even warm clothing. There could be a time that we need that. Yeah. And if we ever have a breakdown in our car, we still need those things. Water, food, and warmth. And so it's good to have a few things in our car with us so that we can get through a time of difficulty. What happens with cars? Very often they're flat tires, and so we want to have an air pump, a tire pressure gauge. We want to have a can of

air that you can apply right to the tire. We want to have the things that the car might need, too. You know, like power steering fluid, like oil for the engine, like brake fluid, engine coolant, transmission fluid. Somehow, we get ready as we go through life, too. We get ready for things in our life, like the car or the breakdown. Speaking of the cars, there's always more things that we can have with us with a car, like we can have a toolkit. Oh, that might be the regular tools like screwdrivers and wrenches or a socket set, a work gloves, and other things might be the tail lights or the headlights. And often a trouble will happen at night, and we will want a headlight to watch what we are doing as we are repairing the car. So we have things that we need. I think on your car kit, we will also want to have a flashlight. I know that as I have been on the side of the road in the past, you want to see what you're doing, and the car headlights are very bright as they pass you by. So you need a bright flashlight to see into the dark spots that are created as the car headlights go by you. So, a good flashlight, extra batteries, or even two sets of batteries is always a good thing. Other items you might want to have is emergency highway flares. Let's see, a set of fan belts can be really good too. The fan belts don't break very often, but when you do have a broken fan belt, you need just that fan belt, whether it's a serpentine fan belt or a set of maybe three or four fan belts. You will also find it handy to have latex or nitrile gloves so that you don't get your fingers all messy. And speaking of that, you want to be able to clean up after you're done repairing with water and paper towels and a trash bag so that you can put your paper towels into the trash bag or maybe the fan belt that broke or something else that you have to take away because it's trash. Because there's all sorts of car repairs that could be needed, whether it's a light bulb that goes out or a big thing. Some things we can fix, some things we can not. And so have a warm coat and a watchman's cap if you need to stay outside for a while. If you're changing a flat tire, you might have a little board or a piece of plywood to put the jack on so that it has more support of the earth under it, especially if the earth is wet. It helps to have something to sit on when you are putting the jack under the car. You might want a garbage bag or a piece of plastic, or something or other, so that you don't get your clothes wet if it's raining. And remember those snacks, water and snacks, so that you have just a little something for your stomach. You might have cans. I mean, that's a good thing, too. If you have cans, you'll want a can opener and a spoon and a fork. There's lots of answers for what you do. But if you do nothing, then you will be prepared for nothing. It'll be hard to overcome the troubles you have. Speaking of that, a good first aid kit is always nice. Now, it can be the most basic things. Oh, Band-Aids. But Band-Aids are not what you need most of the time. Usually, you have something that is larger than a Band-Aid would be used for. So I say to have a few things like gauze pads and triple antibiotic ointment and cloth medical tape to hold the pad onto your wound. And sometimes it can take a lot of medical tape. And sometimes you will want to have a few things,
like if a child gets a little boo-boo, a little cut or something, a scrape, the Band-Aids are really good for that because it's not a great big thing that they have to put on with gauze and medical tape, but it shows that you care and that you're going to put things of taking care of that child. Another thing that's really good is a few pills like Tylenol and antihistamine and anti-diarrhea. All those things can be really good for an emergency situation. Oh, there's plenty of other things you might want to have. One thing that has come in handy for me a lot has been a quality set of needle nose tweezers so that you can reach into a cut or a wound and pull something out if it needs to be pulled out of. A little water is good for washing a wound out, too. Have a few little waters. You can use them for drinking, but if you need to irrigate, wash out a wound, you really want water. All these things will be important for whatever your emergency is.

0: And they have tried it. They've tried it by sabotaging electrical PG&E stations. That happened in San Jose. And then there are the hackers who go into the computer systems and try to make the switches malfunction. So something is switched off or on. That's going on with our water systems in the United States, too. Infiltrators or terrorists are trying to get into our water systems and our electrical systems and cause them to fail. It's something for us that is going on right now so that our normal life stops and we have to go through a great time of difficulty. When normal life stops, well, I mean, what would you do if you didn't have a car? Would you have a bicycle? How would you get your water? How would you get your food? There are things that can be done so that we really have a hard time. And we all have an idea of what we want to prepare for. Now, some people will say, yeah, I'll prepare for water. Let me get a few 5-gallon water cans. Or I'll be preparing for if the electricity goes off. I'm going to buy a little generator. There are all sorts of things that can happen. And you have to decide what you are trying to alleviate, take care of. Is it the 3-day electrical outage or the 3-week electrical outage? Same for the water. Is the water off for an hour or a week? And somehow, how are we going to get what we need in a time of that kind of trouble? These things have happened before, plenty of times in history. The electricity went off in 1859 with the Carrington effect, and the telegraph lines melted, and the fences melted. And we could have another great big coronal mass ejection from the sun. That's what happened in 1858 with the Carrington effect. And in fact, the United States has had some other ones. There was one in 1921, which was not quite a direct hit on the United States. But it still caused some power outages and lines, electrical lines, to overheat and melt. We have had other ones, too. There was one in 2003 and 2024 also. So we know these things happen. Besides that great big one in 1859, the Carrington effect, things just happen. And we also know that there can be terrorism. Terrorism has caused plenty of attacks around the world, even in the United States. There was one in, let's see, it was 2008, 10. It's the San Jose substation of PG&E, and the terrorists tried to shoot it up and make it go out. Well, it didn't work, but they had to replace the substation. So there are things going on all over the country, all over the world, where terrorism goes on and people are killed, and even the officials are killed for a new legal government. That's what they are trying to bring about. So you can get my free preparedness paper by writing me with a envelope, please, to John Stephenson, P.O. 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We have a history of troubles going on. And now, thank you for today, and pray for other people. Pray for God's missionaries in this country and in other countries. And God bless you.
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5: I'm going to time myself to see how long it takes me to load the dishwasher instead of being mad at John. And she went and she said, it took her 13 seconds. And she said, 13 seconds to put his dishes in the dishwasher. And she said, now, instead of using those things as an annoyance, I look at them and I say, I have 13 seconds to do something for him. And not only that, I'm going to use those 13 seconds to pray for his day. So she uses that as a trigger to pray. And I love that. It changes the whole climate from being an annoyance to being a time when marriage can flourish.
4: That's Jody Berndt describing the powerful impact that pausing for prayer can have on your marriage. This is Focus on the Family with Jim Daly, and I'm John Fuller.
6: John, it's said that praying in your marriage is one of the most important things you can do. And yeah, I've tried it both ways. You know, Gene and I, we got busy and, you know, we'd go through long stretches where we weren't praying together. And I think that is kind of disastrous. And then when you do pray together consistently, it's amazing how that just, I don't know, it rubs some of the edges off in terms of those hot buttons that you can push, right? And so today we want to talk about that. One of the great statistics in Jody's book says that married couples who pray daily have less than a 1% divorce rate. Mm. So how about that for a silver bullet when it comes to keeping your marriage together and moving forward in a healthy way? Let me add to, a young woman said to me the other day, whenever I hear in Christian communication someone talking about marriage, they talk about how hard it is to work at your marriage. Let me kind of debunk that a little bit. The reason we talk about that is because you want to have a marriage that's really good, right? So it takes a little work. You know, if you want to be in shape, you got to go to the gym, that kind of thing. So it's not a burden. These are things that we want to equip you with so that your marriage could be the best it can be. Mm-hmm. So if you're hearing, oh, it's hard work to be married, it's awesome to be married. And it does require some work, but that's a good thing.
4: Yeah, it really is a wonderful gift. And we're going to be talking with Jody today. She's been here a number of times, and she's a public speaker, a Bible teacher, and author of the best-selling Praying the Scriptures series. And one of the books in that series is called Praying the Scriptures for Your Marriage. We'll have more details about Jody and this great resource at our website.
6: Welcome back, Jody. So good to see you.
5: Thank you so much, Jim. It is a delight to be here.
6: Good, good. I need to now. I need to confess. I'm sitting here thinking about it. Jean was the one who said, we need to pray more together. So she gets the credit on that. I want people going, oh, Jim is so wonderful.
5: Jim is wonderful, but we really love Jean.
6: No, Jean's awesome. Jean is the anchor. But it's true. So often, you probably see that too. You know, women, they want to feel that connection that way. And I would think typically, but maybe I'm just trying to get myself out of, you know, spiritual jail here.
5: Yeah.
6: But typically I would think the wife is the one suggesting, why don't we pray more together?
5: Yeah, that's certainly what we heard before.
6: Whew,
5: I wrote
6: thank
5: this.
6: You.
5: you're not alone,
6: okay,
5: Jim.
6: Good.
5: You're
6: I'm
5: not
6: normal.
5: Alone. No, before I did this book, I threw out the question on social media, you know, and in my email group, what would you like God to do for your marriage? And it just was interesting to hear people's responses. And you can imagine the different things people wanted: better communication, help handling money, handling conflict, dealing with parents and in-laws, that kind of thing. But one of the things that came up again and again, and it won't surprise you, is that people wanted that deeper intimacy, spiritual intimacy, not just with God, but with their spouse. And I think that's great. I really do. I encourage people, think about what you would like in a spouse. Or if you're already married, you know, speak to those things you are seeing that are positive in your marriage, in your spouse, and breathe life into those things by affirming them. But I think we make a mistake when we think we can find the one, because you get married and immediately you change. You know, I say that college Jody that Robbie fell in love with was way more fun, I think, than newlywed Jody, who was trying to juggle a job and a house, you know, and a new marriage. And then along comes mother Jody, and mom Jody, you know, is less fun because she's starting to worry. And so, I mean, I would say, and they say, what do they say? I've been married to 37 women or 37 men, and they've all been the same person, but they change all the time. So I think sometimes Stanley Hauerwas is a, I don't know, an expert of some kind. I don't know exactly his degree, but he writes that the challenge in marriage is learning to care for the stranger to whom you find yourself married, because you do wake up sometimes and say, wow, you know, you've changed, I've changed, we're all changing. So I think that's really important.
6: You know, let me ask you this. You're mentioning the multifaceted part of life. You start as a dating your husband, and then you marry, then eventually kids come, and you're a different person in all those settings, obviously. When you got married, what was your prayer life like? And then where did it go? So many times as authors and speakers and communicators, people think, oh, they just had it down. They got it. And it's really not true. Yeah. And it's so important to debunk that. I mean, you're writing out of experience what didn't work probably, what was causing you maybe some pain or frustration. So just describe that journey from what it was as that first Jody to the 37th Jody.
5: Well, you know, and it is continuing to evolve, and God is continuing to teach and train, and he's so filled with grace, which I so appreciate. But, you know, I think certainly for Robbie and me in our shared prayer life, that's been a little bit of a mountain to climb, because as husbands and wives, as men and women, we approach prayer differently. I like to use a prayer journal. I'm fond of praying out loud. He's very good at praying in his head. He doesn't need to write everything down to remember it. And so for us to have that shared connection, we've had to be kind of intentional and just say, you know what, let's take my hand and let's just pray about whatever it is that's concerning us. And it might be, like, for anybody listening who thinks, oh, wow, Jody and Robbie have this deep and intimate, wonderful, long-term prayer life, we might pray for 3 or 5 minutes about something. And, you know, I have these things on my website that are 31-day prayer calendars that just have one verse, because I'm so all about making prayer doable. And I think sometimes when you just take one verse, like 1 Thessalonians 3:12 says, may your love increase and overflow for each other.

0: for us. And I'm sure he's thinking the same thing. Hey, you're not getting up early before breakfast, before I get out of bed and have the hot breakfast ready like my mom did. You know, we come in with these different expectations. And I remember talking to the Lord early on saying, can't you fix Robbie? You know, can't you make him more like my dad? And it was really sweet because God said, Jody, you know what, if you'll just quit nagging and if you will trust me, I can shape him into a husband that is above and beyond anything you could create or dream up, even if I gave you a blank check. And I said, okay, I'm gonna trust you. And I wish I could say I stopped nagging forever. I didn't. But what God did in that moment as an answer to that prayer, the very next day, and he didn't always answer prayers this quickly, but the very next day, we'd been married 9 months, maybe a year, he walked into the kitchen. He said, is there anything I can do to help with dinner? And I burst into tears. And poor Robbie's probably thinking, wait a minute, I thought you're crying when I'm not helping, and now I'm helping and you're crying.
1: Can't win.
0: But God has just been wonderful in terms of shaping both of us to be the person the other person needs. And it's not at all like what we expected. I would say it's better.
2: Mm. Let's on the practical side, you do mention two different ways you can pray the scriptures over your marriage. I want to make sure we capture that to give people a taste of the book and what you're expressing.
0: Yeah, because not everybody knows what praying the scriptures is. I mean, you and I have talked about it before, but all it is really is using the Bible not as something you just read, but as something you pray. Going through, and when you read, you know, Psalm 46:10, be still and know that I am God, you can take that and turn it into a prayer prompt. Your mind is racing, your heart is racing, you're worked up about anything, and you can just say, Lord, gosh, help me be still, quiet my heart, you know, trade my panic for peace. Let me know you are God. So that's what I'm talking about when I say pray the scriptures. And really, it's one is topically, like if you pick up the book and you go, we need help with some friends. We don't have any good friends. I want to flip to that chapter and find out how we can find those life-giving friends in our lives, how we can become those kind of friends. Let me read the stories there, look at some of the discussion questions at the end of the chapter and pray the prayers. Or you don't have to even go that way. You don't even need the book. You can just pick up your Bible and pray through scripture. And it's not at all topically. It's just, you know, as you're seeing, like I was reading,

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typically drawn to somebody who's opposite, not in everything, but in many things, extroverts and introverts, those kinds of things. And it's just, I think it's a wonderful affirmation that the Lord says, you know, your completer, your helpmate, that we just seek people out, seek a person out to marry.

I think one of our friends saw Robert Redford at all his friends, and he started Sundance with movies that his friends had made. And so one of our friends was like, you know, we could do our own film festival. Let's get eight or 10 families, and you make some home movies with plots and costumes and all that. And we did that. We had our own Academy Awards. So we are heading to Canada one time with four kids and two dogs, and our movie has to do with a pirate who's kidnapping some people and taking them across the border, and Robbie was the pirate. And I said, here, we're coming up to the border. Put your pirate hat on and your eye patch, you know, and say your lines. And he's like,

0: advice came from my son-in-law, Jeff. He said, you know, you want to remember when you're in a conflict, it's not about trying to win. You don't want to be the one that's right and have your spouse be the loser, because you're a team. And that would be a loss for your team. So how can you work through your conflicts to get to that point of grace so that it's a win?
1: Yeah. I was going to touch on this one because it's kind of close to home. I have a friend.
0: Asking for a friend? Yeah,
1: I love
0: asking for a friend.
1: That I know really well.
0: Yeah, uh-huh.
1: And this is the one where you share you learned how to pray for your husband when he left dishes in the sink. That one, I'm familiar with something like that.
2: We must have had a guest that talked about that.
0: Asking for
1: maybe
0: a friend.
1: It's the laundry again.
0: Yeah,
1: but
0: this was so good. Yeah. This was actually true confession. This was my mom, who is remarried, and my father had died when he was 60 of a brain tumor, and mom got remarried, and in her new marriage, she noticed that her husband was leaving the dishes in the sink, and it was kind of annoying her. But then she thought back to something that she had seen in, or had learned in their premarital counseling. And I love that on a second marriage, when you're 69 years old, that you're going to go to marriage counseling. They did that. You know, we're never too old for that. I love it. But she said one of the things that they learned, or they'd seen a man talking about how his wife always left the cupboards open in the kitchen. And he went into the kitchen. It would bug him day after day. But then he said, you know, I wonder how long it takes me to close the cupboards. And he realized it took him no time at all. So instead of letting that be such an irritation that could build up, he just closed the cupboards. And so she said, you know, I'm going to time myself to see how long it takes me to load the dishwasher instead of being mad at John. And she went and she said, it took her 13 seconds. And she said, 13 seconds to put his dishes in the dishwasher. And she said, now, instead of using those things as an annoyance, I look at them and I say, I have 13 seconds to do something for him. And not only that, I'm going to use those 13 seconds to pray for his day. Mm. So she uses that as a trigger to pray. And I love that. It changes the whole climate from being an annoyance to being a time when marriage can flourish.
1: She sounds very proficient at loading the dishwasher. 13 seconds.
0: Maybe,
1: that's like
0: maybe
1: Olympic
0: leave
1: speed.
0: That many. She might be fast. I don't think she's as anal about doing it as
1: I am. She wasn't throwing them in the dishwasher.
0: She might have if you met
1: John,
0: my mom.
1: Crash, bang. You discovered that you needed to be more emotionally aware one day when taking a test with Robbie.
0: You pulled all of the dirt out, didn't you?
1: You know, this is what we love about authors that bear their soul.
2: Yeah, you wrote it.
1: Yeah, you wrote it.
0: Oh,
1: but,
0: yeah.
1: But it, was it like an assessment?
0: This is the worst part. We were teaching a marriage class.
1: Robbie this is and I, even better.
0: Yeah, Robbie and I used to do that. And as part of teaching it, you know, we thought as the instructors, we ought to do all the exercises that are in the material. And one of them was this thing where you rate your spouse on 20 different topics and you give them a 0 to 4 or 5, whether they do it poorly or well. And then you exchange your answers. And we got to the part where we're going over what each other said. And I said, Robbie, you gave me a 0. And the question was, in how well does my spouse meet my emotional needs? And I was like, a 0? And he said, yeah, you don't meet my emotional needs. I said, Robbie, I didn't know you had emotional needs. I was like, you are the steadiest person I've ever met. And he is. That is, you know, one of my favorite attributes of Robbie. It's hard to ruffle him. He doesn't go high and low and all over the place like I do. See, he's so steady. But I didn't know that he had emotional needs. But that was one of those things that I learned, you know, that was, and I think that's in the chapter on protecting your marriage, the things that we have to do, because, you know, it's a lot easier to prevent a crisis in a marriage than it is to recover from one. It's easier to build a strong marriage than it is to repair a broken one. And I think if we take those little steps to be able to assess, you know, oh, I didn't know you had emotional needs. What can I do to support you to understand what those are? How can I live in such a way that honors that? That can help protect your marriage and to build a stronger marriage from
1: the get-go.
0: No,
1: that's really good. I give both of you credit because that, you know, a lot of us guys behind the scenes say, Robbie, what are you thinking? You got to score that a 7, not a 5. But the honesty to do that and then, then your response to be able to ask the right questions, say, okay, what's going on here?
0: Well, I didn't want a 0. No wife wants to score a 0. Yeah.
1: Now, did you have a frying pan in your hand when you were...
0: I love the old, you know, whenever I talk to my wife, I hold her hands and we're like, yes, that's so that she can't hit you, right?
1: Right. But that's good. I think that's a good dynamic discussion about something because you made an assumption. He still needs that kind of affirmation.
0: You know,
1: and
0: I think it doesn't matter how long you've been married, going back and asking some of those questions, because we change, don't we?
1: We
0: know, and even those love languages, something that might have been your love language when you were newlywed.

0: But I really want physical touch and quality time together. Maybe, you know, 20 years down the road, you want some acts of service. It's sure. Good to keep revisiting those tools.
1: We're down to the end now, but I do want to ask one more question, and we'll come back next time and ask more questions about how prayer can strengthen your marriage and how to do it effectively together. This last question, how does prayer help bond you closer to your husband, and how does it protect your marriage? And I think in the context for me, you know, we're always dealing with issues within marriage, but the whole concept of how God has constructed us, body, soul, and spirit. And so when you talk about physical intimacy, that's important. But spiritual and emotional intimacy, I'm learning from Jean, to be honest, is really important. And sometimes that can be such a valley for a lot of spouses, for a lot of women particularly, because they don't feel like they're getting that closeness. But prayer can help.
0: Prayer can help. Prayer really does open the door to that intimacy. And I think it helps, as we talked earlier, you know, because there are going to be times when we can't love each other well. And by inviting God into that conversation, that just allows him to go to work on both of our hearts to join us together. But, you know, Jim, I tell you, I heard over and over again, what if my spouse doesn't want to pray with me? You know, what if I'm married to a non-believer? What if I'm married to somebody for whom that feels awkward, unfamiliar? And I would say, and that's what the book is all about, is, you know, do what works, do what works. And when we used to teach the marriage courses, one of the things we told people was if your spouse isn't comfortable praying together, maybe start with the question, what can I do to support you? How can I let you know you are loved? And that, too, can open that door to intimacy. It can lead to an environment where maybe prayer does become something that feels more doable, more familiar. But honestly, Malachi 3:16, it's one of my favorite verses. It says, those who honored the Lord, those who feared the Lord, talked with each other, and the Lord listened and heard. And I think that in the context of marriage and in other human relationships, as we are coming together, as we're talking to one another, how can I support you? How can I let you know you're loved? God's listening in on those conversations, and I think that he might even receive those as prayers. So we might not be intentionally saying, okay, bow your head, we're going to pray. But as we're talking about ways we can grow in love, we can grow in support, we can reflect this covenant of love that God loved us first, and we're only loving because he loved us. I think he can receive that as a prayer, and I think God can work in our marriages.
1: Well, I believe that 100%, and it was so great talking with Jody today. Prayer is such a wonderful way to keep your marriage healthy, and it can do so many things for you as a couple. It lessens friction and increases intimacy, and it allows the Lord to work powerfully in your hearts as husband and wife. So you need to get a copy of Jody's book, Praying the Scriptures for Your Marriage. This is an excellent resource every couple should have. We can send this book to you when you make a monthly pledge of any amount to the ministry.
2: Yeah, and another resource we have, Jim, is a set of prayer cards that Jody has developed and provided for us. They're meant to really help make prayer easier, and they're going to enable you to create a daily discipline of prayer in your marriage.
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2: 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I'm John Fuller, inviting you back for more insights about prayer and your marriage next time as we once more help you and your family thrive in Christ.

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2: So we might not be intentionally saying, okay, bow your head, we're going to pray. But as we're talking about ways we can grow in love, we can grow in support, we can reflect this covenant of love that God loved us first, and we're only loving because he loved us. I think he can receive that as a prayer, and I think God can work in our marriages.
0: This is Focus on the Family with Jim Daly, and our guest today is Jody Berndt, describing ways that you can pray more frequently and more effectively in your marriage. Thanks for joining us. I'm John Fuller.
3: John, it's so great to have Jody back. We had a wonderful conversation last time. We discussed how praying the scriptures for your spouse is a vital element to your marriage. I think even within the Christian community, we don't value it as much as we need to. We touched on how to do that when personalities are different. You know, you have introvert, extrovert, maybe the husband's a little uncomfortable, maybe the wife's a little uncomfortable, whatever it might be. And she gave some great examples of how to work through that and still pray together. Mm-hmm. Today, we're going to discuss how to pray over your finances, your service to one another. Let me say that again to the husbands, your service to one another. And also praying through both the joys and the trials that come into life. It's going to be a great discussion.
0: It will be. And if you missed part one, stop by our website. You can listen to the download or find the link to the YouTube version or get the Focus on the Family app, and you can listen anytime. As we shared last time, Jody Berndt is a public speaker, a Bible teacher, and the author of the best-selling series of books, Praying the Scriptures. And today we'll hear more about one of those books in the series. It's called Praying the Scriptures for Your Marriage.
3: Jody, welcome back.
2: Thank you so much for having me.
3: It's good to have you. And okay, so we kind of said what we're going to do today, so let's get into it.
2: Can't wait.
3: One of the big responses we receive here at Focus on the Family with marriage difficulty are the finances.
2: Yes.
3: You know, there's sometimes there's not enough, and we get that. And sometimes it's mismanagement. Somebody is medicating through buying a lot, mm-hmm. Whatever it might be. But let me just ask you, I think you had a friend that you mentioned in the book who I think saw her dream house and something went wrong.
2: Yeah. They had moved to a new town and she was fine with moving. It was a job move for her husband. And she got there and she was really excited when she found what was, she thought, their dream house. And he looked at it and said, you know, we can't even consider that. That is too showy. It wasn't even a budget thing. He just thought we shouldn't live in that fancy of a house. That would look proud. And she thought, wow, it's everything I ever dreamed of in a house. And that created real conflict for them. And she found herself taking it to the Lord, not in a humble, sweet prayer, but in an angry prayer. And, you know, God can handle those prayers, right? And
3: sure.
2: She's saying, why is he being, and she used the word ogre. She said, why is he being such an ogre? Why is my husband not understanding how much his house means to me? And so the two of them had to really work through that. But what was so neat in their marriage was that they really valued unity, unity in their decision making, and she thought to herself, if we're not united on the purchase of this house, I don't want to press it through. That's never going to be a good outcome.
3: Right. The difficulty there, though, is not letting that bitterness build up.
2: Yes.
3: Whatever it might be,
2: yeah.
3: Other couples, it may not be a house that one of you really wanted to buy and the other
2: right.
3: didn't.
2: Right.
3: But it could be a car. It could be other things, you know, Christmas presents. Gene and I, we tend to spend a lot at Christmas.
2: Yeah.
3: And, you know,
2: yeah.
3: It's something we'll talk about.
2: Yeah.
3: Typically, it's my pouty face.
2: That she gives it away.
3: Well, you know, I'm like, huh, okay. But, you know, she loves to bless the kids and friends and
2: yeah.
3: things like that.
2: And
3: it's a good thing.
2: There's nothing wrong with that. You know, you probably know I used to write books for Ron Blue. He was kind of Dave Ramsey before there was Dave
3: yeah,
2: Ramsey.
3: A finance
2: and,
3: guy.
2: And Robbie thinks that's just the greatest joke from the Lord in the world because I don't know a whole lot about money management. But thanks to that writing, I learned stuff. And one of the things I learned was that money's just money. You know, it's a tool to be used for other things. And so the question we need to ask ourselves in our marriages as we're considering, all right, how much are we spending on Christmas gifts? What kind of house are we living in? What sort of vacations we take? All of that stuff is just, are we using our money, our tool, the way God wants us to? You know, who are we ultimately serving? Are we serving ourselves? Are we serving, you know, other people? Are we serving the Lord? Because honestly, buying a new pair of sneakers can be a spiritual decision, just like give tithing, because it's money. You know, we all live in a world, right, where there are limited resources to spend on unlimited needs and wants. So everything becomes a spending and a spiritual decision when we look at it that way.
3: Some of these sneakers are ridiculous.
2: Yeah, that is true. That is a little mortgage payment, isn't it, sometimes?
3: I'm not spending $400,000 on
2: sneakers. You're right.
3: Sneakers,
2: maybe that's not the best example.
3: No kidding. The big thing is, how can praying for our spouse help us with those financial decisions? I think that's a really good thing. Jean and I have been pretty good with that.
2: Yeah.
3: There's a big thing.
2: Yeah.
3: Maybe not as strong on the smaller things, ironically, now that I think about it.
2: Yeah.
3: But speak to the power of prayer when it comes to financial decision-making.
2: And backing up a little bit from that, too, is you do have different desires a lot of times. And when Robbie and I were younger, we used an envelope system of what cash goes in where. And we also said to one another, and this was a million years ago, but that any decision under $50, we didn't have to be in unity for. We could just get what we wanted on that. And bigger than that, we should talk about it. I'm sure today's couples might have a higher limit than that. But for us, that's what it was. But when there was time where there was tension, where one of us thought, okay, we should buy this, and the other one didn't, prayer really was a way for us to be humble, to say, you know, not my will, not even his will, but thy will, Lord, and bring us into unity, bring us into understanding. And you never lose when you give time. And sometimes stepping back and praying. And Robbie, I'm always the one that thinks we're never going to find a great deal as this. We got to act now. And he says, there will always be another deal. Let's step back and seek God. Let's get in unity with each other. And that's been a real barometer for our decision making.
3: I'm laughing because that sounds just like me. You and I purchased kind of the same way.
2: We would be broke.
3: Yeah, why wait when you can have a super duper refrigerator right now?
2: That's right. Thanks be to God for Gene and Robbie.
3: Anchors in decision making. Let's move to another topic now. This is really, everybody's going to go, turn the radio or whatever up, YouTube, and the issue is submission. Ready for the organ music?
2: Yeah.
3: Dun, dun, dun, dun.
2: Yeah.
3: The idea of submission is so touchy
2: in
3: our culture today. And I guess the question is, how have you wrestled with yielding your desires to Robbie when there's a tiebreaker kind of thing? And maybe, I don't know if there's a deep theological way to manage that, but even saying that feels a little uncomfortable. Like you've got, if it's just a 50-50 thing, who's got the call?
2: Wow.
3: And is it that simple?
2: Well, you know, for us, and I agree with you, that is a lightning rod word. And a lot of times people read that Ephesians 5 passage, which, you know, is the classic New Testament passage on husbands and wives and how we are to live. And people will start with that verse 22 saying, wives, you know, submit to your husbands. I think we need to back it way up to the beginning of that chapter. And this has been the thing that has come in working on this book, the thing that has come so alive to me is the gift that we have when we walk in love, Ephesians 5, 2, giving ourselves up for one another, just like Christ gave himself up for us. That opens the door. And then Ephesians 5:16 says, make the most of every opportunity. And in marriage, don't we have 100 opportunities every day to submit to one another, to yield our rights, whether it's I'm going to the movie I don't want to see because he really wants to see it. He's coming to the office party or the family function that he might not want to go to because I've asked him to come. You know, we just have 100 chances to make the most of every opportunity. Again, Ephesians 5:16, to submit to one another. That's verse 21, submit to one another out of reverence for Christ. So I was thinking all of these things over and over again. And I love Paul tucks in Ephesians 5, verse 18 says, be filled with the Spirit, because those times when we cannot do it, we can't give ourselves up for the other person. Our will is just too strong. Our desires, our selfishness is too strong. But when we are filled with the Spirit, that makes it possible. The Holy Spirit can work in us the things we don't even want to do. And it is just the coolest thing to me. Paul writes that, you know, marriage is a profound mystery. It's a reflection of Christ's love for the church. And as we do that, as we partner with the Lord, really, as we share in that fellowship of mutual submission, we get to see love grow, love flourish. That creates a climate where marriages can thrive through this mutual surrender and submission. This, again, looking not to our own interests, but also to the interests of others. And you know what's so cool? Secular research has supported this. It creates researchers at the National Marriage Project. That is something out of UVA, which, of course, I love being a UVA alum. But they have found that when we intentionally do things for our spouse, whether it's something small, like bringing a cup of coffee in the morning or something larger, when we do that consistently over time, it creates what they call an upward spiral of generosity, a climate in which love can flourish. Mm. And isn't that a cool thought? I mean, because that's research that's not biblically based. It's biblically mandated. But, you know, you don't have to be reading your Bible to realize what doing something for someone else over time can create for them the desire to bless you in return.
3: Well, and I so appreciate the preface that you gave there, that if you look up in Ephesians,
2: yes,
3: there's a lot more about
2: you
3: what both of you have to
2: do.
3: Start
2: with verse 22.
3: But, you know, there are the ogres, and you just go to a verse that fits your temperament, and this is what it is.
2: Yeah.
3: That's why I think it's such a, you know, inflammatory area.
2: Yeah, it's definitely inflammatory.
3: If it's done well, mm-hmm, it's not a matchstick.
2: Right.
3: It's not going to light gasoline on fire.
2: Right.
3: And that's where we got to get to.
2: Yeah. Yes.
3: In fact, one exercise that you and Robbie came up with was to do a little competition where you can outserve each other.
2: Oh, yeah.
3: Being competitive, I like this idea.
2: Yes. Well, he's competitive too.
3: Keep score. Yeah. You know, what's the score like? Yeah. 1,680 to what?
2: If we had to point to one, like, nugget that we would say was so formative in our newlywed years, we heard Dr. Tony Evans speak, and he said that he and his wife had made this commitment to try to serve one another, and it became kind of a game, and then it escalated to a competition, and Tony got frustrated because he said his wife was so much better and so much more creative at coming up with things that she could do for him that he said she was out serving me, and he had to like think of ways to catch up. And Robbie and I really took that to heart. And he would even say for him, which I am such a beneficiary of, that those acts of service, those choices, created in him a cherishing. Like he actually began to, it moved from just being kind or serving to really cherishing me. And, you know, as the recipient of that, you just can't even imagine what it feels like to know that your partner is cherishing you. But that's what those little acts of service can lead to.
3: That's really good.
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3: God wants true disciples, ones that think like Him, talk like Him, walk like Him, disciples that bring shalom to the chaos of this world. 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
3: Let's move into suffering and grief and cover. This is a heavier topic, not as jovial. But it's important that we talk about it. When you first married Robbie, how did you view storms that would come into your life?
2: Well, we didn't think there was going to be storms when we first got married, you know?
3: And then how prayer was incorporated into that later. But
2: yeah, well, you know, when Robbie and I got married, you sit there, right, and you're standing at the altar and you're reciting those vows to love and to cherish till death do you part, for better, for worse, for richer, for poorer, all these, you know, opposite sides of the same marriage coin. And you think to yourself, what about, you know, better or worse? There's nothing worse. We're in love. We're all dressed up. The sun is shining. Our friends are here. Marriage is going to be awesome. And then life happens and you hit some hard things. And I'll tell you, a couple chapters in the book really were hard to write. I interviewed people who, in one case, her husband had started cheating on her during their honeymoon.
3: Oh, my goodness.
2: And then, you know, it continued through their marriage, and she felt like, as a good Christian woman, she needed to stick it out. And I don't want to blow the whole story, but that is a story where the presence of the Lord walking with her and equipping her to forgive. They did wind up getting divorced, and he actually wound up getting sick, and she was able to care for him in that time of sickness, which was just amazing. But then in another couple went through a season where they lost a child. Mm. And as you know, that can derail a marriage. Even the strongest marriages can begin to crumple under the pressure of that. So there are storms that we don't see coming. And I think the only way we get through that is with prayer and with inviting God's presence into the mix, because there's not an easy answer. You can't say, why did he cheat? Why did our child have to die? Why did we have 3 years of separation and hatred? We don't have easy answers for that. But when we have, over and over again, as I interviewed people, the thing that got them through those storms, those rocky times, was the comfort of God's presence. Mm. And, you know, we see that again and again in Scripture. Joseph getting thrown into the cistern and then tossed into prison. And over again, you read in his story, the guy who had the worst betrayals, and God was with him, and God was with him, and God was with him. And sometimes when we're in those pits, what we need isn't the answer as much as we need to know he's in it with us.
3: That's so true. The difficulty, and I think whenever we share on this program a story of the loss of a child, mm-hmm. those tend to be the most difficult, heart-wrenching. And I don't know that there's an application of degree.
2: No.
3: But loss of a child is like at the bottom of the pit of this life. Mm-hmm. And so often it's an easy place to be angry at God, to not understand the answers, because they're impossible to find in this life.
2: Yeah, and you know what? We can be angry at him. That's the beauty. He can take our questions. He can take our anger. You know, you read through the Psalms and you see all of those emotions expressed. I would encourage anybody who's in that hard place to open the book of Psalms and just go through and be praying some of those.
3: Jody, in that regard, we haven't touched on this last time or this time, but just, you know, the exercise of praying. For some people, they feel it has to be a formal kind of thing. You know, people that lean toward more liturgy in their church, more formality in their church, that can be kind of intimidating. I'm not a priest. I'm not a pastor. I'm not sure that I could do that.
2: Jim, I hear that all the time.
3: And then, you know, the real thing is he reminds us that he's our Abba Father. He's our daddy.
2: Right.
3: And that he wants us to talk to him like you would your earthly father
2: he
3: in a good way, a loving relationship.
2: He wants us to talk to him. The Bible says he bends down to listen. You know, he delights in hearing our prayers. He commands us to pray. I do talk to people, though, when I, you know, 70, 80-year-old women who come up to me and they say, I've been in church my whole life, but nobody's ever taught me to pray. It has felt like what the minister does. It has felt like what we read out of the book. I know the Lord's Prayer, but how do you go beyond that? Yeah. And again, I go back to that John 15, Jesus saying, if you remain in me and my words remain in you, ask whatever you wish. He's like, use the words that I've given you first in Scripture and use them to shape your prayers. Talk to me. And the other thing I talk to people, they say, but, you know, Jody, you're just talking about somebody losing a child, somebody whose husband cheated. I'm just frustrated that my husband, you know, leaves a shirt on the floor, whatever. I don't want to pray about too trivial. He delights in the details of our lives. He's the God who knows the hairs of our head, right? Yeah. The number. So we can come to him with anything. And he tells us to. He loves that.
3: I'm thinking of that like a simple definition of prayer is simply to talk to God.
2: Absolutely.
3: That's what it is. Prayer is not complicated, and it shouldn't be complicated because God wants to commune with us throughout the day.
2: Yeah. Just like we do with our own children, right? Yeah. We love it when they talk to us.
3: It's a great analogy. Before we move off of this suffering and grief, because that can come in so many ways, powerful ways that you just talked about, loss of a child, infidelity in marriage. Unbelieving spouse. Sometimes, you know, on the broadcast here, we're not including that person.
2: Yes.
3: And I've, you know, we have had a couple of women that joined us on the broadcast. You can go through the library and look at that and listen on your smartphone. But they spoke about being married to unbelieving spouses.
2: Yeah. Yeah.
3: And there can be grief with that. There's always hope. But especially in this area of praying together, it's a very different thing when you're married to an unbelieving spouse. Maybe a delightful person.
2: Right.
3: But they just don't believe in Jesus.
2: And I actually talked to a woman about that very thing for the book. It's a chapter called Trusting God with Your Differences, with Your Faith Differences, because, you know, believing spouse or not, we will have faith differences. But if your spouse isn't a believer, and again, I mean, it can move into the almost funny sometimes, and it's not funny, but I interviewed one gal who was like, bought my husband a Bible with his monogram on it. I got him a devotional that had a golfer on the cover because he likes to golf. I left the email addresses, you know, for all the men in our church that I thought he should be friends with around. You know, these wives, and we wives do this. We want to create the greenhouse environment in which we think our husband's faith can flourish. And then, you know, finally this lady, you know, she didn't drink. Her husband loved to have a bourbon at night. Everything she looked at in his faith seemed to be like he was on the JV and she was the varsity, and she didn't like that. And finally one day he looked at her and he said, "Why do you think your relationship with God is so much better than mine?" And she said, you know, that really stopped her in her tracks because she thought to herself, it's kind of arrogant of me to assume that my way of worship, my way of knowing the Lord, my way of praying is right and my husband's is wrong. Now, in her case, he was a believer. He just wasn't a believer of her exact stripe and maybe not as spiritually mature. But I think whether your spouse is a believer and isn't praying the way you want,

0: want, or they're an unbeliever. Over and over again, we see in scripture verses like in Romans where it says that God's kindness leads us to repentance. And so often we can look at our spouse and we can be saying, Holy Spirit, convict him, or I want to argue him into it. We're not going to win our spouse with conviction and argument. We're going to win with love and with kindness, mm-hmm. you know, and with winning
1: it's
0: them over
1: so
0: that
1: true.
0: Way.
1: And yeah. the same application is there for parenting. I mean, so often if you're fearful and in your high control mode, you have the potential, especially with your teenagers, to kind of push them in the very direction you don't want them to go.
0: Yeah.
1: Because
0: yeah.
1: you're, and it's similar to what you were just saying.
0: Yeah.
1: If you're going to argue him
0: right.
1: or her
0: right.
1: into something,
0: right.
1: well, try that with a 14, 15-year-old. Yeah. You're going to argue them into doing their
0: yeah.
1: things.
0: Absolutely.
1: And
0: you know, we know that Proverbs 18, I think it's verse 21, words kill, words give life. They're poison or fruit. You choose. And as we want to speak these life-giving words in our marriages, just like, as you're saying, with a teenager, with a child, you know, when you're saying, hey, I love the way you did this, that you watch a child blossom in that. Whereas when you criticize, they kind of shrink up. And it's the same with our marriages. We want to affirm the good things we see in our spouses.
1: How does prayer, again, with your spouse, how does that affect your kids? And how do you include your kids in
0: yeah.
1: praying? You know, at a little age, it's
0: yeah.
1: pretty obvious.
0: Right.
1: But as they get older, they may have less interest and they're on their own journey now.
0: Yeah.
1: How did you and Robbie work in the kids to prayer time?
0: Well, you know, I'd love to say we had these fabulous family devotions where everyone came with their Bible and we sat for half an hour.
1: And there was angelic music playing.
0: Yeah, I would love to say that. No, it was more like we would hear the bus coming up the street to the cul-de-sac and you could hear the up the hill and somebody would yell, bus, and we'd gather at the front door and, you know,
1: it's
0: have a quick
1: chaos.
0: Yeah, we'd have, you know, somebody's looking for their permission slip, their shoe, whatever. And we would just take a moment there to just speak a prayer over them as they walked out the
1: yeah.
0: door. You know, maybe it might be, let your presence go with them today, Lord, or fill them with joy, any of those things. Let them be a blessing. And it might be something as short as that. Then as
1: yeah.
0: they got older and could be a little more responsible, we might say, hey, come to the breakfast table. You know, we're going to have 5 minutes. We're going to consider this passage or this verse or this little, you know, devotional book, whatever it is. But in terms of our own marriage, I think it really created for our children a sense of security and a sense of stability to see us prioritizing prayer again, even if it was just for a few minutes. And that might mean that the kids' needs had to wait.
1: Yeah.
0: And I think there is something kind of magical in parenting when you put your kids on hold for a time so that you can focus on one another, so that you can have that spiritual intimacy with the Lord. We might worry that, oh no, they're going to feel ignored, they're going to feel left out, they're going to feel neglected. And what science is showing is that that actually creates a stable and secure family environment, because the kids feel secure saying, wow, mom and dad love each other. And not only that, but they may be fallible because they're human and our kids know we're fallible, but they have a higher power and authority
1: right.
0: that they can tap into. So they see that we are, you know we don't have all the answers. And when they see us looking to the Lord for those answers, that creates a framework and a structure in which their own spiritual lives can flourish.
1: Yeah, it's really good. In that context, leaving that lasting legacy, the broad mm-hmm. paintbrush stroke of that, when you and Robbie look back now, your kids are older, what kind of legacy does praying with your spouse leave for your family?
0: Well, you know, God's word never comes back empty, Isaiah 55 says. It always accomplishes the purposes for which it is sent. And I think that there will be answers that we don't even see unfold as they continue to unfold over time. And another thing, Jim, we didn't really talk about, but I want our kids to know God is fun. I want them to know prayer is fun. You know,
1: yeah.
0: we can put it in this box like it's our holy side. And this is a joy and a delight. It's meant to be that.
1: I can't wait to really experience the humor God has, because I think it's abounding.
2: And that's how we concluded our two-part conversation with Jody Berndt, talking about her wonderful book, Praying the Scriptures for Your Marriage, Trusting God with Your Most Important Relationship. It really is an outstanding resource to strengthen the relationship you have with your spouse and to help the two of you grow together in faith. Now, when you make a monthly pledge of any amount to the ministry today, we'll say thank you by putting a copy of Jody's book into your hands.
1: And John, let me explain how donations to Focus on the Family are impacting families. That's what matters most. 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

0: has saved my marriage many times over. I'm so grateful to you all.
1: Well, what a privilege for us to be a part of God's work of transforming lives.
0: Absolutely. And I'm so grateful for our friends who support us all year long with their generosity. 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
1: Mm-hmm. 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Also, we have some prayer cards that Jody has provided. These are simple daily reminders about putting God first in our marriage and bringing everything to Him in prayer. You're going to find these encouraging, and we've got those available online. And thanks for listening to Focus on the Family with Jim Daly. I'm John Fuller, inviting you back as we once more help you and your family thrive in Christ.

0: Welcome to Preparedness Thoughts with John Stephenson. John understands the importance of being prepared. Through rain, rocks, and snow, he has seen it all and survived. He has seen major disasters like Mount St. Helens and how vehicles were stopped in the street from the volcanic ash. Earthquakes, too, including the Loma Prieta earthquake, which felt like it wouldn't stop shaking. People were without electricity and could not hardly buy groceries or gasoline. The homeless lit bonfires in the streets. The Bay Bridge and other freeways were broken. God only knows what will be next.
1: Welcome to Preparedness Thoughts by John Stephenson. We invite Jesus Christ through the Holy Spirit to guide us as we examine how our preparations can be used to preserve the life of ourselves, our family, and others. For the few minutes of this program, I talk about things that could go wrong. Why? So that we see, if things do go wrong, what we could do to help preserve the life of ourselves and others. I hope you will consider the different possibilities, consider the chances of these things occurring, and then make preparations which are sensible to you. Ask yourself, if you had no money limitations, what would you do? This will help you to see how you really view the various possibilities of what you want to do deep down in your heart. Sure, look as though you had unlimited resources, and then evaluate what it is reasonable to do with the limitations and the money that you do have available. Hey, don't be afraid to look at the potential problems, both small and large. For we know all over the world there's problems of every size that people have. But I do want to encourage you, after you look at these problems, to see the solutions to those problems. That is what I hope this broadcast is doing for you. The first step, I see, is to examine what is a reasonable difficulty that could be in our life. And the next, you make a plan. And after that, you take a small step or large step towards fulfilling that plan. Sure, look at ordinary problems like getting a burn on your hand from the stove or having a flat tire on your car or broken fan belt. Something like that, where you're broken down on the road. That's a relatively small problem, but it is a problem, and you do want to have an answer to it. So, but also look at the big problems. Problems like an earthquake, yep, a volcano, even a hurricane. Or if you want to look further, you can see maybe if the U.S. dollar collapses or a cyber attack occurs, what does that mean? There's also the possibility of a long-term electrical outage. Experts warn us of these things, and also pandemics and famine. Those are all possibilities. Sure, not real remote, but it's up to you to make the determination and what do you want to do. We surely do not know if any of these things might happen. We don't know when any of these things might happen. But if any of these big events do happen, after all, they have happened before. Lots of places in the world. Even in U.S. history, they've happened. So I say we ourselves must be prepared. And look at our recent history with the 2005 Hurricane Katrina. Well, that was a pretty big thing. And what happened?

0: Well, the federal government's FEMA agency barely got there in 2 months. I say 2 months. Yeah. It's just about 2 months. So it appears that we ourselves should be prepared, have the preparations we want, and not depend on other people who have what they have, because we might not want what they have. So let's get the stuff we want. Historically, it's always been up to the individual to make their own reasonable preparations for themselves and the people around them. So, should anyone tell you what to do? No, I don't think so. It's best that you think about what problems could arise, and then you determine your own plan towards preparedness. And then the next step is you actually do something. That's right. All right, thank you. This is episode 23. Start your preparations now before there's an urgent need and what you want is hard to find. Remember to give thanks to God for the blessings that you do have.
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Greetings, and welcome to our sermon for this Sunday. This is Pastor Brennan DeForest from Redeemer Evangelical Lutheran Church in Chico, California. We are a local, confessional Lutheran congregation, a member of the Lutheran Church Missouri Synod. We are a congregation where God is the giver through word and sacraments, and we as sinners receive His grace, His forgiveness, and eternal life in Jesus Christ, and His gospel. If you are looking for a church home, we are located here in Chico at 750 Moss Avenue at the corner of Hawthorne Avenue. We have a congregation made up of local families in this community, about 150 members. 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We have law and gospel preaching, liturgical worship, and above all, we preach Jesus Christ and Him crucified. Again, this is Pastor Brennan DeForest from Redeemer Evangelical Lutheran Church in Chico, California.

19th Sunday after Pentecost in the year of our Lord, 2026. A reading from Isaiah chapter 5. Let me sing for my beloved my love song concerning his vineyard. My beloved had a vineyard on a very fertile hill. He dug it and cleared it of stones and planted it with choice vines. He built a watchtower in the midst of it and hewed out a wine vat in it. And he looked for it to yield grapes, but it yielded wild grapes. And now, O inhabitants of Jerusalem and men of Judah, judge between me and my vineyard. What more was there to do for my vineyard that I have not done in it? When I looked for it to yield grapes, why did it yield wild grapes? And now I will tell you what I will do to my vineyard. I will remove its head, and it shall be devoured. I will break down its wall, and it shall be trampled down. I will make it a waste. It shall not be pruned or hoed, and briars and thorns shall grow up. I will also command the clouds that they rain and no rain upon it. For the vineyard of the Lord of hosts is the house of Israel, and the men of Judah are his pleasant planting. And he looked for justice, but behold, bloodshed, for righteousness, but behold, an outcry. This is the word of the Lord. Thanks be to God. Once again, the reading was from Isaiah chapter 5, verses 1 through 7. In the name of the Father, and of the Son, and of the Holy Spirit. Amen. Who doesn't love a good love song? The one that made you turn the radio volume up. The one that was popular when you started going steady with someone. The anthem of the summer when you had your first boyfriend or girlfriend. The one you put on a mixtape or burned on a CD to give to someone. The one that makes you think of your spouse. The one you danced to with your spouse while you were dating or at your wedding. Or out at the dance hall, or just in your living room. A love song like the Beach Boys' God Only Knows, Whitney Houston's I Will Always Love You, Celine Dion's My Heart Will Go On, Van Morrison's Have I Told You Lately, Ed Sheeran's Thinking Out Loud, Nat King Cole's Unforgettable. Whatever that song is, for you. I think someone once said, you'd think that people would have had enough of silly love songs. I look around me and I see it isn't so. But nobody's ever written a love song like our Lord. Let me sing for my beloved my love song concerning his vineyard. My beloved had a vineyard on a very fertile hill. He dug it and cleared it of stones and planted it with choice vines. He built a watchtower in the midst of it and hewed out a wine vat in it. I know this seems like more of a deep track on a love song mixtape, but the imagery is what makes this a love song. Back-breaking, intense work, digging out that vineyard, clearing it of stones. No machines, no plows, probably no animals either. None of that is doing the work on this hill. It's all the dedicated, hard work of the vine dresser. Built a watchtower to keep the vineyard from being harmed or vandalized by animals or thieves. Hewed out a wine vat, knowing it will produce fruit. And that fruit will be perfect for wine. It'll be the very best wine ever made. Planted it with choice vines. This vineyard is going to produce the best fruit that one could ever imagine. And he looked for it to yield grapes.
See, even after the long process of lovingly preparing the vineyard, once the vines are planted, it's still at least 2 years before they'll produce fruit. 2 years anxiously, lovingly, waiting to see the results of what the vine dressers put so much care, dedication, and love towards. But it yielded wild grapes. Stinking, sour, putrid, rotten, worthless grapes. So much love and care. Love not returned. Love rejected. For every good love song, there's probably at least two good breakup songs. That's what this love song kind of becomes. And now, judge between me and my... What more was there to do for my vineyard that I have not done it? When I looked for it to yield grapes, why did it yield wild grapes? And now I will tell you what I will do to my vineyard. I will remove its hedge and it shall be devoured. I will break down its wall and it shall be trampled down. I will make it a waste. It shall not be pruned or hoed, and briars and thorns shall grow up. I will also command the clouds that they rain no rain upon it. Those words, what more was there to do for my vineyard that I have not done in it? We just want to scream out, nothing. There was nothing more. He did everything right. He did everything perfectly. He did everything with such love and care. There was nothing more he could have done. Still, rotten grapes. And that when God reveals the love song is about his people. For the vineyard of the Lord of hosts is the house of Israel, and the men of Judah are his pleasant planting. And he looked for justice, but behold, bloodshed. For righteousness, but behold, an outcry. So that judgment from earlier in the song, judge between me and my vineyard. What more was there to do for my vineyard? That judgment now hits the Israelites head on. God has done everything for them. Loved them so much. But they've spurned his love and rejected it. Reveled in their own sin and idolatry. The judgment is clear. They are bad fruit, and there will be consequences. This is the same thing Jesus does with the chief priests and Pharisees in today's gospel reading. You can even hear the same exact imagery from Isaiah 5. There was a master of a house who planted a vineyard and put a fence around it and dug a wine press in it and built a tower

0: and leased it to tenants, and went into another country. When the season for fruit drew near, he sent his servants to the tenants to get his fruit. And the tenants took his servants and beat one, killed another, and stoned another. Finally, he sent his son to them. But when the tenants saw the son, they took him and threw him out of the vineyard and killed him. When, therefore, the owner of the vineyard comes, what will he do to those tenants? They said to him, he will put those wretches to a miserable death and let out the vineyard to other tenants who will give him the fruits in their seasons. Therefore, I tell you, the kingdom of God will be taken away from you and given to a people producing its fruits. And the one who falls on this stone will be broken to pieces. And when it falls on anyone, it will crush him. When the chief priests and the Pharisees heard his parables, they perceived that he was speaking about them. God has sent prophet after prophet to get the Israelites to produce good fruit. But they only continue to revel in their sin and idolatry. And now, to make it worse, the religious leaders get in the way of God and his vineyard. So he sent his son into the vineyard, who will be rejected and killed by those religious leaders. But in that rejection, the vineyard will be taken from the chief priests and Pharisees and given to the Gentiles and anyone who believes that Jesus Christ is Lord. So again, the judgment is clear. The priests and Pharisees are bad fruit who are about to reject the Son of God himself. Just as the words of a love song or a breakup song might apply to you, the love song of the vineyard, the parable of the vineyard and its tenants, isn't just for the Israelites. It's for you too. Where has our Lord shown such care and devotion and love in your life, but you've spurned and rejected his love? Are you producing fruits of faith, or are you producing fruits of pride and arrogance and idolatry? What are the stinking, sour, rotten, putrid, worthless fruits in yourself? Cut off and prune those bad fruits. Pay attention to all that God, your Father, has lovingly done for you. And pray like the psalmist. Turn again, O God of hosts. Look down from heaven and see. Have regard for this vine. Let me sing for my beloved my love song concerning his vineyard. The church father St. Athanasius wrote, "Who is the beloved other than the only begotten Son of God?" And Athanasius is right. It is his vineyard. We are our Lord and Savior, Jesus Christ, vineyard. His Father loves him, and he never rejects his Father's love, but loves his Father to the end, even shedding his blood and dying on the cross out of great love for his father and for you. He takes our wild, sour fruits and removes them from us. He produces justice and righteousness as his fruits and shares those with us. And he gives us his Holy Spirit, who works in us fruits of repentance and fruits of faith, even such as love, joy, peace, patience, kindness, goodness, faithfulness, gentleness, and self-control. And he takes the consequences. He takes God's judgment of the vineyard upon himself so that we would be recreated as new vines in his fruitful vineyard. It is as Jesus said the night he was betrayed. I am the vine, you are the branches. Whoever abides in me and I in him, he it is that bears much fruit. For apart from me, you can do nothing. And the love song of the vineyard, the one that sings of love rejected. Jesus, the beloved Son and our beloved Savior, gives us a new love song. My song is love unknown. My Savior's love to me, love to the loveless shown that they might lovely be. Oh, who am I that for my sake, my Lord, should take frail flesh and die? Oh, love, how deep, how broad, how high, beyond all thought and fantasy, that God, the Son of God, should take our mortal form for mortal's sake. For us, by wickedness betrayed, for us in crown of thorns arrayed, he bore the shameful cross and death. For us he gave his dying breath. Having cut away our wild fruits by repentance, having been cleansed from sin by the true beloved vine, Jesus Christ, and now abiding and producing much fruit in the vineyard of the Lord, let us sing a new song for our beloved Savior and his unfailing love. Lord, thee I love with all my heart. I pray thee never from me depart. With tender mercy cheer me. Earth has no pleasure I would share. Yea, heaven itself were void and bare, if thou, Lord, wert not near me. And should my heart for sorrow break, my trust in thee can nothing shake. Thou art the portion I have sought. Thy precious blood my soul has bought. Lord Jesus Christ, my God and Lord, my God and Lord, forsake me not, I trust thy word. In the name of the Father, and of the Son, and of the Holy Spirit, amen. Let us pray. Gracious God, you gave your Son into the hands of sinful men who killed him. Forgive us when we reject your unfailing love, and grant us the fullness of your salvation. Through Jesus Christ, your Son, our Lord, who lives and reigns with you and the Holy Spirit, one God, now and forever. Amen. Taught by our Lord and trusting his promises, we are bold to pray. Our Father, who art in heaven, hallowed be thy name. Thy kingdom come, thy will be done, on earth as it is in heaven. Give us this day our daily bread, and forgive us our trespasses, as we forgive those who trespass against us. And lead us not into temptation, but deliver us from evil. For thine is the kingdom, and the power, and the glory, forever and ever. Amen. Now the Lord bless you and keep you. The Lord make his face shine upon you and be gracious to you. The Lord look upon you with favor and give you his peace. Amen. God's richest blessings to you this weekend and this week ahead. Thank you for joining us this afternoon. I am Pastor Brennan DeForest from Redeemer Evangelical Lutheran Church here in Chico. And we are glad you listened to this sermon on KKXX. If you enjoyed today's message, please let us know by calling the church, 530-342-6085. Again, that's 530-342-6085. Also, you can find us online at www.redeemerchico.org. Thank you again for listening today. And I hope that you will join us each Saturday and Sunday at 1 p.m. for more sermons from Redeemer Evangelical Lutheran Church. The Lord bless you and keep you in Christ our Savior and Redeemer.
1: With SRN News, I'm Mary Rose. President Trump is telling supporters in Ohio to pretend he's on the ballot in the midterm elections. The president urged the crowd at Vandalia Butler High School near Dayton to support incumbent Republican Senator John Husted, who's running in a tight race against former Senator Sherrod Brown. While speaking to a crowd at the high school, the president urged support for voter ID laws.
2: You're voting on voter ID, go out and vote, even if you hate John Husted, even if you hate Vivek Ramaswamy.
1: The president went on to warn of the consequences if Democrats gain power, saying they gave the country the worst inflation in American history. It's the president's first visit to the region since he held a campaign rally in Dayton in March of 2024. The Secretary of War torches the Pentagon to focus on woke. Correspondent Richard Boyd reports.
3: Secretary Pete Hegseth delivered a fiery speech at Marine Corps Base Quantico, rejecting woke policies in the military by declaring no fatties, no trannies, no beardos, no weirdos, no wimps, no radicals, just warriors, and emphasizing lethality over ideology. He announced the Meridian Project, led by Elon Musk, Newt Gingrich, and Palmer Luckey, a 20% cut in generals and admirals, and defended his merit-based reforms amid partisan backlash. Richard Boyd reporting.
1: There soon may be robots on the moon. A team of NASA's Johnson Space Center in Houston is working on new machines to join crews on future lunar missions. The Dexterous Robotics team is working on humanoid robots that are not just built for repetitive tasks, but are meant to act as a hands-on support team for the crew while on the moon. This is SRN News.
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5: With the Wall Street Business Report, I'm Bob Agnew. The U.S. economy created far fewer jobs than expected in September, pointing to a surprising soft spot in the labor market.
6: The government's always closely watched monthly jobs report is out, and it has missed expectations. The Bureau of Labor and Statistics says 29,000 non-farm payroll jobs were created in September, down from the 162,000 seen in August. Most analysts were expecting today's numbers to come in at right around 84,000. The unemployment rate, while it didn't change significantly, did tick up from 4.1% to 4.2%. In addition to the weakness in September, the August jobs count was revised lower to reflect a gain of 133,000, while July switched from a gain to a loss as payrolls fell by 10,000. Brittany Bennett, Washington.
5: Wall Street closed higher after that weaker-than-expected report that raised hopes the Federal Reserve will hold rates steady this month. The Dow was up 250 points. For the Wall Street Business Report, I'm Bob Agnew.
7: In a world that places very little value on life, Jesus presents himself to us with a different proposal: eternal life.
8: 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He's also the main speaker for Para El Camino, the Spanish version of the Lutheran Hour. He's originally from Venezuela and served for more than 12 years as pastor at Grace Lutheran Church in Milwaukee. 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
7: Life as we know it, or the life we are living now, is not always a place we want to be. Sometimes we deal with suffering, face tragedies, live with extreme or unexpected situations, and also walk this path of life with people who might disappoint us. What if there were another life? One that was different, one that was even better than the one you want, and that was also eternal, something that lasts forever. What if this new life could completely change your perspective on how you are living today, here and now? What if this new life I'm talking about were God's plan for you? I want to talk about this and more in the message we have prepared for you this week here at the Lutheran Hour. Some time ago, while sharing with one of our workers of Cristo para Todas las Naciones, or Christ for All Nations, which is what Lutheran Hour Ministries is called in Latin America, I learned the story of a woman who at one point felt ready to end her life. She suffered from terrible depression and mistakenly thought that ending it all was her only option. She sent farewell messages to her loved ones, got into her car, and drove to a place where she thought she could do this. However, while she was driving, one of her messages came on the radio, which spoke about the importance of life and placing our anxieties in God's hands. It was a simple prayer of about 20 or 30 seconds, enough to change the course of this story. I was told that she stopped her car in the middle of the road, turned off the engine, and she began to cry like never before. After this, she was able to resume her therapy sessions with her psychologist, and was able to find help. And you might be wondering, how did we find out about this? Well, the psychologist herself called our office one day to thank us for our radio messages and tell us this story. She said, "Perhaps you don't know it, but you save lives with the work you do." Praise God. everything we do here is for the glory of God, and so that more and more people, real people like you with real problems like yours, can hear about Jesus and know that only with him does our life have a future and better options. It is Jesus, through his word, the only one who can save lives and change our perspective on how we live here and now. Unfortunately, not everyone has the opportunity to understand this in time. Suicide rates worldwide are alarming and on the rise, especially among young people. For many, it is the only solution to their problems, their tragedies, their pain. But I promise you, it is not. There is hope. Just like there is hope for those who suffer, those who face depression, anxiety, and addictions, and those who bear the heavy burden of knowing they are sinners. Here at Lutheran Hour Ministries, we have tons of resources in both English and Spanish to help you and others navigate through these challenges. This year's theme for our Hispanic Heritage Month is precisely Embrace Life, Abraza la Vida, an invitation to recognize the life God gives us, the life he prepares for us, the life only he can offer. I'm not talking about a life without problems or without challenges or sorrows, but rather a better life here on earth and an eternal life that, according to the Bible, is perfect, abundant, and that God gives us only by grace. In the Bible, Jesus says that he is the way, the truth, and the life. And in John chapter 10, he actually declares that his purpose to come to this world is simple and powerful. He said, "I came that you may have life and have it abundantly." However, things in this world may not be as easy as we would like, right? There are pains that don't end by talking to someone, whether a pastor or a therapist. There are challenges that overwhelm us, crush us, and leave deep wounds and profound sadness within us. There are situations that seem to have no solution, or that sometimes we cannot change, even if we wanted to. Furthermore, whether we like it or not, we have long lived in a culture marked and shaped by death. If we go back to Genesis, to the very beginning, we know that sin opened the door to death. And death was never God's plan or his goal when he created man and all things. It was the consequence of our disobedience. And what came after was even worse. Right after Adam and Eve, we find a brother killing another out of jealousy, envy, or whatever. And from then on, we have not stopped harming each other with words and actions. That's why we kill each other in wars. We kill each other to steal. We kill each other because we have different ideologies, religions, or even races. We kill when there's an unplanned pregnancy. We kill when there's a mortal disease. We even kill each other because it's perhaps the easiest thing to do. The other day I heard on a podcast that this culture of death in which we live is also the result of our inclination to eliminate problems, not to solve them. But as a pastor, I find no other explanation for this culture than sin itself. We kill each other because we are sinners. And until we recognize this truth and understand that God is the author and owner of life, we won't be able to embrace life, much less comprehend the abundant life that he alone promises and gives us. We know that depression is real and that sometimes it presents itself to us as a dark hole from which there's no escape. Because we live in this world, we also know that there are very strong pains, very deep sadness, very difficult situations. We too have been where many find themselves today. Perhaps you yourself or someone you love are there right now. That is why Jesus spoke of taking up our burdens and our crosses, of experiencing the afflictions of this world. A world made up of death, intrusive thoughts that dwell within us and take hold of our minds and hearts. And why not the devil, who also plays a part in our lives? All these are like thieves trying to steal our lives. Let's go back to John chapter 10, verses 10 and 11. Here Jesus says, "The thief comes only to steal and kill and destroy. However, I came that you may have life and have it abundantly. I am the good shepherd. The good shepherd lays down his life for the sheep." Jesus presents life here on earth as a flock. But like any flock, we will always be exposed to problems. There will be wolves who will want to attack us, and thieves who will also seek to steal, kill, and destroy among us. But Jesus adds something I want you to take with you after this message. We are not alone, and you don't have to live everything in solitude. He has come into the world to dwell with you and suffer with you. He has come to our world to even protect your life by giving his own. And he has done this so that you have abundant life, life that does not end, life that lasts forever, eternal life in a world of death. Dear friends of the Lutheran Hour, in a culture of death, in our human nature that believes death is the only alternative, in a world that places very little value on life, Jesus presents himself to us with a different proposal: eternal life. When we say here in our Hispanic Heritage Month that we have been called to embrace life, this really means going beyond doing good or what we believe is right. It means leaving our burdens on Jesus, because he truly is the way, the truth, and the life this world needs. And he truly came into our realities, just as painful as they are, to give us abundant life. Remember this: for God so loved the world that he sent Jesus, so that those who believe in him will not perish, but have eternal life. In fact, Jesus came to experience the death we deserve so that we might live forever. He conquered death so that in his resurrection, we too may rise again and live eternally in his presence. That is his plan for you and for me. To embrace life and to receive the abundant life he offers us is to receive the forgiveness he gives us through his gospel and the sacraments. It is to be reconciled with God through Jesus, confessing our sins and embracing the forgiveness of absolution. It is to celebrate that through Christ, we're no longer enemies of God, but his beloved children. This certainly changes the perspective with which we see life. And we understand life on earth as something temporary, and the life Jesus won for us as what it truly is, something eternal, something abundant. We never knew what happened to that woman after the day a message on the radio from Cristo para Todas las Naciones or Lutheran Hour Ministries touched her heart and prevented her from ending her life. But what we do know is that the Word of God alone was able to change her life in that moment. And she was able to embrace her life, the life she received from God. Like her, there are perhaps many in the world who are facing the same problems. Perhaps with more questions than answers, or more bitterness than hope. This Hispanic Heritage Month, we are promoting a wonderful program throughout Latin America and in the United States, available in Spanish and Portuguese, offering Christian support, companionship, and spiritual guidance to people struggling with depression and other problems, where pain and death sometimes seem like the only path. The program is called Vivenciar.net. It's free. And there we have a precious army of volunteers dedicated to speaking with our users and offering life in Christ when death appears to be the only way. You can learn more about it at lhm.org/Hispanic Ministry. To our users of Vivenciar.net, and to you as well, we say today that Jesus is the way, the best one, that he offers abundant life and peace, and he does it freely, out of love for us, even though we don't deserve it. If you have ever felt abandoned by God and everyone else, and think that there's no hope, that there are no other options, let me tell you once again that Jesus has done something amazing for you. He gave his life so that you and all who believe in him may have the precious gift of forgiveness and eternal life. Believe me, there is no greater love than that of one who lays down his life for his friends. This is God's love for you. On this day, I hope and pray that you will find in this love your hope, your peace, life, and a better path, so you too can embrace eternal life. Amen.
8: 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He grew up speaking Spanish in Puerto Rico, but had to become fluent in German and English so that he could attend seminary and study to become a Lutheran pastor. He used those language skills to work undercover for U.S. intelligence during World War II. 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
9: 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Today, I get to visit with a new friend, Pastor Omar Garza. And Pastor Garza serves as the president of a Lutheran church in Mexico, formerly the Lutheran Synod of Mexico. 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
10: Oh, thank you very much for the invitation. It's a great honor to be here.
9: Your grandmother had a connection with the Hispanic Lutheran Hour way back in 1950-something. Had stopped going to church, and then she heard the Spanish Lutheran Hour. So tell us that story.
10: For some reason, one day, hearing the radio, she hear Lutheran Hour Ministry program with Dr. Andres Melendez sharing the Word of God. And it was amazing for her because she didn't clearly get to know what Jesus Christ had been doing for us. As soon as she heard the first time that program. She write down the phone number that was there and immediately tried to communicate to try, in this case, to start to attend to a Lutheran church. She basically just call and say, hey, there is no churches. She was living in Matamoros, Mexico, which is basically in the border with Brownsville, Texas. Told her, well, the only option is if you go to the El Calvario Church in Brownsville, Texas. And she say, you know, I have the visa. I can go across without problem. She started to attend to El Calvario Church. She was well received. She keep hearing about this great news of the salvation of Jesus Christ. And she started to teach kids. They form a little mission work with several ladies because of the starting point of just hearing the word of Dr. Melendez through the Lutheran Hour Ministry. She were able to make the connection and ask for a missionary, start to make some work in Mexico. They started in a little house to make, in this case, a little service. And then through the time, it was enough people that they start up and build a church. I was baptized in that church in 1975. That is the church that I'm currently serving as a pastor.
9: But you're a second career pastor. You had another career before becoming a pastor. Tell us a little bit about that and how God led you to become a pastor.
10: Electronic engineer by career. The church, unfortunately, they didn't have pastors to keep going the ministry. And unfortunately, that led the church to close almost 50%. When I was 25, 30 years old, I had completely lost the identity of making sure that I was saved by grace. I believe at that point in time that I have to be a very good guy to gain heaven, completely out of the reality of what God tells us on how we are saved because of faith in Jesus Christ. During that time, at some point, God make his miracle back and allow us to understand and get back to the basics of saved by grace, not by acts. And that, when I get to understand back that message of the grace of God and how we are so loved, it just simply kind of feel like the words of heaven just up and in front of me at my full-time job. I started to share everyone as a layperson about Jesus Christ. I almost every day I get someone, hey, are you going to church or you don't go? Why you don't go? Where are you going to go if you die today? A lot of people tell me, hey, you should be a pastor. I say, no. We really want to serve as something like marriage counselors, my wife and I. All of a sudden, one time, there was this lady that teaches about how to raise kids from the school of one of my sons. So I tell, hey, can you tell me how to become a very good counselor? What do I need to study? And she turned around and told me, oh, you want to be a pastor? And I'm just like, no, I'm told you I want to be a marriage counselor. Why are you saying that I want to be a pastor? So, well, you keep talking about God every time you get an opportunity in front of class and I thought that you were a pastor, you know. God put the time in that, honestly, through all the things that happened, understanding the grace that God had with me, I could not tell God no, right? And I just, okay, God, if you put the path, show me the way, and I'll be there. And from there, here we are.
9: Tell us a little bit about how Lutheran Hour Ministries is helping with your church body spread the gospel. Do you have a story of that?
10: Lutheran Hour Ministry, we can say, have been at the beginning, at the middle, and is currently helping us through there. When we were at this point that I mentioned before, that it was so bad with no pastors, all of a sudden, when we were in the middle of this hard situation, Pastor Nilo Figur from the Lutheran Hour Ministry show up with my pastor in Matamoros in the church just to say hello. And he was talking to the pastor. The pastor there at that point in time was saying, well, we're doing so bad. We got no pastors, the church are closed, and we got no way to prepare our pastors to hear the grace of God. And all of a sudden, he kind of say, I'll see what I can do. And he turned around and just make a connection with the Luther Academy and trying to bring teaching for our current pastors. And then through that, we get connection with the LCMS mission work. And then they bring scholarships for new pastors that want to attend. So long story short, we get to a point that we were able to get new pastors on board that currently allow to reopen all of the churches that was closed, now is open. And once again, it's because Lutheran Hour Ministry was kind of there saying, hey, how are you doing? How can we help?
9: Thank you for sharing that. And thanks for being a part of our ministry and expanding our Spanish language resources. It's been a pleasure to talk to you. Thank you.

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1: Let us pray. Our Father, who art in heaven, hallowed be thy name. Thy kingdom come, thy will be done on earth as it is in heaven. Give us this day our daily bread, and forgive us our trespasses as we forgive those who trespass against us. And lead us not into temptation, but deliver us from evil. For thine is the kingdom, and the power, and the glory, forever and ever. Amen. The Lord bless you and keep you. The Lord may his face shine on you and be gracious to you. The Lord turns his face toward you and give you peace. Amen.
0: 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I'm Mark Eicher. This has been a presentation of Lutheran Hour Ministries.

0: This is Pastor Brennan DeForest at Redeemer Evangelical Lutheran Church in Chico, California. We are a congregation of the Lutheran Church Missouri Synod, and we are glad you have listened to the Lutheran Hour.
1: And I am Pastor Brennan Merrick at Our Savior Lutheran Church in Paradise, California. 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
0: 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We welcome you to our divine service each Sunday at 10 o'clock a.m., Bible study for all ages before then at 8:45 a.m.
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1: 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Today, we're going to talk about the controversial subject, how not to get ripped off by a foundation contractor. Now, there are a ton of great foundation contractors out there, but there's also a ton that dive into fear-based sales techniques. They're going to hammer on you. They're going to stick around for an hour and a half to give you the hard sell, and it's 25% off today before your house falls in. And I don't want you to fall for that, because most of the time, that is one big high-pressure sales tactic. You might as well be sitting there in front of somebody selling, timeshare condos as you're on vacation. Yeah, it can feel that way. So today we're going to educate you. We're going to get you all the information that you know so you go into this not so blind and not so scared. Because I'll tell you what, one thing with concrete, it's guaranteed to crack at some point. It always does. So how do you deal with it? Let's dive in. So here's the first thing. Not all cracks are equal. Little tiny hairline vertical cracks in poured concrete are just kind of curing shrinkage, cosmetic, not structural. Now, if you're getting into horizontal cracks, stair step cracks in brick and block, or anything wider than a quarter inch, or even anything more than when you slide a business card into, start to signal some soil pressure or sediment. And here's what can happen. If that's settling, I said sediment, but here's what happens. This is something you need to pay attention to, and not just somebody that's going to come in there and caulk that up. So here's the thing. This can happen from a lot of different reasons. First off, if you get into older homes, many older homes before the 40s, before the 50s, they didn't have rebar. They just poured concrete. Sometimes it was a guy sitting there mixing it up by hand with a concrete mixer. Sometimes it was the truck. It can be all over the place depending on what you get. Here in my Portland area, we have a whole generation of homes in the 20s and 30s out there that they didn't use pre-washed sand. So it came out of the beach, so it had salt in it. So what happens? I can go in there and with a screwdriver grind through in about 5 minutes a hole right through the foundation. It just crumbles. That's something that's a completely different problem than just a big crack. And what can happen here is when you're looking at the foundation, when they dug it out, if this was fill dirt and they didn't compact it well enough, some parts of that are going to settle. And there's not much you can do about that. Now, if it's settling a lot, there's a lot of things we can do about it. And we can talk about that later in the show. But really learning how to read those cracks is the big thing. Now, if you built it on clay soil, that clay soil can dry out and it's just like a sponge. When clay soil dries out, it just gets that big crack right down the middle. It's those desert pictures you see with the big cracks in the ground. When you get water in it, it swells right back up. Those cracks go away. Problem is that's now lifting and settling on the house, and it never does it equally. So that's something that you want to pay attention to. I have seen people with clay soil just keep the soil damp in the dry part of the season out there. Kind of eliminates that movement because it's not going through those almost like freeze thaw, where it's really just moving the soil. So if you keep it damp all the time, kind of removes a lot of that. Now, here's the next thing. If you get that kind of white, chunky stuff on it, that's efflorescence, or any musty smells. Those are small diagnostic clues and not just cosmetic. That is water coming through, grabbing the minerals, and evaporating. Even if it looks dry today, that can be something that is a constant damp as the moisture comes through. It's now drying out just with the air, so it never looks wet, but it's still pushing through. That is usually a constant moisture path and not a one-time event. Now, we were talking a little bit about clay soil, but those big trees are right next to the house. That's one of those things, too. I have seen huge foundations get bowed in where you've got a bow that is left to right. So you've got a big horizontal bow in a brick wall. And we've fixed those before. Now, here's the thing. These are what can be pushing houses up. They could be pushing houses over. Those big sequoia trees, those can do some significant damage on that foundation wall. Now, here is the thing. When you're reading the problem like this, part of this, including moisture in the basement, can just be as simple as having some gutter issues. And we'll talk about that in the next segment. But you'd be surprised of the issues you have. Now, here's the thing. Foundation cracks usually will show up near openings. Maybe it's a vent in a crawl space. Maybe it's a window in a basement or around a doorway. These are those common places that we see. So there's a couple things you can actually do, and I say monitor them. Go through, and you can get these little crack stickers that go on there. It'll show you, and you can mark where it is, and you can keep an eye on it. Most of these cracks are not a big issue. And what's cool with this is, yeah, you can go and repair them. We'll talk about that in the actual fix in the fourth segment of the show. But these are things that don't be scared about. And I'll tell you what, here is one that I'm going to tell a story before we go out to break because it's that important. I was working for a local foundation contractor. Yes, I have experience in this. And I did this professionally. So I was helping up some guys who were an advertiser in the show. I was going out and doing estimates with them nearly full time. When I was in town, I was helping them take their load off, cruising in. And there was another foundation contractor here in Portland. They came in, sat down with the clients. This is kind of one of those California split-level houses where you walk in the door and you got to go upstairs or go downstairs. This was down in the daylight basement kind of thing. So the soil was at probably 4 feet of the space. And there was water that was coming through. They said that there was a broken foundation. Why wait there? The guy had been there for 2 hours waiting, finally waiting for the guy to go because I could see his car out front. So I was just giving him the courtesy to leave so it didn't get awkward. So they're teary-eyed. They just had the high-pressure sales technique. They had everything going wrong for them. And I walked in and I said, what's the problem, guys? Here's one little caveat. I walked up to the front door and I noticed a sprinkler in the bushes there that was kind of at an angle, like a 45-degree angle. And I noticed this big foundation crack right next to that window, kind of up on the stoop. And I went, huh, that's interesting. So came in the house, got them calmed down because they were freaking out, rightfully so. And I said, let's go take a look at the problem. We go down in the basement. They talk about what the guy had suggested about digging in, tearing up the basement floor, putting a below grade French drain system and a sump pump. I'm looking down. There's 9x9 asbestos tile. The guy quoted him $30,000. And then I asked, hey, did they deal with the asbestos first? And they gave me a look like, oh no, they hadn't done that. Long story short, I asked him if I could poke a little hole in the wall. I put my inspection camera in, and that broken sprinkler was putting water right down into the wall. It was a $2,500 fix, not a $30,000 fix, all because the homeowners, no fault of their own, they didn't know what was going on. So I saved them a significant amount of money. Quick and easy fix. They had to do a little quick drywall patch, and it was good to go. And we'll talk about how that was fixed later on. All right, we come back. We're going to talk about water management. If you've got water in your crawl space or basement, this hour is for you. We'll do that just as soon as Around the House returns. Don't change that dial.
0: If this is the first time catching the Around the House show, make sure you follow us on social media, and you can find all the links at aroundthehouseonline.com. Around the House will be right back after these important messages. Stick around.

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3: Cartoon characters can really take a pounding. It makes you wonder what kind of stuff they're made of. In just one episode, a cartoon character can be hit, tripped, beat up, dropped, shot into the air, crushed by a boulder, thrown off a cliff, hit by a train, and blown up. And a few frames later, they look just fine and they're back in action. Exactly what kind of material are these cartoons made of to take that kind of comical abuse and still bounce right back? Well, whatever those cartoons are made of, you can be sure that you aren't made of the same kind of stuff. Now, you might think that would be obvious, but a lot of us actually think we have cartoon souls. It's amazing the kind of negative things we can expose our souls to and expect them to bounce back unharmed. The Bible spends a lot of time warning us about some things that are harmful to our souls, but often we charge full speed ahead ignoring the warnings. But unlike cartoons, our souls don't just bounce back. There are actually some things that can really hurt your soul for a long time. You might want to read the Bible and find out about things that can really harm your body, soul, and spirit, because God didn't give us a cartoon soul. 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
7: 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I'm Eric G. Thanks for joining me today. That is on the Around the House with Eric G. YouTube channel. Now, today we're talking about how not to get ripped off by a foundation contractor. And before all the foundation contractors get all bent out of shape, there's a lot of you that are great. There's a lot of you out there that just are fear-based salespeople, and I don't like it. And I'm here to help out all the homeowners out there that are making sure they're making the right decisions with the right amount of information. And so in this segment here, we're going to talk about water management. And this is a big part of keeping your foundation in the best shape. Now, first off here, get the water away from the house. Grading, gutters, and downspouts first. Now, this is the cheapest fix of anything we're talking about here. And this is mint. for DIY. Can you pay somebody to do it? Absolutely. Can you do it yourself with a shovel and some gravel and some pipe? Yes, you can. So here's the deal. Grading is the cheapest fix in the business. Soil should slope away from the foundation at least 6 inches over the first 10 feet. And downspouts need to dump the water at least 10 feet away. If yours goes down, kicks out right next to the foundation, you're going to add water to the basement, you're going to add water to the crawl space, and you're going to get moisture if your house is slab on grade coming up through the ground. That needs to go 10 feet away. No, I don't want the little gutter extensions, that kind of stuff. Your best plan here is to do it like this. Those downspouts should go down into a storm drain system. So what I like to do for that, and if depending on your lot and how it's laid out, if you've got a gentle slope going to the street, this can be huge. You can run it down, put it down in the middle of the grass or in a flower bed. Problem is, though, if you got a lot of water, it's going to wash the bark away. They make these pop-ups that are green. And when you get enough water in that pipe, if it's going to get low enough away from your house, you can daylight it into the grass. And then what happens from there? You're going to be good to go. Now, here's the thing. If you get it too close to the street and it starts running over the sidewalk, your city, county, state, whatever, could have something to say about that. So be very careful. Now, you can put this into a dry well. What's a dry well? You dig a huge hole. I'd get a little mini excavator. You're going to put either a canister down there, fill it up with gravel, or you're just going to put it down into a big gravel area that you fill in, and the water will just leach down into the soil that way. But you need to plan ahead, because if you get an inch of rain out of a typical downspout, that's going to be, 50, 60 gallons of water in most cases. And if you've got 3 or 4 downspouts going into that, that could be an issue. So plan ahead. You want it at least 10 feet away and downhill from the house. If you can do that, you're going to extend the life of that foundation. And if you've got an older home, if you've got brick, block, clay tile, whatever that's made of down there, that can be a huge issue. Now, let me tell you what. If you're looking at dealing with water like this, this is a huge issue. I went out to a house, walked into a house, and I felt really bad. This guy had an old 20s farmhouse. It was in the middle of an area where it built up around him. And he's like, man, I keep burning through sump pumps from another company. All right, let's take a look. I get out my inspection camera. I get out my flashlight. I start looking around. This had some kind of a water leak under this block foundation, and concrete is a mixture of both. Water had been going under the foundation wall, under the footing, washing up into the perimeter trench drain that was on the inside, filling that up with dirt. They were grinding pumps to death, just pumping dirty water. It was mud. So he was going through all these. The problem was, is there was about 6 to 12 inches of clear space all the way around the perimeter of the foundation. Now, this is an old basement where you've got a post in the middle of the room. You've got a beam. That whole house could have sank 6 to 10 inches easily all at once, or worse, even less. That would have then pushed the middle of the house up 6, 8, 10 inches. Would have been catastrophic. So he had a big issue. And I said, hey, man, I'm not even comfortable sitting down here. This is one of a handful of times in my 35 years of doing this that I went, we need to get out of here and you need a structural engineer. To me, I would have went in there and probably poured a new in-place foundation on the inside of that and then controlled the water a lot better. But that was going to be a mess no matter how you did it. You would have had to go in there and really build up some structural just to hold things up in case you had some settling. All it would take would be a couple, 3 or 4.0 earthquake. That thing could easily shake down and that house was going to come down with them. So watch your water. It can do a ton of damage quickly. Now match the repair to the actual problem. Water management, if you've got a crack, let's say you got a big foundation crack and you've got water coming through it. Here's what I see people do, and we'll talk more about the actual fix, but crack injection can be the answer to this. So what do they do? If you've got 1 or 2 big cracks in a basement, what you can do is kind of clean up and grind out that area, There's silica dust here, so you need to follow all the rules for that. You're going to grind out that area and get it cleaned up. Everything loose out of there. And then you're going to dampen that up, and you're going to patch that with cementol. And you mix it up so it's almost like the consistency of thick peanut butter. You can literally make a snowball out of it. Shove it in there. Get it shoved in the crack as best you can. Get that screeded off. Let that settle. Let that set up. Then what you can do is you can drill into that and pump in. It looks like warm honey, that consistency. That is polyurethane. When it goes through that area and hits any moist dirt, anything behind it, it will foam up like spray foam. And it will just absolutely seal that crack up so it's good to go. Now, here's the issue that you got to worry about. Concrete block, to me, has been one of the worst in dealing with water coming in. Because of the hollow nature of those CMU blocks, that water can just travel anywhere. It could be coming in the corner and dancing around and filling up block holes and showing up 15 feet away. In that situation, your only real fix is to dig around the perimeter on the outside and do a full waterproofing system out there with a footing drain, get that dialed in, and really do it from the outside. That is not my preferred way of doing it, but many times that is going to be the best way. It's a lot of landscaping. You've got porches. You've got decks. You've got a lot of issues you have to work around. But that is one of the bigger fixes, and that is one of them. Now, the other thing that you want to pay attention to is if you've got water that's coming up through the floor, and I'm talking about coming up through the joint between the wall and the floor or up in the middle of the floor, that is a high water table. So if you've got your gutter system taken out, that's the thing. First thing you do on this is make sure that your gutters are working. That water is getting away from the house. If it's still coming in, that's where you really need to dig around. And so what you would do is go around and dig a trench underneath that concrete. So you're going to cut out a foot of that around the base. Go around. You're going to dig down. You're going to put in a French drain system. So gravel, perforated pipe, going to a low point sump. So it's all going to go to a sump, and that's going to get discharged and well away from the house. So you want to talk to a structural engineer before you get that out, because sometimes you can cut out A and B sections where you cut out a section, put the pipe in, concrete it, next section. Or you do A and B where you take out, cut half sections out, and then you can go that way so it still holds it. Around the house, we'll be right back after these important messages. Don't change that dial.
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8: Welcome to Preparedness Thoughts with John Stephenson. John understands the importance of being prepared. Through rain, rocks, and snow, he has seen it all and survived. He has seen major disasters like Mount St. Helens and how vehicles were stopped in the street from the volcanic ash. Earthquakes, too, including the Loma Prieta earthquake, which felt like it wouldn't stop shaking. People were without electricity and could not hardly buy groceries or gasoline. The homeless lit bonfires in the streets. The Bay Bridge and other freeways were broken. God only knows what will be next.
9: Welcome to Preparedness Thoughts by John Stephenson. We invite Jesus Christ through the Holy Spirit to guide us as we examine how our preparations can be used to preserve the life of ourselves, our family, and others. What is going on in our society when we have to be so very careful about what we hear and what we believe. For example, I just bought fruit snacks, and it said in big letters, made with real fruit. And I thought, what else would fruit snacks be made of? It's an example of the world we live in, where we are told something is real, and some things are, and some things are not. We have to be discerning for what the real truth is, and we must be very careful, especially about the truth as it relates to Jesus and our eternal life, but also as we live our day-to-day life and how we think about getting through an emergency situation. If the systems all around us are not working, or if they are just plain failing, what would we do? What happens when there is an emergency or a natural disaster? Fortunately, these big emergencies, natural disasters, do not happen very often, but when they do, they certainly affect us. Sometimes the people near us, sometimes us, and sometimes people far away. It can be so very bad for people. And whoever it is, we wish we had made more preparations to enable us, our family, and our neighbors to get through such a time of difficulty. And when that happens, we become faced with a new reality of physical survival. It becomes a very great concern. We wish we would have had more attention to what the basic needs of life were during an emergency. And if we had another chance to prepare, oh, we would do it differently. I've had that happen myself, and that's why I became involved in preparedness, because I saw how people suffered, and I didn't want me or people around me to suffer with a lack of preparedness. So I urge you to consider now what you can do today or in the short term to prepare for some kind of a great big unknown event, and what we really need each day to live. I know the basics are water, food, and warmth, and some of us have other needs as well. You might want to think about what those needs really are, but think of the basic ones first, and if you have more to add to those basic needs, well, that's very good. We can always have a lot more basic needs, whether they're flashlights or batteries or radios. The basic needs are the most basic, and then add to them as you think of them. It's good to plan in advance. Well, remember to start your preparations now before there is an urgent need and what you want is hard to find. This is episode 59. And remember to give thanks to God for the blessings that you do have.
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0: Welcome back to the Around the House Show, your trusted source for everything about your home. I'm Eric G. Hey, find out more about us, head to aroundthehouseonline.com. All right, now we're going to talk about protecting your space. Now, if you're just joining us, coming back from break on the radio, we are talking about how not to get ripped off by a bad foundation contractor. So the next part here in this segment is protecting the space. So a sump pump without a battery backup is a disaster waiting to happen. The worst basement floods happen during storms, exactly when the power goes out. Battery backup or a water-powered backup pump is cheap insurance against the $30,000 mistake. So you want to spend the time. There are some great ones out there that have big battery backups, and they can notify you, they can beep, they can tell you everything that's going on, because you're going to forget about it. You're going to get this new system put in. So make sure that you've got a great battery backup for this. Now, here's the cool thing is what these do is they have their regular pump, and they usually have a 12-volt pump there as well. And that's going to run off the battery. And if you put in a good battery in there, that can run for hours. That could really help you out for that time. Now, you could also do a generator, and as long as that fire's on, you're going to be good. But you're going to want a whole house one. That way, it comes on automatically. So make sure you've got a sump pump that's protecting your basement. You've got a big battery backup. Now, here's the controversial one. Not every crawl space needs encapsulation. But if you do, you have two choices. You either have to condition it like the rest of the house, or you have to put in a dehumidifier. Full stop. It's one or the other. So what is crawl space encapsulation? Most crawl spaces, building code is requiring you to have thick plastic down there covering all of the dirt. That way, that moisture does not come up into your crawl space. Now, there's some debate here, but in most crawl spaces, 60 to 80% of that air ends up in the living space. So if you've got a house with cream color carpet and you keep noticing that you're getting dark around the edges of the carpet on interior walls right up against the baseboards, don't blame your vacuum. That is crawl space air coming up through the holes in that plate and coming in, and your carpet is now the filter fabric. That can be a huge issue. That means all that dirty air that's down there with the spiders and bugs and rodents or whatever else is in your crawl space, that air is coming up inside. So having that clean down there is good. Now, if you've got vents to the outside, you want to make sure you've got good airflow down there for a number of reasons. Now, you always want to make sure that you've had radon testing. Now, in my area here in Oregon, as part of the house sale, they pretty much require you to have a radon test to make sure you don't have dangerous air, because we have it here. It's common, and it's common in most areas in the country. So that might be a way to have to get that whole thing encapsulated anyway. And I think if you were just going to write checks out there, encapsulating everything is not a bad idea. But is it required? No. The worst thing you can do is go in there, and this is where I think we make some problems. I like to have that encapsulation go in and make sure that when you have posts, that you don't wrap up those posts, that you wrap around the base where the concrete is, so that way you're not trapping the wood on the inside of the moisture. That way you're not pre-rotting those posts out because you've got moist air coming up through the soil and attacking those posts. So I want to see that really taped off really well. And then you're going to have to put in a big dehumidifier, and that can be thousands of dollars. By the time you run power there and then you need to pump that water someplace, that can be an issue. So that dehumidifier has to do its job. If you're in a humid area, yeah, you're going to want a dehumidifier. Even in the desert, I have seen people need dehumidifiers down there, because if not, that's now going to be a moldy crawl space. And when you've got a moldy crawl space, that air is going to go still up inside the house. So something to consider. Take some time with that. But really, this is one of those things that encapsulation makes perfectly good sense for very damp crawl spaces. I have seen where you get down there and 24/7, that place is a mud pit. Yes, you have to deal with that. That is where encapsulated crawl spaces are. But if you go down there with the vapor barrier and it's 40, 45% humidity, 24/7, not that big a deal, guys. Just keep it super clean and have that inspected every single year. I think a crawl space needs to have somebody poke around. Whether you hire a company to come do it or you get your Tyvek suit and a dust mask and go down there, it's worth taking a look to see what's going on. You're going to find shower leaks. You're going to find plumbing leaks. You're going to find all these things going on. My house, there was a hard place to get into. I didn't realize that I had a slow plumbing leak that a long time ago, somebody had done a poor job fixing where a screw had gone into a pipe and they just didn't fix it right. So it was a slow drip and I had to go in and do a little work on mine. I didn't even catch it. So these are things that I tell you what, big crawl spaces are nice, but holy smokes. Now there's a building developer around the corner from me here. We were talking about girlfriend's kid, about his house. They were building houses on a hill behind it. That thing's got to have a 12 or 16 foot high crawl space in 3/4 of it. It's huge. The ladder down into the crawl space is going to be massive. If it was me, I'd be converting that into living space down there and do something with it because they've got an easy 1,000 square feet they could add of basement if they got a little creative. And because they built it on the cheap, the back wall, which is open, is stick framed. So you can cut holes in that way easier for windows and that kind of thing. So take a look down there. Sometimes there can be a square footage gift. So just make sure that you've got it either conditioned down there or you've got a nice dehumidifier down there. And make sure you get down there a couple times a year if you've got the dehumidifier, that you're checking the filter, or if have the foundation company go down there and take a look and do that. That will get you all dialed in. Now be really careful, guys. Take a look at how you insulate that space as well. If you've got a big deep basement or a big deep crawl space, putting insulation up on the walls can be a way to go. But you need to be careful. I can't tell you how many flipper homes I've gone into and seen all the baseboard moldings that were MDF that are all swollen up and nasty. These people were 3 months into a house flip and nobody planned for the water. Now, this is one of those things that I see all the time. So what I tell people, if you want to finish that unfinished basement, watch that basement for the entire rainy season in your area. Watch it. Make sure that it is dry. Make sure that things are working good. And then when you go to waterproof it down there or do your best, make sure that you've got a plan for that. Now, if it starts to get a little damp, yeah, it might be something where you have to put in a perimeter French drainer on the inside. Maybe it's a gutter problem like the other things we were talking about. But don't just move in and say, I'm going to finish this basement, because you could have to rip it all out with a ton of water damage. And make sure you pull those permits as well, because one of the things that you can do is finish that basement. You go to sell it, and they're like, oh, that's an unpermitted storage space. And then that can get in the way of that house sale. More and more people are starting to look to see what was permitted and what is the square footage, because enough people out there have been buying 2,700, 3,000 square foot homes that were older, that had porches enclosed and things like that. And they paid square footage price for 2,700 square feet when it was an 1,100 square foot house, and now you overpaid. So be super careful out there. Take your time. No matter what with humidity in your house, if it's over 60%, you got a serious problem. And I can promise you mold's going to be growing and you're going to want to deal with that. With your crawl space, with any of these things or basements, humidity should always be monitored. And it can be just as simple as getting a cheap weather station off Amazon, throwing the outdoor sensor in your crawl space so you can take a look at it and you'll know what it is. Put it in your garage, put it in the workroom, whatever you're doing, put it in your office. And you can peek down and see what's going on before you have an expensive problem to fix. Around the house, be right back. We're going to talk about what the actual fixes are for these problems and more just as soon as we return. Don't change that dial.
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2: Stop for a moment. Take a deep breath and mentally come with me. See that manger? Look inside. What do you see? Nestled in the hay is a tiny newborn baby wrapped tightly. He's no ordinary baby, the very Son of God in human form. Who but God would come up with a plan to have a relationship with us that would begin with a baby? This means Jesus was willing at that special moment of divine conception to be reduced to one cell, the one of whom John wrote, "All things were made by him," the designer of DNA, the architect of the universe. Yet all that indescribable creative power and genius became one cell in the body of Mary. Jesus said of his Father, "A body you prepared for me." Because Jesus became one of us, he experienced what life is like here on earth. He understands our limitations and our frailties, our grief and our loneliness. Psalm 103 says, "For he knows how we are formed. He remembers that we are dust." Because his crib was a manger, none can say they are too poor to approach him. Ordinary people can visit mangers, shepherds and shopkeepers, farmers and street sweepers. We can all come with our worship and our requests. No wonder the angel said, "I bring you good news of great joy." But there's more to the angel's message. He goes on to say, "A Savior has been born to you." Because Jesus came, we can bring our sins to him and find forgiveness and freedom from guilt. For this little baby who lay in a manger one day was crucified on a cross to pay the price for all the wrongs we have ever done. He's waiting for you to come to him today.
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Welcome back to the Around the House Show, your trusted source for everything about your home. I'm Eric G. We've been talking today about how not to get ripped off by a bad foundation contractor. Now, part four here of this series is the actual fix. And there are a lot of different ways people are fixing stuff out there. But the first thing I want to say, there's no really a reason to lift a house unless you're lifting it up to change its height. So many foundation contractors out there going, oh yeah, we've got a foundation problem. We're going to come in. We're going to lift the house off the foundation. We're going to rip the foundation off and we're going to put another one down in. Now, if you've got some big plans where you want a 10-foot ceiling height, then you're going to lift the house up, or it's a floodplain, totally get it. But a lot of people out there will come in and tell homeowners that means the whole house has to be done in the foundation. No, it doesn't. Here's how you get around that. If you have a brick, block, or even a bad foundation around the house, what you can do that's considerably less money is you can go in and pour a new interior foundation. Here's what you do. You go, first off, you have to have an engineer come out and they're going to draw up all the plans. Now, this is the thing for every single project you're doing. If you have a significant crack or settling problem in your house where the windows and everything is not working right, and you know you've got a settling issue, the first person you call is not the foundation contractor. It's the structural engineer. You're going to pay them to come out and do a report. And they're going to give you what I would call the fix with the stamp on it. The one that says, here is what you do. And if you follow these specifications, they put their engineering stamp on it, this is the approved repair. Now you can call up foundation companies and get your three estimates. And they will be following that stamped repair. It could be that you're going to put unidirectional carbon fiber in there. It could be a new interior foundation wall. It could be some steel studs where they put iron in that to hold it up. There could be a fix. Now you're getting the same quote and you know what's going on and you've heard it right from the expert's mouth that your house isn't going to fall in, but you've got to take care of it before further damage occurs. There are things that you can do. If you've got a chimney that is pulling away from the house, you can come in and put helical piers, or if a corner's falling, many times you can't lift it, but you can stop it from sinking. And what are helical piers? They'll come in with a bobcat or another tool, and they're going to screw these big, huge foundation screws into the ground. And they put it in, and they measure it by torque. How many feet down? What is the torque? Then they can put brackets to the foundation or to the chimney or whatever else you're trying to keep it from moving. Have I seen people lift things up? Absolutely. It can be done, but that's a bigger thing. So those helical piers, you're $2,000 or $3,000 for each time they put that in the ground. Maybe more now, depending on where you're at. But those are pretty expensive to put in, but it's a engineered fix. So carbon fiber, as we talked about, is one of the most versatile fixes in the industry. And it's just not one product. There are carbon fiber bands. So this is a woven carbon fiber product that can be or unidirectional, where it's directional two ways. And so you can go over, you can go through it. If you got a big crack, for instance, in the wall that is going kind of diagonally across the wall, you can go through and do, again, it has to be engineered, but you can do these 6, 8, 10 strips across that basically stitch that wall back together. And it's as strong or stronger than the rest of it. So this can work really well. If you've got a corner that's cracked and pulling away, you can wrap that around the corner and do it. And it can really hold it together. If you've got a concrete slab that you're trying to hold together, you can put in these carbon fiber staples that look like a little tiny 12-inch long dumbbell where it's got two balls on the end and one strap of carbon fiber, and you can grind in and put that in there and you're good to go. Works really well. Fill it up with epoxy. Now you've stitched that together. So there's a lot of different solutions for this. Can you buy the products even yourself? Yeah.
Simpson Strong Tie makes it. Rhino Carbon Fiber makes it. Rhino can, you can order it right out of their website. Now, they are from Canada, so I have not looked at their website to see what, if they're shipping out of the U.S. or what that thing is with tariffs. So be careful there. But this is a great toolkit. You don't need to go in and bolt big steel bars up against it. Carbon fiber is going to do it. And then what you can do is just paint over the complete wall once that's cured and you're good to go. But like everything, that independent structural engineer is going to be the one that's going to tell you how to fix it. So don't take the foundation contractor's word for it. Go there. Because here's the one thing, and here's the little dirty secret about the foundation industry out there. There are companies out there, many of them, that are franchises. And they have a certain way they do things. They have fix A, they have fix B. And that's it. You need the engineer to come out and go, what is the most cost-effective repair to make this whole, to bring this back together? That is what you're looking for, the most cost-effective solution. Because that's going to force those companies to come up with that for you. So pay attention, take a look at it. Now, if you do an interior foundation because you've got a completely worst case,

0: generally you can live in the house while utilities could be shut off. But if you're lifting the house up, you're living in an RV or doing something else, because the building department is not going to let you live in that house while it's up on jack stands. So that's the thing. So you want to make sure you've got that dialed in. If you're going to lift it, that's a whole other story. That's not a bad deal. I have done new interior foundations. And then as we did that, we have dug it out and made it a livable space where we took out 2 feet down below. Here's how you do that, just to give you an idea if you're trying to build a bigger space down there. They come in and take out about 2 feet of space off the wall. They'll cut that out. And they're going to pour new footings that will stair step down. So they will do that. And then you can get that foundation poured on the outside of the wall. Then you can come in and dig it out. So I've seen it done. I've seen people grab another 1,500 square feet out of a basement that had a low basement that wasn't working. And now you can do something with that space. So there's a lot you can do. There's a lot you can do, but it's expensive. But if you've got a way to access that, or you could put a, we've cut holes in the side and brought in excavators into that space and dug it out. I've also had it where people dug it out by hand, and we put a big conveyor belt through the, through a big window down there, an egress window, and people shoveled it out as well. There's ways to do it. There's ways to fix it, and it all can be done. But at what expense? That's where you get those quotes. So if I wanted to give you some advice here, guys, stay on top of the water. Make sure that you're bringing out a professional like a structural engineer to do that. And you can look up foundation structural engineers out there. They're not that scarce, and they can come out and take a look. Plenty of engineering companies do this stuff all the time. And that way you have that fix. Pay them. It'd be $1,000, whatever it is. You can do your shopping and then go bring your foundation contractor in. If they have their own structural engineer, that's awesome. I want somebody independent that's going to tell me the right fix, not try to be part of the sales process and the sales team. That's where you can get caught up. And that's where I get just a little bit nervous with all of that. Now, if you've got questions, here's what you can do. Message me over to roundthehouseonline.com. We got a contact us page over there. That'll end up in my inbox. I keep an eye on that and I'll get back to you. And maybe we can talk about it even in a future episode if you've got some interesting stuff. But I have fixed my own foundations before. I know how to do it. I've been trained. You can buy the kits online. And if you do it correctly and prep it right, you'll be good to go. Now, the funny thing is, when I did mine, and we talked about it in the show a little while ago, but the inspector that inspected my house said, "Eric, you got a crack in your foundation and it's leaking water." Now, there's epoxy coming in because I fixed it on the outside before I built the deck over it because I really wanted to get it strong. So I fixed it on that side because it was exposed and under the deck. So just make sure you take pictures of what you do. So if anybody comes back and you go to sell the house, they say, "Hey, what did that repair look like?" You got pictures of it and put it away. That's what I did, and it took care of the issue. So make sure, guys, be careful out there, get your estimates, and don't fall prey to the handful of foundation contractors. They're going to try to scare you to get a big check from you. Thanks for tuning in to Around the House. I'm Eric G. We'll see you in the next hour.
1: The 10 Cannots of William Buchner in 1916. You cannot bring about prosperity by discouraging thrift. You cannot strengthen the weak by weakening the strong. You cannot help little men by tearing down big men. You cannot lift the wage earner by pulling down the wage payer. You cannot help the poor by destroying the rich. You cannot establish sound security on borrowed money. You cannot further the brotherhood of man by inciting class hatred. You cannot keep out of trouble by spending more than you earn. You cannot build character and courage by destroying men's initiative and independence. And you cannot help men permanently by doing for them what they can and should do for themselves. 110 years later, his words prove truth never changes. 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
1: With SRN News, I'm Mary Rose. Krista Pike's attorney says Tennessee's governor should commute Pike's death sentence to a life sentence after the failed execution. Stephen Farrell made the call on CNN's State of the Union, saying she has endured what he called a torturous attempt at executing her.
2: I think she has been put through some really, really bad mental torture and physical torture, and that at the very least, that deserves a commutation of her death sentence.
1: Farrell added that Pike remains in the hospital on a ventilator and is critically ill. Pike was set to be executed by lethal injection earlier this week, but survived two rounds of the drugs and was hospitalized. Tennessee Governor Bill Lee said Saturday prison commissioner Frank Strada will resign after overseeing the failed execution. Officials believe the Fly Dubai co-pilot accused of stabbing his captain and trying to seize control of an Israel-bound plane acted alone. Correspondent Richard Boyd reports.
3: Media reports say U.S. officials briefed on the investigation and a former Israeli security official say the accused was a lone actor. NBC News says the U.S. officials stressed that the investigation of Wednesday's mid-air attack is still in its early stages. Emirati authorities leading the investigation said Saturday the co-pilot attacked the captain with a crash axe in an attempted terrorist attack. Authorities have not officially released the suspect's identity, but multiple news outlets have named him as an Omani citizen. Richard Boyd reports.
1: With just 30 days to go until the midterm elections, President Trump is urging supporters to vote like he's on the ballot. The president made the remark at a rally in Ohio last night, where he turned out to support Republican Senator John Husted's reelection bid. This is SRN News.
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5: With the Wall Street Business Report, I'm Bob Agnew. The U.S. economy created far fewer jobs than expected in September, pointing to a surprising soft spot in the labor market.
6: The government's always closely watched monthly jobs report is out, and it has missed expectations. The Bureau of Labor and Statistics says 29,000 non-farm payroll jobs were created in September, down from the 162,000 seen in August. Most analysts were expecting today's numbers to come in at right around 84,000. The unemployment rate, while it didn't change significantly, did tick up from 4.1% to 4.2%. In addition to the weakness in September, the August jobs count was revised lower to reflect a gain of 133,000, while July switched from a gain to a loss as payrolls fell by 10,000. Bernie Bennett, Washington.
5: Wall Street closed higher after that weaker-than-expected report that raised hopes the Federal Reserve will hold rates steady this month. The Dow was up 250 points. For the Wall Street Business Report, I'm Bob Agnew.
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9: 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I'm Eric G. Thanks for joining me today. We didn't talk about it in the first hour, but I'm still coming down off of Rock the Locks 2026 last weekend in Umatilla, Oregon, where I was the MC. What a fun time. A lot of great bands. If you hadn't heard about it or didn't catch this last midweek special podcast that doesn't air on the radio, we talk much more about it. But man, so much going on. A lot of great bands from Godsmack to Simple Plan to Lynyrd Skynyrd, Tesla, Theory of a Dead Man, Daughtry. The list goes on and on. Jackal, that was amazing. Got to hang out with a lot of great rock stars and have a great time. So if you live in the Pacific Northwest and you missed it, you missed a heck of a show. And make sure and pay attention to that next fall. Next year, when it comes out, is each year those guys get bigger and bigger. Today, I wanted to talk about our annual fall home maintenance checklist. This is where we talk about those things that need to happen in your home each and every fall so you're ready for winter. No matter where you live, you could be in Florida, you could be in Alaska. These are the things that you should be paying attention around your house. So segment one here today, we're going to be talking about water is our enemy in and outside of the house. So with those fall rains coming in the Pacific Northwest, California, everywhere else out there, when we start to go into winter, these are the things that we should be doing and we shouldn't be doing. So first off, it's a great time to go out and take a look at those gutters and downspouts. Clear the debris out of all the gutters, downspouts, window wells, storm drains, all of that. Here's my tip. Run a hose and watch them drain. If it goes out to the street, like some neighborhoods have. So I've lived in a lot of different places, but sometimes those gutters will come out, drain right into the ground. That's horrible. If you're just listening to the previous hour, we talk about why, how that can be damaging to your foundation. And you want that to get at least 10 feet away from the house. In some planned neighborhoods, they control that water by going down to the street and then going into a storm drain system that goes out into a holding pond or into some kind of a storm drain system. If it's coming down and you haven't cleaned that out, this is a big one. About every 5 years, you'd be cleaning that out. I had a house that used to go down and come out just in the opening in the curb and get to the street. In my house, when I had that, I had roots that had been there for years. So we went in and actually took a truck and pulled them out through there. You can do damage, so be careful, but got it all pulled out, had about 12 feet of roots blocking it. And then I got the water out to the street. And it's a pretty common thing with those storm drain systems. So if you're using that, it's that corrugated plastic. The roots can go around where that snaps together versus like a glued ABS or PVC. And so that can happen right there. So you want to make sure that's clean. Make sure the downspouts are carrying the water at least 10 feet away from the foundation. And then, of course, if you're doing any landscaping, sometimes people make this mistake, but the soil and the landscaping should slope away from the house at least 3 feet so the water doesn't pool against the foundation. Now, if you're in an area that freezes, this is the thing you want to do before the first freeze. Disconnect any hoses, drain and store them, and then wrap those hose bibs in insulation. It's always a good idea, even if you have the frost-free ones, to make sure and cover them. If you get below zero, that's where that makes a difference. For most of the frost-free ones, and those are the ones you see a little vacuum breaker, plastic cap, or a different style, but those are the ones that are frost-free that usually do a better job. Now, the older ones where there's just everything is right there outside the building, those are the ones you want to make sure and cover and keep those nice and insulated. If you've got below ground sprinklers, things like that, some kind of irrigation system, this is where you really want to take the time and blow that out. Get a decent compressor. Don't overpressurize it because you're going to blow stuff up. But if you can add 30, 40, 50 PSI and get that really blown out, what would the water pressure be? Get that blown out and you're going to really reduce the risk of freezing. Now, in the Pacific Northwest, it's not as big a deal for the people on the west side of the mountains, but on the east side of the mountains, that's where it can get below freezing. You want to make sure and get that cleaned up. That way you're not out there replacing sprinklers and doing that stuff every single year. Now, if you're in a wet area and you get moss or lichen on the roof, this is the time to treat it and look at all the flashing and pipe jacks. So anything around there doesn't leak. So this is a good roof inspection. So go up there, take a look. If you're going to treat it, make sure and get something good. I like the powder personally. You can put it on out there and it really keeps that roof. As soon as it rains, it gets wet. It will really run down and kill that. I have had in the Pacific Northwest where I live, where rain is a big issue and moss is an even bigger issue, I've had mixed results with the zinc strip across the top. I tested that and it worked okay. But when you have a lot of rain, that really tends to wash it off, so it doesn't work as well. So for me, in my test area where I did it, it kind of worked, but it was not something that I would say was reliable, especially on an old roof. So get up there and treat it. If it's growing, go ahead and go up and get it done. Now, if you're on a roof that you're not careful with, this could be where you actually pay somebody to come out and deal with it. This is one of those things where you look at it and go, I'm not getting the roof. I'm not comfortable. You need fall protection. And if you're not going that way, hire a soft wash company to come out. They can treat it. They can clean it. And sometimes they can put stuff on there that'll extend the life of the roof and make sure that it adds some of that moisture back in it so it's less brittle. And that can really help you extend that life of the roof by making sure it's clean. The last thing I want you to do is go up there with a pressure washer and blow things off on a traditional roof, because that can really damage the granules and dig in and cause even further damage and reduce that lifespan. So be really careful with that. Now, the big one too is to trim back those branches hanging over the roof or touching the house. That is where you really get the rodents. You can get any of the raccoons, squirrels, anything else up there. So the more you keep that away, I like to have it 4 or 5 feet away at least. And if it's a thinner branch, go even farther so it doesn't, in the wind, brush up against the house. That's a big one. And then, of course, making sure that any of the bushes around there are a few feet away from the house. So for the same thing, I don't want to have any shrubbery touching the structure, because that is just a super highway, guys, for any one of those pests, bugs, just damage to the house. So get that cleaned up. Now, if you have a chimney and a wood-fired fireplace, this is where you want to have that annual inspection. Get the chimney sweep out there. Get them to look through. Make sure that you're ready for fire season. And just because you put in one of those fire logs that supposedly burns off any of the creosote, it doesn't mean you skip inspection day. If you use it a lot for primary heat, that should be probably happening a couple times a year. So make sure you've got it dialed in. That way you're safe, because nobody wants a chimney fire, and that is an easy way to fix that. And if you've got a gas-fired fireplace, I want to see you have somebody come out and inspect that. Get it fine-tuned, get that going, and make sure that it's operating correctly. If you get a technician out there, they'll make sure that it's burning correctly. You don't have any issues with carbon monoxide or anything else. So this is one of those things you can really save yourself a lot of headaches, maybe a little money. Could reduce your gas bill if it's running clean versus too rich. So that's a big one. And when you're looking for around the outside of the chimney, look for cracked mortar, loose joints in the brick or block. Water is going to be your biggest thing that you need to be really careful with around the house. So any of that stuff, make sure that you've got it going good. And my best advice, guys, is going to be to go out there on a rainy day, put on that jacket, go walk around and make sure that you don't have water pooling in places, gutters overflowing, It's the same thing we talked about last hour with the different foundation techniques to make sure you're good. That water can do significant damage. And if you can save some time with that and save some money, who doesn't want to do that? All right, coming up in the next segment, we're going to talk about what you need to do for sealing everything up around the house. Now, around the house, we'll be right back after these important messages. Don't change that dial. We're just getting started today.

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0: 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This is Sticks of Dania.
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2: Welcome back to the Around the House Show, your trusted source for everything about your home. I'm Eric G. Can you believe it's October already? What happened to the summer? Now, we've had some great weather here recently, but I tell you what, those fall weathers are coming in. And I can sure tell that with what's been going on the last couple weeks. It was amazing when I was out at the Rock the Ox Festival last weekend. We had, on Friday, we had 40 plus mile an hour gusts that was getting really sketchy. And then the next few days were 70 degrees and beautiful. And last week in my neighborhood, we were at 80 degrees. So it's still warm here in the Pacific Northwest, but I know a lot of you guys out there are already well deep into the fall leaves dropping. And of course, those freezing temperatures starting to creep back up north. So this is the perfect time to be knocking out that list of stuff around the house. In our Seal It Up segment here, we're going to be talking about caulking and weather stripping a lot, because I really want you to walk around and check those windows, doors, and siding for holes, cracks, and caulk them. Now, there are some serious considerations here to pay attention to. And what I'm going to talk about here for a second is weep holes. Now, many times in the bottom of a window, there's going to be a little machined groove, the bottom of a brick wall, where they don't have mortar in there. And these are places for water to escape. Don't go through and caulk them up, because if you do, you're going to be trapping water behind it, which is going to cause rot, mold, and it could really cause some serious structural issues around the house. So know what to do before you go. And all caulking is not the same. I like Sashco's Big Stretch. It is the stretchiest latex caulking you can do out there. And why I like latex is because that stuff you can paint over. If you go silicone, you're pretty much stuck with it, and paint's not going to stick to the outside because it's silicone. So for that on the outside, I do a good caulking. And they do make other stuff as well that you can color match, or you can actually add paint to it, which is kind of cool. This is not an advertisement for those guys. It's just what I use because I like it. And with Sashco, one little trick is if you sit there and have a little bit bigger use of caulking, if you had a little bit more to it, if you do just a little pencil line of it, you don't have much to stretch. But if you go like, eighth of an inch to maybe 3/16 or even up to a quarter, that gives you more material to stretch. So sometimes a little bit more can go a long ways. Just don't make a hot mess out of it. And that's the big thing with that. So go around and make sure the windows, doors, and siding are all caulked up. If you got to get in there with a knife and remove the old caulking and go back and touch it up, you can do that. And that way you're good to go. All those air gaps, leaks, things like that can really cause havoc around the house, and it's wasted energy. So go around and get that done. So make sure you check all that exterior caulking and replace what's failing. And then take a look at those doors and windows. Inspect the weather stripping. Make sure the garage door seal is working correctly. And maybe that's an early morning or an evening thing where it's dark outside. Throw a trouble light on the inside of that and see if the light's going through. If the light's going through, then clearly you've got an air gap, and make sure you get that dialed in. Now, it can be tough. Sometimes if you've got an older garage door, that seal underneath it can be problematic. It might be time to replace that, or the seals are on the outside of the door. Get that sealed up as best you can so you can keep any of those drafts out and get it good to go for you and save some energy, because nobody likes these power bills that we're paying, or gas bills or oil bill or whatever you're doing to heat that house. That gets expensive. Now, if you've got an older home, go around and make sure that single pane glass, there's nothing cracked, that all of that chinking that's around the outside of that, the glazing that you've got, make sure that is in perfectly good shape. If you've got to get in and reglaze it, get after it. It's not that hard to do, but it's something you can do pretty easily and get in there and get that cleaned up. Now, if you've got damaged screens, good time to take care of it. Make sure that those are all ready to go. So screens, it's a good time to do it. You're not going to want to do it in the summertime when it's nice. That can be a good Saturday project in the garage or on the dining room table if you put a blanket down over the top and get it dialed in if you don't have a workspace. But really, take some time, get that stuff taken care of. It works really well. Now, here's another one, too. That paint on the outside of the house is great for color, but it's also there to protect the siding. So make sure on any lap siding or anything like that, that all the edges are painted. If it's exposed, it's not going to do well. One common place that siding guys and painters miss is along the bottom of a lap siding. That bottom edge gets missed so often. Make sure that gets touched up because that's where the water can hang. And that moisture can really hurt that. If it's cement siding, not as much. But any of the wood sidings, make sure that everything is cleaned up and sealed up. So look for that paint failure, water damage, mildew, mold. Repair or clean it. And if you're getting mold on something or on the outside of the house, if it is a hard surface, yes. Non-porous, you can use bleach. But I like using any one of the mold cleaners out there. I'm not a bleach person because it can actually feed the bleach with water can actually feed the mold that it didn't kill. So I like to use one of the mold killers out there and go that route. It's just a more reliable way to go. So thermal imaging scanner tip. I tell you what, this is the way to go. Do I have a brand that I recommend? Yeah, I just got a new one made by Rison, R-I-S-O-N. They've got their Magic. They got their Magic Pro. Take a look at these things. You can get them for next to nothing, $100. $200 depending on which model you get. On Amazon, these things are great. They plug right into the bottom of your phone and it just uses the camera there. And now you've got a full imaging, thermal imaging scanner. If you go with just the Magic one, it works great. You've got a negative 20 to 600 centigrade or minus 4 to 1,012 degrees Fahrenheit scanner. It is great. I've got this in my truck. It works well. And that's got a 320 by 240 IR resolution. And of course, it works on Android and Apple. Tell you what, not a commercial again for those guys, but I have one in my toolbox. Works really well. I'm impressed. And they're super affordable. They're not the $1,000 camera that you have to go out and get. But walk around the inside of your house on a cold day or even a hot one and take a look. And you can probably find some winter savings with it. You can see where there's insulation missing, or maybe it's a door that's leaking air, or a window that's not sealed upright. These are all things that can really make life a lot easier. It's going to show you the drafts. It's going to show you the missing insulation. It's going to show you the air leaks around windows, doors, and outlets, which is key. And as well as it can really show you a spot where you could have water damage hiding inside a wall. So let's say you've got wet insulation. If it's fiberglass, it doesn't insulate as well. So if you've got a significant difference of temperature inside and outside, you might go, wow, why is that insulation not performing well here? Could be missing, could be wet. Wet is even worse than missing because that means you've got mold, mildew, and rot going. So you want to make sure and get that dialed in. So take a look at that. That is a key right there. Now, the other one here I want to touch before we go out to break is making sure the critters are kept out. So look for signs of rodents outside and inside, including food areas and around under sinks. Go through and seal the gaps where pipes, wires, and vents enter the house. You can use a spray foam out there that is meant for rodents. It makes it very hard for them to chew through because I think it's got hot sauce basically baked into it. So it's something that burns them if they eat it. Coming up, we're going to be talking about that heating system. We'll do that just as soon as Around the House returns. Don't change that dial. No, not for you, not
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4: Thank you. Welcome to Preparedness Thoughts with John Stephenson. John understands the importance of being prepared. Through rain, rocks, and snow, he has seen it all and survived. He has seen major disasters like Mount St. Helens and how vehicles were stopped in the street from the volcanic ash. Earthquakes, too, including the Loma Prieta earthquake, which felt like it wouldn't stop shaking. People were without electricity and could not hardly buy groceries or gasoline. The homeless lit bonfires in the streets. The Bay Bridge and other freeways were broken. God only knows what will be next.
5: Welcome to Preparedness Thoughts by John Stephenson. We invite Jesus Christ through the Holy Spirit to guide us as we examine how our preparations can be used to preserve the life of ourselves, our family, and others. Last time I talked to you about food storage basics, and today I will talk again about having food to get through a difficult time. The most basic foods are wheat, sugar, salt, oil, and flavorings. You want to have a reasonably good manual wheat grinder and a large cast iron pot with a lid. Propane camp stove is a good idea with extra propane. Also, regular multivitamins are good. I specified a cast iron pot because your body will get the iron it needs from cast iron. The wheat grinder will cost between $100 and $300, and 100 pounds of wheat costs less than $100. If you are sensitive to wheat, you can buy an ancient wheat, such as spelt or emmer, which costs about twice as much as wheat. Hard wheat is better than soft wheat for bread and for storage. Another great use of wheat is wheat sprouts or wheatgrass juice. This is a great source for year-round chlorophyll, which green vegetables or leafy green vegetables provide. It can take as long as 2 weeks to soak and grow wheatgrass. Remember, you are eating more for health than for pleasure. In stressful or difficult times, expect to need lots of extra calories. Sugar and oil are the easiest source of calories, even though we don't want them in our current day-to-day diet. For every 100 pounds of wheat you buy, get 25 pounds of sugar and a gallon or two of oil, and 5 pounds of iodized salt. You want the iodine because it's essential for good health. A few people are concerned about a nuclear accident. If you are concerned with that, get potassium iodide tablets. That is so that your thyroid gland fills up with good iodine instead of the radioactive iodine, which would kill your thyroid gland. After the 1986 Chernobyl Russian nuclear meltdown, many of those local Russian people lost their thyroid gland. Another part of food storage is to have food for your pets. In a pinch, bread can work for them and for you too. So as you look to the future, whatever natural disasters we might face, it's up to you to evaluate the possibilities and decide what it is you want to prepare for. It is a sure thing that if you do not look and do not prepare for anything, you just might starve. Or you could die just waiting for our government to give you the food you want. Just look at how many weeks it took our government to provide meaningful assistance to the victims of the Katrina hurricane in 2005. As Christians, we want to help others and not be the ones asking for help. I know there's plenty of people who rightly ask for and receive government assistance, and that is good and right for them. But our Christian standard is to help others, and to be in a position where we can help others, we need to have extra on hand to give. Scientists study the Earth, and some of them are saying that the United States has several very major earthquake faults, which are about due for a quake. There is also Yellowstone Caldera, or supervolcano, and some say it's about due to go off also. The destruction from any of these events could cause global or national food shortages. Shortages that are so great that they would not be measured in weeks or months, but I think in years. We really don't know when a natural disaster would occur. It could be in 5 days or 5 years. So start your preparations now Before there's an urgent need and what you want is hard to find, remember to give thanks to God for the blessings that you do have.
4: 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John Stephenson, P.O. 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

0: Welcome back to the Around the House Show. I'm Eric G. If you want to find out more about us, if you're new to the show, head over to our website, aroundthehouseonline.com. Make sure you follow us on Facebook. We've got a Facebook group called Around the House Nation. We also have got our two YouTube channels. And we got TikTok. I'm over there on LinkedIn. I think we're just about on everything out there, a little bit of Twitter or X as well. We've been talking today about our fall home maintenance checklist. This is something that's been going on around the house for over two decades. This is something we do each fall and every spring to make sure we got our house dialed in and ready for the upcoming seasonal change. No matter where you're at in the country, whether you're in Florida, Maine, Southern California, or Alaska, these all fit you in one way or another. Now, heating and home systems are what we're going to talk about here in segment three, and it's an important one. Here's the thing. Before you crank the heat, give your systems a little bit of attention. First off, have your furnace serviced by a licensed pro. AC in the hot climates. If you're down in Florida, you want them both looked at. If you're down in the South, you want to make sure when you turn the heat on, it's there. And the extended use of that AC, probably 10 or 12 months out of the year, you want to make sure it's dialed in. And here's what the thing is. So many people miss this, and this is so important because HVAC systems, guys, are super expensive to replace right now. This isn't the, oh, I'll spend $5,000 and do an upgrade. Now you could be spending $20,000 and doing an upgrade. So maybe having that annual maintenance agreement to get them out there to extend the life is in your best interest. Because maybe you don't want to have to sit there and get one of those super high efficiencies that maybe your state or the federal government has been pushing. We've got new refrigerants, so that unit that's 5 years old, guess what? You might not be able to get replacement parts for it. So make sure that somebody's coming out of its gas furnace, they can make sure that it's tuned correctly. Yeah, it's like the old car. They want to make sure that it's running right and you're not burning too much gas, which wastes energy and it can burn out the heat exchanger, which means you got to put another whole unit in there. And these are things that you want to make sure. Electric heat, you can make sure that things are working correctly, that it's not dirty in there. They want to make sure and get that all cleaned out. So this is that time of year to get in there. Have it running as best you can. So make sure you change that filter and any other filters in the system. If you have a newer house and you've got any kind of an air exchanger in there, make sure that you're changing those filters. Yeah, they could have it in there. So make sure that you've got whatever system you have, make sure that you read those instructions and make sure that you're changing that filter because you can have multiple different filters inside your house. And that's key. And a heat pump water heater, make sure you change that filter as well. So take a look at that, clean them out, get them ready, be sure you're good to go. Now, if you have hard water or if you've got a water heater, gas or electric, that you maintain every year, now's the time to do that flush. I really don't recommend if you've got a 20-year-old water heater that no one's maintained, man, I don't know. You can try flushing it, but you could be in for a bigger problem. Here's why. I have seen water heaters with hard water in a matter of 5 years fill a third of the way up with sediment. And that can be pretty tough to get out. I've had it so bad where year two, I go to clean the thing out. And because I was on well water, I had about 12 inches of sediment in the bottom of that 40-gallon water heater. So when I set in there and opened up the drain, nothing came out. It was plugged. And so they do make tools. They do make ways to get in there and clean it. But that is going to really leave you with less hot water. And it's something you want to stay on top of. So if it hasn't happened for 20 years, start doing it when you put the new one in. Or that sediment could be hiding leaks and everything else. So if you're going to drain it, awesome. Just make sure that if it's over 10 years old, you're towards the end of that lifespan. And you run a risk of making things worse, not better. But anyway, getting that sediment out of there is good. It makes it more efficient. You're not burying a heating element. If it's a gas water heater, think about that. You could have 10 or 12 inches of hard water deposits in the bottom of that. You're just wasting so much energy trying to heat that water with a 10-inch lime deposit on the bottom of it so that heat's not even touching the water. It has to go through that first. So be careful, guys. This can be really one of those that cause a lot of damage. So next thing here, check the thermostat settings and batteries. Make sure you got a heating schedule set up. Reverse those ceiling fans to run clockwise on low to push the warm air down. And then here's the big one that people forget all the time. Check that dryer vent. When was the last time you cleaned that out? You want to make sure that goes from the dryer all the way out to that little hood that directs the air down outside. Lint buildup is a huge fire risk and makes the dryer work harder. If you have a long dryer vent, or even worse, one that goes up from your basement or townhome or wherever else it goes through the roof, that makes it even harder because that lint gets caught up in there. So be really careful with that. And clean it out from the dryer, get it all good. Get it all sucked up and clean out. You can jump online and head to Amazon or go to your local home improvement store. They have little wire brushes that go on these fiberglass poles you can run through there. Makes it really good to clean it out. So do that. Attics, pipes, and drains. Check attic insulation. Look for leaks, moisture, pests. Insulate those pipes in unheated garages, attics, or crawl spaces. And then here's the gross one that nobody likes to do, but it's a good thing to do. Clean the hair out of the sink, tub, and shower drains. I do not like using any kind of drain cleaner, full stop. There are some ones that are not caustic or acidic that you can put down there that are foaming, that are enzyme-based. If you're going to use it to maybe clean out some gunk or scum out of there, get one of the foaming ones that are safe for all pipes. So enzymes are good. Bad chemicals are bad. You can really create more problems, rotted out cast iron or metal, if you're dropping drain cleaners down there all the time. Stop, clean it out, and get it done right. It's gross. Put on some good rubber gloves and have a little trash bag there to put it in and just go around. Sometimes it's great. Get a little tub so you can get under the sink. Just drop the trap right down. Get it cleaned out. Put it back in there. You'll be good to go. The other trick I like to do when I'm doing it, get some of those crocodile cloth wipes and then go through there and clean things up as you go. Make sure that all the seals and stuff, when you put that back up in there, is good and clean. So there's a big one right there. And get that so you don't have to worry about it for another 6 months or another month if you've got long hair like I do. That's how it works. Next one here. Walk around the house. Take a look at the light bulbs. Are they good? Do you have old incandescent bulbs you might be able to swap out for LEDs or those darn compact fluorescent bulbs? Make sure you recycle those. Those can have mercury in them, so properly dispose of them. But a lot of great LED bulbs out there. Get some smart ones. Get the right color temperature, so pay attention. I don't like the big 5,000 Kelvin ones in there. I like, personally, the more warmer ones. You can get those 2,800 Kelvin, 3,000 Kelvin, 3,200. Those look more like an incandescent bulb and can be really great light inside your home. So take a look at that. That's a big one. And then check your outdoor lighting. Make sure that's working. Clean out all around those if you've got bugs that have been getting in there. Get it all cleaned up. Replace any light fixtures as needed and make sure it's all sealed up around there. And as you go around too, it's another good trick I like to do is you go around and basically change out those light switches for smart ones like the Lutron Casitas. Those are great. You can go around and make sure the bulbs work. Here's the thing with any of the Lutron products like that. Make sure that the bulbs work with the switch. Otherwise, you're going to have a strobe light effect, which is going to make your outside look like a rave if you've got cheap or incompatible bulbs out there. So make sure you don't light your neighborhood up and freak your neighbors out at 2 o'clock in the morning if you left the porch lights on. When we come back, we're going to talk a little bit more about safety and storm prep. This is a big one, no matter where you're out in the country, because if you're in California, you might have some storms coming. If you're in the Northeast, you've had storms. And who knows what happens down in the South. I think we're going to have a pretty active year around the country, so that could be something you want to be ready for. We'll talk about that just as soon as Around the House returns. And if you want to find out more about us, head over to our website, aroundthehouseonline.com, and you make sure and follow us on social media. If you're on the podcast, make sure and hit that follow button or subscribe so you can catch the show each week when it comes out. Around the House will be right back. Don't change that dial.
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2: Stop for a moment. Take a deep breath and mentally come with me. See that manger? Look inside. What do you see? Nestled in the hay is a tiny newborn baby wrapped tightly. He's no ordinary baby, the very Son of God in human form. Who but God would come up with a plan to have a relationship with us that would begin with a baby? This means Jesus was willing at that special moment of divine conception to be reduced to one cell, the one of whom John wrote, "All things were made by him," the designer of DNA, the architect of the universe. Yet all that indescribable creative power and genius became one cell in the body of Mary. Jesus said of his Father, "A body you prepared for me." Because Jesus became one of us, he experienced what life is like here on earth. He understands our limitations and our frailties, our grief and our loneliness. Psalm 103 says, "For he knows how we are formed. He remembers that we are dust." Because his crib was a manger, none can say they are too poor to approach him. Ordinary people can visit mangers, shepherds and shopkeepers, farmers and street sweepers. We can all come with our worship and our requests. No wonder the angel said, "I bring you good news of great joy." But there's more to the angel's message. He goes on to say, "A Savior has been born to you." Because Jesus came, we can bring our sins to him and find forgiveness and freedom from guilt. For this little baby who lay in a manger, one day was crucified on a cross to pay the price for all the wrongs we have ever done. He's waiting for you to come to him today.
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Thanks for joining me. I'm Eric G. We've been talking today about my fall home maintenance checklist for 2026. We've been doing this for 20 plus years on the show, and it's something that we try to do each fall so you can make sure you've got everything ready for fall and we're ready to rock and roll. So in this last segment of the hour, I wanted to talk about safety and storm prep. So this is the stuff that protects your family, not just your house. So first off, go around and test all those smoke detectors. Here's the thing, guys. When you do it, pull it down, take a look on the back. There should be a date printed back there. These are like milk. When they hit the 10-year mark, it's time to replacement. If you have that 10-year-old house, probably time to be doing that. So get up there, take a look, test them, make sure they're working. And the same goes with your carbon monoxide detectors. Those are key as well. And you want to replace those when they get old. Now, here's the thing. Pay attention when you're looking at carbon monoxide detectors, because I really want ones that are going to be very sensitive. I think one of the biggest problems that we see with them on the market today is that by the time they go off, you're getting too close to the fatal amount in the area. Now, carbon monoxide in your house, none of it is safe. So if you've got something that's going off at, I don't know, I'm going to make a number up here, 80 parts per million, and you want it to be going off at 5 or 6, because you don't want anything running. So this is why they don't make a lot of those on the market today, but you should have some other air quality monitors around your house to make sure that number doesn't get high. In my house, no matter what, whether there was a car running in the garage for a minute or I didn't turn the vent fan on when I'm using the gas stove, mine doesn't get over 2% at any time. I've never seen it do that. And so I'm trying to keep that as low as possible. That is good for your health. Now, of course, with carbon monoxide, you just want to keep an eye on it, but check it. Make sure that you don't have any other issues, especially as we get into with HVAC system here where you might be turning on the heat and that might be working incorrectly. This is something you really want to pay attention to. So make sure you test all of those and then go around. The next one here is to make sure all those GFCI outlets are being tested. Walk around, click them, take a look. If you have one in your house that is sensitive, that maybe when you plug in the stereo out in the back, or if you plug in the Christmas lights and it goes off really easy, or it's out in the garage, they're wearing parts. So you can see those things every 8 to 10 years needing to be replaced if it's used a lot. So those do wear out. So that is the first thing. If you're in the garage, you're putting up the holiday lights, or even putting out those October Halloween decorations, if they're kicking off, you might have a problem. So the first thing I would do is test it to make sure it works. And if it's kicking off too early, replace it. And if you still have a problem, then obviously you have some kind of a short going on, or it's creating enough resistance that it's overheating that and it's kicking it. So make sure that you test those and that it's working good. The next one, where are the fire extinguishers in your house? Make sure they're charged, that they look good, and they're easy to reach. Now, don't have it beneath the stove, because if you have a big stove fire, you might not be able to get to it. And this is the thing, I tell you what, you really can't have too many. Now, there was a girl that I was dating years ago, and her dad was fighting late stage Alzheimer's, and it was sad. I feel for anybody else dealing with that in their family. We were concerned, and they did not want me to turn off the electric range because he had a tendency to turn it on. He came in with this big, huge 32-ounce plastic coffee mug that he liked to use for coffee. He put it on the coil element and turned it on. I was downstairs, I was visiting, and she was actually putting her kids through a bath. I was out watching television in the other room. And of course, what happens? I hear smoke detector go off, and I went, oh, maybe that's just a false alarm up there. I'm not going to bug these guys. I didn't know them that well. All of a sudden, I hear the second one go off, and I went running up those stairs out of the daylight basement where they were living, went upstairs, and oh, they had a barn burner in the kitchen. There was flames going up into the hood. There was a microwave next to it. And he was in there with that coffee mug that had melted all around that element that was red hot, just orange. And of course, the plastic cup was on fire. And then he had a towel trying to
beat out the flames with the towel. So I ended up reaching in there. I pushed him out of the way, got him out of there. The problem was is that plastic had 8 spot fires in the rest of the kitchen. The paper towels were burning by the sink. And so I ended up going in there and had those bigger 5-pound ones. I was so concerned. I did talk him into putting in 3 of those bigger fire extinguishers. I used all 3 after I turned the heat off to the stove. I had burning plastic everywhere, and I know how to use a fire extinguisher. I was using it correctly. I was halfway through the 3rd one when I finally got the rest out. It was a heck of a mess, but that saved the house. If I would have had 1 fire extinguisher in there, it wasn't going to work. That was going to be a bigger problem. So this is a really big deal. Have a 2nd one, have a 3rd one. When in doubt, go call the fire department. I was that close to doing it, but we got it out, and then there was a lot of smoke and a fire extinguisher mess around there. This is not one of those places where one of those blankets would have worked really well. It would have probably worked, a fire blanket over the top of this cooktop. That would have worked, but the rest of it, I still wouldn't need a fire extinguisher because I didn't have 3 or 4 blankets to go around to put that stuff out. And that plastic does not like to go out when it's burning. It's like a tire fire. It just keeps going. So that's a big one. Be careful. There's your warning. Now, water emergencies. Know where your main water shutoff is and make sure it turns easily. So many times, if you've got CPVC, which I absolutely despise, you have that valve in the garage or anywhere, and there is zero chance you're going to turn that thing without busting the plastic handle off because it's all degraded. So make sure you have a way to turn it off. Now's the time to fix it. If you can't, test your sump pump by pouring water into the pit to make sure it kicks on. Make sure it's going well.

equipment, or add fuel stabilizer before storing it. Make sure that's dialed in. And then make sure you got your flashlights, your batteries, a few days of water. And I always recommend, this is a big one, guys, make sure that you have enough food for a couple weeks stored around the house. Now, all you preppers out there, we're not going to get into a big prepping episode, and you're not wrong by that, but make sure that you have enough medication. We have seen the problems when it takes a while for the government to respond for help. You need to be self-sufficient. So what happens if you can't go to the store for 2 weeks? What happens if you don't have water for 5 days? What happens if you have a storm, or an earthquake, a tornado? Make sure you have enough food. Do you have a 2-week supply for everyone, including your pets? Are you running to the store whenever you're out of food? Do you have a week's worth of food sitting there at least? Make sure that you've got something for the cats and the dogs and the pets. Make sure you're dialed in with that. And then, of course, medications. Do you have all your medications? Are you waiting to the last day before you get that refill? Or are you making sure you got some there? Now, some medications out there, they're going to run you low because there's government rules on that. And that's one thing. But make sure that you've got as much as you can so you got a little bit of backup. If you run out of power for 5 days, and trust me, in the last probably 10 years, I've had power go off 3 times for 5+ days because of windstorms here and ice storms that we have. Are you going to be driving around trying to find a gas station when you've gone through day 2 of gasoline running your generator? Is it a dual fuel or a tri-fuel? Can you run propane? Can you run natural gas? Maybe the natural gas is going to work great for you, but do you have gasoline till they get the natural gas fixed? Maybe you're going to sit there and take some of the fuel out of your vehicle. Maybe you've got some big old truck with a double gas tank. Maybe that's your plan. Make sure you've got all of that so you're ready to go. And that's going to be the key. So make sure you got the water, make sure you got the food, make sure you've got all the things you need to keep your family and yourself safe. And then make sure that don't tell too many people of what you got, because the last thing you need is when your neighbors, or even if you're in an apartment, the last thing you need is people lining up outside wanting your food that you've planned ahead for, and you got to share it with others. If you want to find out more about the Around the House show, just go to our website, aroundthehouseonline.com, and you can find out a lot more of us right there. We've got our website, we've got all the videos, we've got all the YouTube stuff on there, all the social media, and you can find us right there. And if you're on the radio out there, make sure that you catch the podcast as well, because we do have a midweek special that doesn't air across the country. I'm Eric G. Thanks for tuning in to Around the House. We'll see you next time.

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Welcome to Christ Today. This is the day the Lord has made. Let us be glad and rejoice in it. That's Psalm 119:24. It is all very interesting how we each have a different experience in life, and even with each new day we have a new experience. And let us rejoice in that experience of each day. Yes, it is amazing how one day can be so wonderful and another day can have so many concerns in it. Sometimes they are even great big difficulties. And there are people who, they just get so tired of the pain in life, they might not even want to live anymore. Some people are, I think many people have had that happen. And I know I've had some very sad days in my life. And yet there have been days that have been so full of joy. It's a part of our beautiful human experience with feelings that are so joyous and so difficult. And then we learn about God's love and how important that is to us. Biblical love, it's wonderful. It's kind of wonderful how we have that relationship with Jesus Christ, and we seek to understand it more and more. And we do as we read the Bible and study its words. And we learn things about what we want to be and what we want to do in life and how we want to conform with the will of God and say, yes, Lord, we might have to change our direction. A big change sometime, and that can be a part of being born again when we realize that we want to follow Jesus Christ in life. And of course, we do that as we develop and learn in life and Christianity. Follow Jesus Christ. We do develop our own thoughts, feelings, and emotions, and they interact with each other. Love and respect and even hate and war, all these things interact with each other, and we choose which different parts we are going to align with and be sympathetic to. And that is a part of what we do in life as we follow Jesus Christ. In many places, there are people who have that great big decision to make, to follow Jesus or to follow the customs of the land. It can be a great big concern when we have to make a choice between following the people we know and love, you know, our family, or following the truth that we know and love. Lots of decisions in life, and occasionally we get something we expect or something we do not expect. Isn't that so true? Life is full of what we do not expect in this world. And every one of us gets a little bit of these experiences, these questions, where we get to search for truth and then live it out. I think of how many people have had difficulty in life. Even really terrible experiences. And they have to recognize those experiences and overcome them. It reminds me of how we are a part of this world, but not of it. And it also reminds me of how we are to forgive others their trespasses. And that's a part of how we get past the difficult and painful experiences in life that are just huge traumas. I know that so many people have these huge traumas in life, and sometimes I wonder, how do they get past them? That was tough. That was difficult. How do you even live without not having that reoccur in your thoughts every day? Well, it does reoccur in our thoughts. At first, it's every day, and then we get to have
another perspective of the goodness of life through Jesus Christ, and our thoughts change. That's the born-again experience, and it's a joy. Well, often enough, we have thankfulness for what has gone on in our life. The pain, the trauma can define us and turn us into the people that we want to be as followers of Jesus Christ with love in our heart and even sensitivity for the trouble that other people are going through. It's a part of growing in Christ Jesus. Sometime we suffer from the past or sometime from the sins that we have committed and sometimes from the truth that we speak. It's all very interesting as we go through life. And now Jesus loves us. His great love we want to have for our own as we love the people around us, our neighbors, just as we love ourselves. Jesus was certainly who we will never be. Jesus was the Lamb of God. And in the Hebrew tradition, the Lamb of God takes away the sins of the world. And the Hebrews, the ancient Hebrews, knew this very well because of their tradition of the Passover. You see, they took a little lamb into their home and raised up that lamb, and then they slaughtered that lamb. And it was a traumatic experience for some. They got to know this lamb, loved and liked this lamb, and then they slayed it. And in a sense, that is what happened with Jesus. In those ancient days when he walked the earth, people got to know him, people got to like him, and then he was slain for the sins of the world. And then we get to decide, are we going to accept that sacrifice of Jesus Christ on the cross? Are we going to follow Jesus, knowing that God raised him from the dead? It's a wonderful thing, and we learn more and more as we read through the Bible and even the ancient history of the Hebrew people. And other people too. Ancient history can be a wonderful learning experience, whether it's about the Lamb of God or something else. Speaking about the Lamb of God, you know, in the Garden of Gethsemane, when a great amount of people came to slay Jesus Christ, and Jesus saw the crowd growing and that they were ready to do violence. And he said that, not my will, Lord, but thine will, Father. And so what was the will of Jesus at that time? To be the Lamb of God. He was ready to be the sacrifice for the sin of humanity. And then I must say that we accept that gift or we don't accept the gift. Do we ignore it and go on living our life? Or do we say, yes, Lord, I accept your gift and I will live a Christ-loving, Christ-honoring life? That's a part of our decision. And what about a person's salvation? It is a most valuable and wonderful thing to change from the kingdom of darkness to the kingdom of light, to change from being hell-bound to being heaven-bound. These are a part of what we choose every day in our life as we live, because our destiny is coming about as we live. We live and speak our destiny as we accept or reject Christ. If we reject Christ, we live for our own self or for someone else. But
if we accept Jesus Christ, then we live our life for Him, for His glory. And that's why every day our life is determining our eternity. Not to mention we get judged for everything we say and everything we do. Every little bit of conversation and our little actions. Yep. So our destiny is being determined every day by how we live now. It's quite a different experience to realize that and recognize that all the little things we do or we do not do has an impact on our eternity. I don't mean I understand it completely, but I get a pretty good idea. Oh, probably not a good idea even, because compared to what God knows, nope, I don't know much of anything. But I get the idea that that's what's going to happen and come about. So I talk about it. Yeah. Through our thoughts and experiences, we get to believe and believe a little more in the good news of the gospel of Jesus Christ. We do have many things going on that go on in the Bible, and we get to learn what has happened and what will happen when people follow the biblical, what should I call it? The biblical preaching, the description of experiences and what happens to people when they follow Christ. Yeah, some of them get martyred, and that's a part of what our life is involved, to live for Jesus Christ. And sometime we get persecuted. In fact, there's a verse in John that says, those who follow Christ will be persecuted. Now, there's not an option there. It's not that some will be persecuted. It says all who follow Jesus Christ will be persecuted. But we do not know the level. We do not know exactly what persecution means. Persecution can be a public situation. It can be something that is done with words, or it can be something that is done in a very physical and violent way. That's a part of what we have to leave up to God. God will decide all these things, how they come together. And we can be grateful that we have our Lord God who loves us. And He makes things happen in our life, especially when we agree to it. So we have the things going on in the Bible. Yeah, I just said that the Garden of Gethsemane and the crowd wanting to kill Jesus. And then I know there are people who say that Jesus said to the Father, let this pass from me, but not my will, Lord, but thine. So they think there's different thoughts of it. One is that let it pass from me refers to being crucified on the cross, and another thought is that the Jesus in the Garden of Gethsemane saw all the people ready to do violence against him, ready to actually kill him with their sticks. And Jesus wanted to be the Lamb of God. And so he said, Father, not my will but thine. And that's something which we all get to figure out what is the most sensible way to understand the verses in the Bible. Many different ways, many different thinking that each one of us can have. Ideas about the kingdom and ideas how we follow God to be a part of His kingdom. And of course, the big one is to be reborn. Yep.
We all must be reborn to see the kingdom of God. Life and death is a very interesting thing. And I know that we all have experiences that, oh, we see how our something nearby us does not live forever, whether it's an animal or a people. And it's something that causes us to reflect on our own eternity and what will happen to us. That reminds me of one time. I was standing in the kitchen right with my wife, and somehow we were just looking into each other's eyes, and we had our four little children around us. And I guess it's kind of an unfortunate thing that in my experience I have seen animals die and I've seen the light go out of their eyes. And so there I was with my wife. We were looking into each other's eyes and I just saw the light go out of her eyes and she collapsed right into my arms and gently onto the floor. And so I quickly called those four young children to gather around Mom and pray for God to save her life. Of course, I don't know that she died in a medical way, but I've had the experience of seeing the light go out of an animal's eye. And I just saw that the light went out of her eyes. And then I saw the prayer, and I see that it took a few minutes for her to come back into well with life energy. And now she didn't see it that way. She just said something happened and she didn't know what. But I saw it different. I saw it that the light left her eyes and she collapsed. So I attribute that to Jesus Christ and thank him for saving my wife, the life of my wife. Was it a miracle? I guess we will never know until we get to talk to Jesus about it. But with my life experience, it sure looked to me like it was the end of life. And we prayed over her, and the way I see it is God raised her up again. And I think that that is one of the things that we will be able to do in the coming days. We will be able to ask Jesus for a miracle, and miracles will happen. Just like at the time of the apostles. Well, that's my opinion, and we all have an opinion, and we will see what we see in the amazing, awesome coming days. Oh, how exciting to live in these end times when all sorts of things are going to be happening in front of us, all around us. And we want to have the truth of Jesus Christ on our brains and in our mouth as we speak to people about the love and truth of Jesus Christ. So we are going to have some very wonderful days, even if they will be challenging. Yeah. I know a lot of people get through difficult times. Difficult both by circumstance, and sometimes it's other people who hurt other people. And somehow we get through them. And I think of Matthew 6:14 that says we are to forgive other people or God will not forgive us. Well, it's our trespasses. We forgive the trespasses of others and they forgive our, then God will forgive our trespasses. And I think there's a passage in the King James Version that says, only God can forgive sin. And that's the way I see it too. But we forgive the trespasses of other people. And then our trespasses will be forgiven. Because only God has the authority to forgive sin.
That's Luke 5. And so we have that going on when many people have been told from new Bible versions that we are to forgive the sin of other people. But I like the King James description of we are to forgive trespasses. It doesn't say sin, it says trespasses. So there we get to seek understanding about what one Bible version says and another Bible version does or does not say. And that's a part of the discernment that we need to have when we read the Bible and even pick a Bible version that we are going to want to study and even memorize. Yes. We do want to be careful that what we are told in Scripture is clear and reflects the will of God as is told in other parts of His book, the Bible. Be careful to understand what God wants to tell us in the Word of God, our Bible, His Bible. Yeah. It's interesting that we will all get judged for what we have to say and for what we do. Every jot and tittle, every little bit of speech that we say, we will be judged for. And I think of what will we be judged for? Will it be our words? Or will it be our actions? Or all of it? And I think that it is all of it. There are a lot of people who say, well, God knows my heart. Why would He judge me for that? And I think about our heart, the heart of people. And well, I think of my own heart, too, and how we have to be so very careful that we don't put all our trust in our heart. After all, I think of Jeremiah 17:9 that says, the heart is deceitful above all things and desperately wicked. Who can know it? So we have all these things working in our life as we understand our life, the life of the people around us, and of course, Scripture that helps us through our life. And we have to recognize that we will be judged for everything, our thoughts, our words, and our deeds. So, how should we go through life when we know that there's going to be good and trouble things coming all around? Well, the first thing I would say is study Scripture. Our Bible helps us to understand what we are to think, do, and say. All of it. It's all in Scripture. And Scripture tells about the lives of many, many other people who have both done good and well in God's eyes and people who have not done good at all in God's eyes. And this is a part of what we read Scripture for also. We see the evil, we see the godliness, and then we choose how we are going to live our life right now on earth, right now. What are we going to follow? And it all has a something to do with our eternal life. How we will be judged, or even where we spend eternity. I don't mean I have the answers for all of this, but the answers are in the Bible, and we get to speak about things we understand or things we believe and things that are Bible-oriented. And of course, there are plenty of people who search out what the Bible is about. Oh, we think about the sermons on Sundays, or on Saturdays for the Hebrews, Jewish people. So they're all examples for us to guide us in how to live our life as we go through the trials and tribulations
and difficulties. And then we pass into the next life, and like Revelation 20:12 says, the books will be opened, and every man is judged according to his works. So we know that happens, and we want to have a judgment with mercy, and so we also give mercy and forgiveness of trespasses. It's a part of what we do as we seek Jesus Christ and we are saved from the fires of hell. It's something we do understand, but we seek more understanding as we try to understand more and how to refine what we think, do, and say as we go through life and we love other people. That's the great commandment, to love the Lord our God with all our heart, mind, and soul, and to love our neighbor as ourself. All in the midst of the things going on around us, when we are judged, when we know we will be judged for every idle word, that's what Matthew 12:36 says, and we will be judged for our actions and what we do. That's in the Bible also. What are we going to do? Well, it sure helps if we study the Bible and find out what we need to find and then put it into our life and live it out. That is what we want to do. I think of obedience. In many parts of the Bible, there are people who are obedient to God's will and obedient to Jesus Christ. And I think of that as one of the ways that we serve God. And we show that we belong to Him by what we do. And that's a part of how we are living our eternity on earth right now. The things that we do and say will reflect on the life we live and where we spend eternity. And I don't mean that I'm the one to just define this. All I know is that there is a God who is our judge, Jesus Christ, and we want to please Him. And then at the end of life, have Him say, well done, good and faithful servant. Yep, we want that a lot. So let's live our life in a way that shows that we follow our Lord and Savior, Jesus Christ. There have been examples in the Bible, I think of Matthew 6:20, where a servant is not paying attention to the will of his master. He is put in charge of his master's household, and that includes his servants. But he does what he's not supposed to do, beats the servants, and lives very, very well on his master's household goods. And it just makes me think about what do we have to do to follow and obey Jesus Christ. Well, it helps to have a little bit of extra so that we are not so desperate that we have to do something to provide for the people we love or even ourselves. Are we going to have enough food? I think of water, food, and warmth. Those are my basics. How are we going to prepare to have water, food, and warmth? Do you have a few gallon containers or a few 5-gallon water containers to store your water in? And what about the food part of it? Do you have the long-term things that you need, like grains? Do you have a stove to cook them on when a time of trouble does come along?
Are you ready and willing to share your food with people who do not have as much as you? All these are questions, and we get to figure out how we are going to live according to the rules, the laws that God has written in his book that we can read. Now, heaven is a wonderful place, and we want to fit right into it. And that means we know what the rules are, we know what God wants from us, and we practice living it right here on earth as we go through life. There will be lots of difficulties. I mean, the Bible talks about what is coming. I think of the persecution. And that is a part of when people do not like the followers of Jesus Christ. It says that there will be people, this is Revelation chapter 6, that there will be people, I should say the souls of the people that were slain for the word of God under the altar that's in the book of Revelation. So we know there are going to be some really big things happening. Do we know exactly what? Well, no, we don't know exactly what, but we know there will be trouble. And so I think of what can we do to get ready for that trouble so we can live through it and represent Christ to the people around us. It just so happens that I have known people and just plain simply talked with them sometime in this country, sometime in other countries. And they just have so many hardships happen in their life. Life is tough. Life is hard for them. And I think about, are these people going to be preparing, or will I be able to pray and ask God how to prepare so that I can be a help to the people around me who are really in desperate need of help? Right now in the world, we have things that are going on that are indicating we will need water, food, and warmth because there are shortages of fertilizer and food that is just now developing. The crops are not as bountiful as they used to be. Even a few years ago, 5, 10, 20, 30 years ago, our crops produced because we added a lot of fertilizer to those crops. So we may very well be having hard times coming as the crops are looking like failures in many parts of the world. They are dying. The farmers are not able to have enough fertilizer and enough water to make the crops grow bountifully. And so we know that's happening. We know it and we see it. But who is paying attention to what else needs to happen? Especially when Matthew, Mark, and Luke say that famine is coming. Well, it says wars, rumors of wars, famine, pestilence, and earthquakes in diverse places. So we know things are going to change at some point, and yet we keep thinking that life is going to continue as it always has. In a way, we can't help it, and we think, oh, I'll just stop by the store and get some food. But what if there is no store? Or what if we don't have a car or the gasoline to bring us to the store? There are all sorts of things going on in the world right now. And we do want to listen to what our Lord has to say, Father, Son, and Holy Spirit, about what is coming upon the world. Do you think that he just tells us what is coming?
in before the end of the age? That's Matthew, Mark, and Luke. Does he tell us so that we know what we're going to suffer? Or do you think God tells us so we know how to prepare for what is coming? Well, that's my definite feeling. God is telling us so that we will know how to prepare for what is coming. And how do you prepare for famine? With food. With war, well, we, again, with food. Pestilence is kind of the same. We prepare by having our bodies strong enough to resist the epidemics. And earthquakes, well, that just makes me think. What's going on all over the world? We have earthquakes going on, and the earthquakes, they seem to be waking up the volcanic activity all over the world. So, to say we have earthquakes could also mean that we have volcanoes. It's something we will just have to see. But with that going on, we can see our whole world disrupted, sure, with gasoline and electricity, but also with just plain basic food. And you know what we can do to prevent hunger and famine? It's to have food. And we might have it for ourselves, and then again, we might have it for our neighbor, many of our neighbors. How do we show the love of Jesus Christ in a time of difficulty? Well, certainly it's listening. Certainly it's helping them out. And help can be with a few dollars, or help can be with a few bowls of rice. Well, we just get to see what kind of things we are expecting to happen in the world. Oh, you know, we all have things we expect. Will we have good times, or will we have bad times? And if bad times are coming, what will those bad times be? Will it be fire? Will it be earthquakes? Will it be death and floods? It's all of these different things, the way I see it. They are all coming about, and they're going to affect us with the life that we live and the benefits that we have. The wonderful things in life, like food, or maybe like aluminum or steel or rare metals, is something that we all get to seek an understanding and be thankful to God what he has provided. Always be thankful to God, because we know so many people who have it worse than we do. There are things that we have troubles with, and we wonder, why can't we have more? But I think of the people who are really struggling in our culture, in our country, and in other cultures that might be on a different continent. We have things going on everywhere where people have the difficulty. And let's have a little help for these people, our neighbors. And what can we do? It's going to be different for everyone. Sometime we might have a good coat or a blanket, wool coat, something, or the nylon coats that shed water so very well. There are things that can happen that we never thought of, just like they happened to Babylon the Great in Revelation chapter 28. Things people never saw would happen. They didn't even believe that they could happen, but they did, and for sure they will come again. And what can we do to prepare? Well, that's something we each will ask ourselves as we seek to understand. We do want to pray. We want to listen to the voice of God and learn to hear
God's voice. Well, we will keep going on that one to try to figure out what is God's voice and how do we hear it. I think the big thing is prayer. We can ask God to answer a prayer too. So that helps with the relation that we have with God and also to hear his still, quiet voice. Yeah. And not the great big booming voice that apparently belongs to the evil one. Well, we go through life and we try to figure out how we can be with Jesus for eternity in heaven above and not hell below. That's what we want to pay attention to. I think Proverbs 15 says something about that, how that is where we want our attention to be. So we go through life and we have that discernment of what is God and what is of the evil one. And we seek to dwell in the house of the Lord for all our days and praise the Lord, our Savior. The Psalms talk about that quite a bit. I think that line comes out of Psalm 31. Praise the Lord, our Savior. In his mercy and his glory. And that's a part of what we do. Certainly we do that as a community when we have a church service. We recognize who God is with his mercy and his glory and his love, too. And then we get to love God back. And a part of what we do is by being obedient. In fact, that's what John 15 talks about there, how those who love me do my commandments, follow my commandments. And so that's a part of how we want to live, too. Following God's commandments. In a world that does whatever they want, it seems like that's what happens. So we get to ponder all these things and ponder the good and the bad that is right in front of us and know that we want the good, the goodness of Jesus Christ and not the evil of the world. So we choose and we live. And that's a part of how we choose our eternity, by how we live. We have a belief in our mind and in our heart, and we do according to the will of God. And this helps us to make our eternity certain. So I do think about preparedness and what we can do as we go through life, because I've seen so many people who hurt, who just have difficulties in life. They just go through all sorts of difficulties, and I think, wouldn't I like to help somebody? Yes, but if you have nothing to give somebody, you have a cup of rice, you have a little food, do you have a candy bar, do you have an energy bar? I don't know. They're all a little something. But if you're going to give something to somebody, you have to have it available. And then you give it away. And that's, I think, a part of what we do as a follower of Christ. We show our love and acknowledge that this is given by the goodness and mercy of Jesus Christ. So have a few supplies. Yes, water. Yes, food. Yes, even warm clothing. There could be a time that we need that. Huh. Yeah. And if we ever have a breakdown in our car, we still need those things. Water, food, and warmth. And so it's good to have a few things in our car with us so that we can get through a time of difficulty. What happens with cars? Very often they're flat tires, and so we want to have an air pump, a tire pressure gauge. We want to have a can of air that you can apply right to the tire. We want to have the things that the car might need, too. Like power steering fluid, like oil for the engine, like brake fluid, engine coolant, transmission fluid,
somehow we get ready as we go through life, too. We get ready for things in our life, like the car or the breakdown. Speaking of the cars, there's always more things that we can have with us with a car, like we can have a toolkit. Oh, that might be the regular tools like screwdrivers and wrenches or a socket set, a work gloves, and other things might be the tail lights or the headlights. And often a trouble will happen at night, and we will want a headlight to watch what we are doing as we are repairing the car. So we have things that we need. I think on your car kit, we will also want to have a flashlight. I know that as I have been on the side of the road in the past, you want to see what you're doing, and the car headlights are very bright as they pass you by. So you need a bright flashlight to see into the dark spots that are created as the car headlights go by you. So a good flashlight, extra batteries, or even two sets of batteries is always a good thing. Other items you might want to have is emergency highway flares. A set of fan belts can be really good too. The fan belts don't break very often, but when you do have a broken fan belt, you need just that fan belt, whether it's a serpentine fan belt or a set of maybe three or four fan belts. You will also find it handy to have latex or nitrile gloves so that you don't get your fingers all messy. And speaking of that, you want to be able to clean up after you're done repairing with water and paper towels and a trash bag so that you can put your paper towels into the trash bag, or maybe the fan belt that broke, or something else that you have to take away because it's trash. Because there's all sorts of car repairs that could be needed, whether it's a light bulb that goes out or a big thing. Some things we can fix, some things we can not. And so have a warm coat and a watchman's cap if you need to stay outside for a while. If you're changing a flat tire, you might have a little board or a piece of plywood to put the jack on so that it has more support of the earth under it, especially if the earth is wet. It helps to have something to sit on when you are putting the jack under the car. You might want a garbage bag or a piece of plastic or something or other so that you don't get your clothes wet if it's raining. And remember those snacks, water and snacks, so that you have just a little something for your stomach. You might have cans. I mean, that's a good thing too. If you have cans, you'll want a can opener and a spoon and a fork. There's lots of answers for what you do. But if you do nothing, then you will be prepared for nothing. It'll be hard to overcome the troubles you have. Speaking of that, a good first aid kit is always nice. Now, it can be the most basic things. Oh, Band-Aids. But Band-Aids are not what you need most of the time. Usually, you have something that is larger than a Band-Aid would be used for. So I say to have a few things like gauze pads and triple antibiotic ointment and cloth medical tape to hold the pad onto your wound. And sometimes it can take a lot of medical tape. And sometimes you will want to have a few things, like if a child gets a little boo-boo, a little cut or something, a scrape. The Band-Aids are really good for that because it's not a great big thing that they have to put on with gauze and medical tape, but it shows that you care and that you're going to put things
of taking care of that child. Another thing that's really good is a few pills like Tylenol and antihistamine and anti-diarrhea. All those things can be really good for an emergency situation. Oh, there's plenty of other things you might want to have. One thing that has come in handy for me a lot has been a quality set of needle nose tweezers so that you can reach into a cut or a wound and pull something out if it needs to have be pulled out of. A little water is good for washing a wound out, too. Have a few little waters. You can use them for drinking, but if you need to irrigate, wash out a wound, you really want water. All these things will be important for whatever your emergency is, and you don't know what the emergency is, either in your vehicle or at home. What if you had an electrical outage? The electricity just stopped. That happens all the time. Maybe not to you, but to somebody in the United States. And then we have the terrorists that want to have people's electricity go off. That's what they try to do. And they have tried it. They've tried it by sabotaging electrical PG&E stations. That happened in San Jose. And then there are the hackers who go into the computer systems and try to make the switches malfunction. So something is switched off or on. That's going on with our water systems in the United States too. Infiltrators or terrorists are trying to get into our water systems and our electrical systems and cause them to fail. It's something for us that is going on right now so that our normal life stops and we have to go through a great time of difficulty. When normal life stops, well, I mean, what would you do if you didn't have a car? Would you have a bicycle? How would you get your water? How would you get your food? There are things that can be done so that we really have a hard time, and we all have an idea of what we want to prepare for. Now, some people will say, yeah, I'll prepare for water. Let me get a few 5-gallon water cans, or I'll be preparing for if the electricity goes off. I'm going to buy a little generator. There are all sorts of things that can happen, and you have to decide what you are trying to alleviate, take care of. Is it the 3-day electrical outage or the 3-week electrical outage? Same for the water. Is the water off for an hour or a week? And somehow, how are we going to get what we need in a time of that kind of trouble? These things have happened before, plenty of times in history. The electricity went off in 1859 with the Carrington effect. And the telegraph lines melted, and the fences melted. And we could have another great big coronal mass ejection from the sun. That's what happened in 1858 with the Carrington effect. And in fact, the United States has had some other ones.

0: No, these things happen. Besides that great big one in 1859, the Carrington effect, things just happen. And we also know that there can be terrorism. Terrorism has caused plenty of attacks around the world, even in the United States. There was one in, let's see, it was 2000 and oh, 8, 10, at the San Jose substation of PG&E, and the terrorists tried to shoot it up and make it go out. Well, it didn't work, but they had to replace the substation. So there are things going on all over the country, all over the world, where terrorism goes on and people are killed. And even the officials are killed for a new legal government. That's what they are trying to bring about. 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There are plenty of troubles going on, and some of the things we can prepare for, I hope you do look at what you can do. We have a history of troubles going on. And now, thank you for today, and pray for other people. Pray for God's missionaries in this country and in other countries. And God bless you.
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1: SRN News, I'm Mary Rose. The U.S. Coast Guard is searching for six people still missing after a medical transport jet went down off the coast of Massachusetts. At a Sunday morning news conference, Rear Admiral Matt Lake said crews located a debris field associated with the missing aircraft in the waters near Nantucket.
2: Our search remains ongoing. Coast Guard crews, along with our partners from the New York National Guard, their air rescue wing, along with Massachusetts authorities, have searched approximately 2,840 square miles over about 53 and a half hours.
1: Ground controllers lost contact with the Gulfstream G-100 early Saturday morning. The Latitude Air Ambulance jet was carrying a medical evacuation from Bermuda to Boston Logan International Airport when it disappeared from radar.